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2: Back at Morabito Stadium in the top of the seventh with one out. Perez is on first. Rock Riggio the batter. Binghamton trailing Hartford 5-1. The Yard Goats have scored three runs in this frame, and so Binghamton had to go to the bullpen. Kevin Gowdy went a third of an inning, one hit, three walks, one strikeout. The hit he gave up was a two-run homer, and Jeffrey Yahn takes the ball from him. Yahn, the 29-year-old lefty, comes in for what is his 10th appearance of the year, 0-0, 6.55 ERA. He lifts the leg and throws to first, no tag. Perez is back in, standing up. Riggio is 1-for-3. Yahn last pitched on Sunday against New Hampshire, two runs over an inning. In the completion of the first game of what was a makeshift doubleheader. First pitch to Riggio is low, ball one. It was Saturday's rainout that was then completed, or suspended game, rain shortened suspended game that was completed on Sunday. That's the game he pitched in. First year with the Mets, he was with the Rockies last year, deals. That's a swing and a miss on a fastball, 1-1. Spent the year with AAA Albuquerque in the Rockies system. 27 relief appearances, was released by the Rockies July 20th and signed with the Mets August 1st last year. Yahn is set, 1-1. Nasty slider at the knees, strike called. It's 1-2 on Riggio. So Gowdy walked Torres. Torres stole second and then scored on a wild pitch. He advanced two bases on the wild pitch. Kokoska walked. Hill hit a two-run homer. One out, 1-2 count, pitch inside, 2-2. Jorge struck out, then Perez walked, and that was it for Gowdy. Jordan Gieber allowed two runs over five. Matt Turner had a scoreless sixth. We're in the top of the seventh. The Yard Goats have played three and lead 5-1. Yahn sets, 2-2. Tapped foul by Riggio up the first base side. Binghamton scored a run in the first, has not scored since, and trails 5-1 the pitch. Swung on and missed by Riggio. And the throw down to second is in time, and it gets the runner Perez trying to steal. Parada 2-6 on the caught stealing. It's a strike him out, throw him out, inning ending double play. Jeffrey Yahn faces one batter and gets through the frame, but Hartford scores three. Torres scored on a wild pitch from second. Hill hit a two-run homer. It's now 5-1, and it's time to stretch here in Binghamton. Rumble Ponies trailing by four on the WNBF Rumble Ponies Radio Network.
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2: First pitch to Wyatt Young in the bottom of the seventh is outside, and it's ball one. Cade Denton is back out there for his second inning of work. Deals the pitch. Ripped by Young into left center field. That gets down for a hit. So Wyatt Young with a leadoff hit to begin the bottom of the seventh as we come to you from the William Orban broadcast booth at Marabito Stadium. Rumble Ponies trailing by four, and Young leads it off with a single. Now on a three-game hit streak, Wyatt Young has hit safely in the last three. Diego Mosquera has a multi-hit game. He's two for two with two singles. He bats now, then the top of the order to follow. Hartford scored three runs in the top of this frame. Pitch is high, ball one from Denton, who pitched a scoreless sixth and worked around two singles. So Binghamton trails 5-1 after the three spot from the Yard Goats, top of the seventh. Here's the pitch. Called strike on a fastball, 1-1 here in the bottom of the seventh inning. Lights on and the sun beginning to set on a nice crowd tonight in their hockey jerseys. 1-1 pitch. Mosquera swings upstairs, and it's 1-2. Take you through the Mets affiliates. We mentioned the Mets fell to the Rockies today in the series finale. Pitch to Mosquera. That's fouled off. Count remains 1-2 with nobody out. Triple-A Syracuse trailing Rochester 2-1 in the sixth inning at home. See if anything notable there on Nick Morabito's birthday. Pitch, softly hit, first base side foul. 1-2 on Mosquera. Nothing too notable. Christian Arroyo had a hit. Ji-Hwan Bae drove him in. Bryce Conley started, went one run over four. High A Brooklyn trailing Bowling Green 4-2 in the second inning on the road. The 1-2 is low, and now Mosquera's in a 2-2 count. Lakeland ahead on St. Lucie in the bottom of the sixth, 4-1 in Tigertown. And we can do the Eastern League scores as well. 2-2 pitch, Mosquera lines it foul. It stays alive with Young at first and no outs, down by four. New Hampshire and Portland playing a doubleheader today. The Fisher Cats won game one, 4-2. Portland now ahead 3-0 in the top of the second in game two. Richmond ahead on Akron, 2-1 in the fourth. 2-2 pitch to Mosquera, grounded right side. Second baseman fields it. Reggio throws to second, high, the shortstop, and it goes all the way into left field. Young gets to third base. He's held up as Torres, the third baseman, picks up the ball down the left field line in foul ground. So Young goes first to third on an error by Reggio on the throw to second. And Mosquera stops at second base, advancing from first. It's a two-base error. It's an E4. It's a fielder's choice that allows Mosquera to reach, and then he gets to second on the E4. And the pitching coach is going to come out to pay a visit, Jerry Sullivan.
7: The Rumble Ponies have not had an inning this season in a late game spot like this where they've been down by four runs, where they've had to go through the lineup, have some big swings, and get some help like that. It really only takes one error, one bad throw to get the crowd on their feet and let this offense start to roll. Haven't seen it this year. Is this the first time that the Rumble Ponies offense as a whole, not just one swing as we saw last night, all together come together?
2: Well, let's see if Chris Suero can do the damage. Down four. Suero scored the only run for Binghamton in the first. He's 0-1. He's been walked and hit by a pitch. Second and third, nobody out. The pitch. Suero takes on the outside corner, called strike. It's nothing and one. So the E4 allows Young to get to third, and it allows Mosquera to get to second. on a fielder's choice he reached. Second and third, no outs, 5-1 game. The pitch, Suero takes it way outside. 1-1 count, Suero homered yesterday. He's got 13 runs batted in. The righty Denton sets. 1-1 pitch. Upstairs, back pick to third, high throw. Torres jumps to get it, tags Young, but he's safe. 2-1 count on Suero. Binghamton was down 3-1 last night, came from behind. Now they're down 5-1 in bottom seven. Nobody out, two in scoring position. 2-1 pitch is swung on and missed on a slider. It's 2-2. Jose Ramos is on deck, then Kevin Parada. Against Cade Denton, 6'4", 205, 24-year-old righty. 2-2. Suero takes it outside. The count is full. First base is open. Denton comes set. Suero calls time. Denton's last inning was scoreless. The two before that, he allowed runs. 3-2 pitch. Suero hits it in the air. Left field, deep enough probably to get a tag and score. Capel makes the catch in left. Young tags up. He scores no problem. And it's a sacrifice fly for Chris Suero. The Rubble Ponies get one back. Suero has now scored a run and driven in a run. And the Rubble Ponies trail by three. It is 5-2 in the bottom of the seventh with one out and Mosquera at second.
7: You do not have to get all these runs back in one inning. So Suero doing a really good job putting a ball in play. What Binghamton's done a really good job of tonight is not striking out. They have put the ball in play a really good bit, only striking out four times.
2: First pitch to Ramos. Hit in the air, shallow right field. This is trouble. Into the triangle, and the right fielder Montgomery sprints in and makes the catch towards the line. His hat came off, and now he tosses it into the infield, and no advance from Mosquera. The right fielder held onto it. Riggio and Kokoska were both out there as well. The two infielders on the right side, but it was the outfielder making the call and the catch. Two down in the seventh, and the Rumble Ponies trailing 5-2. Kevin Parada steps in. Parada's 0-3. Grounded out. 108 off the bat his last time up. First pitch. Grounds it. Right side. Foul. Nothing and one. Parada with six runs batted in this season. Has Mosquera on second base. No balls, one strike. The pitch. Swung on and missed on a fastball. Nothing and two on Kevin Parada with two outs in the seventh. And Parada asks for time. Steps back in, wearing the New York Mets orange and blue socks with the gray New York City skyline on them. The 0-2. Outside and high. Ball one. Parada taps the bat to his spikes. And steps back in the box. Mosquera leads off second. Riggio keeps him close. Two outs. The 1-2. Swung on and missed. Strike three. Parada expanded the zone. Swung at a high fastball. And he goes down to end the inning. First strikeout for Denton. Single for Young. Gets the third on an error. And eventually scores on a sacrifice fly. And the Rumble Ponies get one back. Down 5-2 after seven. On the WNBF Rumble Ponies Radio Network.
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9: 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We are

0: So the Rumble Ponies get one back in the bottom of the seventh and now trail by three. It's 5-2. Jeffrey Yahn comes out for his first full inning of work, and we go to the top of the eighth inning. 4, 5, and 6 due up for Hartford. Betancourt, Montgomery, and Capel. Betancourt is 0-3. Yahn deals to the lefty. Bunt is placed down but foul. And it's nothing and one on Betancourt, who is trying to bunt for a hit with LaRusso playing back at third. So Hartford scored three runs in the seventh, highlighted by the two-run homer from Hill. Then in the bottom of the seventh, Chris Suero had a sacrifice fly that scored Binghamton's run, unearned against Denton. The 0-1 pitch is in the dirt, and the count goes to 1-1 on Betancourt. Series is tied 1-1. This is the third game of six. Tomorrow night, 6:07. Saturday and Sunday, 1 o'clock. Here's the pitch outside from Yahn. Count goes to 2-1. Yahn came in to get the final two outs of the seventh. Struck out Riggio. It was a strike him out, throw him out, double play that ended the frame. Six pitches for Yahn to record the two outs. Now it's 2-1 on Betancourt. Here's the pitch from the 29-year-old lefty. That's crushed in the air, deep to right. Ramos barely moves, now goes back a step, backpedaling, and moves to his right and makes the catch. Jose Ramos makes the grab, and there's one down in the eighth. Benny Montgomery coming up. Montgomery is 2-3. Final line on Kevin Gowdy. He went a third of an inning, one hit, three runs all earned, three walks, one strikeout, 26 pitches, 10 strikes. First pitch to Montgomery is a strike down the middle, nothing and one. Five to two, Hartford lead, 0-1 pitch. Wave and a miss at the slider. That's a good pitch from Jeffrey Yahn. It's nothing and two on Benny Montgomery. Big weekend coming here at Morabito Stadium tomorrow. Dwight Gooden will be in attendance at Morabito Stadium making an appearance. Doc, Dr. K in the building. The 0-2 pitch. Yahn missed outside with a slider, 1-2. 1986 world champion. Gooden also won the World Series with the Yankees in 2000. He beat the Mets. Was on the Yankees roster in the regular season in 1996. But he did not, he was not on the World Series roster, so technically doesn't get credit for the World Series on Baseball Reference for that one. 1-2 is grounded over to short. Yahn charges from the infield grass, slings to first. That's in time for the second out. So Gooden, one of the very few players who have won a World Series with both the Mets and the Yankees. In fact, that list is only two. And the two of them were known for being a dynamic duo, Doc and Darryl. First pitch to Capel. That's lifted in the air on the infield. Yahn is under it. Called off. Shortstop makes the catch on the dirt. Side retired. More talk about Dwight Gooden when we come back. Jeffrey Yahn with an easy 1-2-3 eighth. So we go to the bottom of the eighth, and the Rumble Ponies are down three on the WNBF Rumble Ponies Radio Network.
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3: It's a new pitcher for Hartford as we go to the bottom of the eighth. Fidel Ulloa is the pitcher. He relieves Cade Denton, and the Rumble Ponies trail by three. It's a 5-2 game. Denton went two innings, three hits, one run. It was unearned. No walks, one strikeout. And he threw 39 pitches, 24 strikes. Nick LaRusso leads off. And the first pitch is outside on the corner, called strike. Nothing and one. Ulloa is making his ninth appearance. He's 1-1, a 6.48 ERA with one save. Six strikeouts in 8 1/3 innings. Here's the pitch. That's outside, and it's 1-1. Ulloa, seventh round pick in 2024 out of the state of California. He was drafted out of LSU. 1-1, called strike at the knees, 1-2. So Ulloa, seventh round pick in 2024 out of Louisiana State. He's 23 years old. It's his first year at AA. 5-2, Yard Goats in front. It's LaRusso, Schwartz, and Bowens due up here in the eighth with nobody out. The 1-2 pitch coming from Ulloa. And LaRusso makes a half swing on a cutter, goes through it for the first strikeout of Ulloa's day. And there's one out in the eighth for Schwartz. So Dwight Gooden will be in attendance tomorrow night. He will meet with the media around 4 o'clock. There's a VIP picnic where fans have prepaid already. And he will sign autographs, and then once the game starts, he will have a session where he signs for the general public. First pitch to Schwartz is on the corner outside, strike, nothing and one. Schwartz is 1-3. So Gooden's resume with the Mets, Cam and I were just talking in between innings, when you think of him as a Met and Yankee, 0-1. Line the opposite way, towards the line, this is foul. Nothing and two. You think of Doc and Darryl as Mets, not Yankees, though they did win World Series with the Yankees as well. The only two players to have won a World Series in both sides of the Subway Series.
4: Now, to go more present, you can look at a lot of different players between the Mets and the Yankees, even over the last few years, a lot of turnover between the two rosters. But do you think of Todd Frazier as a Yankee or a Met?
3: Yankee.
4: Curtis Granderson as a Yankee or a Met?
3: Ooh, that one's tough because he did go to the World Series in 15 with the Mets.
4: Hit 40 home runs too with the Yankees.
3: Yep.
4: So
3: that one's a tough one. Remember when he came over from the Tigers. The 0-2 to Schwartz in the dirt, 1-2.
4: Robinson Cano was both as well. He's obviously more of a Yankee, but had high hopes coming to the Mets after his time with the Seattle Mariners.
3: Yep. Came over with Edwin Diaz in the Jared Kelnick trade. One out, none on, 1-2 the count. Pitch, Schwartz grounds it, right side, foul. Count is still 1-2 to JT, who had a single in the sixth. So for Doc Gooden, first round pick by the Mets, debuted in 1984 when he was 19. 1-2 pitch outside, 2-2. Cam, imagine being 19 and pitching in New York. I mean, that is just unheard of in today's world.
4: Instrumental, just a amount of pressure that is on you.
3: Here's the 2-2. Line foul by JT. Still 2-2. Rumble Ponies down three in the bottom of the eighth with one out. He won the Rookie of the Year in the NL as a 19-year-old in 1984. He won the National League Cy Young Award in 1985 as a 20-year-old. And then he won the World Series in 1986 as a 21-year-old. What a first 3 years of his career. Unreal. 2-2. Swung on and missed. Strike three. Fastball at 95 gets Schwartz. Back-to-back strikeouts for Ulloa. And there's two outs in the eighth. Ponies down three. Here's T.T. Bowens. Now, Gooden has almost been recognized more for his Mets prowess since his career has ended. Here comes the first pitch. That's low, ball one. With him and with Strawberry, it's almost the story of what could have been based on how things started. Here's the 1-0. Wave and a miss, 1-1. But Doc, inducted into the Mets Hall of Fame several years ago, his plaque is at Citi Field. And then just a couple years ago, his number 16 retired by the Mets franchise. 1-1, that's a strike at the knees to Bowens, 1-2. And a lot of that has had to do with the new ownership, Steve and Alex Cohen. They have put an emphasis on the alumni of the Mets and the history of the franchise. 1-2 pitch. Bowens looks, and that's low, 2-2. The Mets honored both Doc and Darryl Strawberry, having their numbers 16 and 18, respectively, retired at Citi Field, along with Keith Hernandez, number 17. 2-2 pitch. Bowens takes it low. It's full. And I don't care what anybody says. That is the highest honor outside of being elected to the Baseball Hall of Fame. Having your number retired by a team is the highest honor you can have. And for Keith Hernandez, his number is retired by both the Mets and the Cardinals.
4: And those teams are held in such high regard.
3: 3-2. Swung on and tipped. That's fouled off. It hit the umpire, John Reed, behind the plate. Still 3-2 on Bowens. And over the years, there's been so many documentaries and so many different stories about Doc Gooden and Darryl Strawberry, things they went through off the field. But you have to respect the fact that both of them are as open as could be about all of it. Here comes the 3-2 pitch. Outside, ball four, and Bowens extends the inning with a two-out walk for Matt Rudick, down by three in the eighth. Darryl Strawberry was in Binghamton a couple years ago. It was very cool to be around him that day. And then last year when Binghamton was in Somerset, Darryl was making an appearance at TD Bank Ballpark in Bridgewater. Did a Q&A on field with the voice of the Patriots, Stephen Cusimano. Here comes the pitch. That's a strike on the outside corner, and it's nothing and one. And you know who was part of the 1996 New York Yankees with Doc and Darryl? Mariano Duncan, first base coach and bench coach for Binghamton. The 0-1. Lifted by Rudick, deep in the air, left field towards the gap. Capel on the run. He reaches out, won't get there, and it goes all the way to the wall where he barehands it. Bowens races around third and scores. Rudick racing for third. He will get there as the ball trickled past the cutoff man, Jorge. It's an RBI extra base hit for Matt Rudick. And with two outs in the eighth, the Rumble Ponies now trail by two. It's 5-3, and they will bring the potential tying run to the plate.
4: What a big-time swing from Matt Rudick the opposite way, but also what a huge play from Connor Capel. He skips this off the wall, and as Matt said, he barehanded it on a hop. Now, Rudick does get to third base, but if this is not barehanded and takes a weird hop, you never know what could happen to Rudick. If this skips to the right of Capel, Rudick could have a shot at a inside-the-park home run. Credit to Rudick, too, from second to third base. That baseball was a short throw from Capel on the bare hand and past Jorge. So Rudick saw that baseball get delivered and goes from second to third. He's 90 feet away.
3: Robinson Cancel, the manager for Hartford, just came out to pay a visit, but no pitching change, just to regroup his team. With Rudick on third after his RBI double, he advances to third on the throw. And Wyatt Young bats, he's 1-for-3. Ponies down 5-3. They came from behind last night, down 3-1. They won 4-3 and 10. Two outs in the eighth. against Fidel Ulloa. Walked Bowens. He scored from first on Rudick's double. First pitch, Young takes outside, ball one. Now, when Mariano Duncan saw Daryl Strawberry last year in Somerset, they had such a blast catching up for a little bit. So excited to see each other. They hugging and just, it was awesome to see that. Here's the 1-0. Ripped by Young into center field. Hill plays it right there, reaches up, makes the catch. It was hit right at him, but Young roped it. And that's the final out of the frame. 1-0-1 off the bat. Bowens draws the two-out walk. Matt Rudick drives him in with an RBI double. And we go to the ninth inning with the Rumble Ponies down 5-3 on the WNBF Rumble Ponies Radio Network.
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3: Into the top of the ninth inning, a William Orban insurance pitching change for the Rumble Ponies, who trail 5-3. And it's Felix Cepeda, the right-hander, making his Rumble Ponies debut, coming up from High A Brooklyn earlier today. His first pitch to Torres is low for ball one. Cepeda spent the first 5 years of his career with the Boston Red Sox. Remember him with Double A Portland. 1-0 inside. Count goes to 2-0. He's 25 from the DR. 6-3. Was the closer for the Sea Dogs in 2024 with the Red Sox. 2-0 pitch. Grounded softly to short. Young charges. Fields it on the grass. Throws to first. Out number one in the top of the ninth. And it brings up Kokoska, then Hill. This bottom third of the order has been lethal tonight. Final line for Jan against his former organization. Inning and two-thirds, no hits, no runs, no walks, one strikeout. He was perfect. 15 pitches, 10 strikes. Good outing from Jan. Cepeda set to deal to Kokoska. Pitch is lined back foul into the netting. And the count is nothing and one. Felix Cepeda signed with the Mets as a minor league free agent on March 16th in the middle of spring training, right? Really about a week or two before they broke camp. Spent last year with the Sioux City Explorers in the American Association. 0-1 inside on Kokoska, 1-1. That's independent ball in Sioux City, Iowa. He had 44 outings there, went 6-3, an ERA at 1.42, and had 24 saves. 0-1 pitch, or 1-1 pitch, is called a strike, and now it's 1-2. Kokoska tonight has reached base three times, solo homer, RBI double, walk and a run. One out in the ninth, Binghamton down by two. Cepeda winds, 1-2. Crush down the right field line, foul. Still 1-2. Cepeda, great numbers in Indy ball last year. We'll get him a look with the Mets. He signed in March. Started the year in St. Lucie. Couple of outings there. Then went to Brooklyn. Four outings there. 1-2 pitch. Just inside. Missed. On the slider. And the count goes to 2-2. Three earned runs in three and a third innings with Brooklyn, and now he's here in Double-A. The Rumble Ponies need some arms. 2-2 pitch, ripped in the air to right field. Ramos waits, comes in a few steps, jogs and makes the catch. Two down in the ninth. And the Rumble Ponies trailing by two. Would love a zero to push this game into the bottom of the ninth. In the bottom of the ninth, Binghamton will have Mosquera, Suero, and Ramos. The big boppers coming up. G.J. Hill bats. Hill hit a two-run homer in the seventh. He's 2-for-3 tonight. First pitch crushes that deep in the air to right. Ramos ranges a few steps back in front of the track. Side retired. Felix Cepeda with a 1-2-3 inning in his Rumble Ponies debut and his first outing at Double-A in his first year in the New York Mets organization. We go to the bottom of the ninth. He holds it at a 5-3 deficit. Mosquera, Suero, Ramos look to tie or win it when we come back on the WNBF Rumble Ponies Radio Network.
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3: Bottom of the ninth inning, Rumble Ponies trailing 5-3. They rallied for a run in the seventh and eighth. And the first pitch to Diego Mosquera is outside, ball one. Fidel Ulloa allowed an RBI double to Matt Rudick in the eighth. Here's the 1-0 pitch to Mosquera. Inside, two balls, no strikes. And if the Rumble Ponies get the leadoff man on, you have Chris Suero and Jose Ramos due up right behind Mosquera. He's 2-for-3 tonight. Ulloa's 2-0. It is a strike, and the count goes to 2-1. Ulloa, in eight appearances, has gone 8 1/3 innings coming into tonight. Into his second inning of work. 2-1 pitch. Swung on and missed. High fastball. Count goes to 2-2 on Diego Mosquera. Jose Ramos hit a game-tying home run yesterday in the eighth inning. Rumble Ponies walked off in 10. They are down 2 in the ninth. The 2-2. Swung on and missed. Strike 3. Off-speed pitch from Ulloa, his third strikeout over an inning and a third. And there's one down in the bottom of the ninth. The Rumble Ponies down two, are down to their final two outs. Chris Suero steps in. Suero is 0-for-1. A walk and a run. Hit by pitch, sack fly, and two stolen bases tonight. First pitch, it's inside on a slider, and it's ball one. Game three of a six-game series. The first game was a blowout for Hartford, 10-2. Yesterday had the heroics, walk-off win. Tonight, tight battle, 1-0. It's big swing and a miss by Suero on a fastball. It's 1-1. Suero calls time. Takes his helmet off, steps back in the box. It's a 1-1 count on Chris Suero. 22-year-old from the Bronx. Homered last night. 1-1 pitch from Ulloa. Check swing by Suero. He went too far. It's 1-2. And these fans have had a couple of hours for the Throwback Thursday beer pricing, and now you're hearing it from them. Here comes the 1-2 pitch. Ulloa delivers. And Suero chases strike three on a slider in the dirt. Picked out by Betancourt. He dropped it. Now picks it back up and throws to first in time. And Suero's out on the drop third strike. Back-to-back strikeouts to open up the ninth for Fidel Ulloa. And the LSU product has the Rumble Ponies down to their final out with Jose Ramos coming up. Ramos is 0-for-4 tonight. And they are giving him the Jose chant. Here's the first pitch. Ramos takes it on the outside corner. A cutter called a strike. It's nothing and one. It's a 5-3 lead for Hartford. Two outs, bottom nine. Binghamton down to the final out. 0-1 pitch. Wave and a miss at a cutter. And quickly it's 0-2. And the Rumble Ponies are down to their final strike. Zach Kokoska hit a home run in the third. G.J. Hill hit a two-run shot in the seventh to highlight the offense for the Yard Goats. No balls, two strikes. Ulloa winds, delivers. And it's inside on a slider. And the count is a ball and two strikes. Binghamton was able to come from behind last night. Down 3-1 to win it. 4-3. Here's the 1-2. Strong on and missed. Strike three on a slider. And the ball game ends. Fidel Ulloa slams the door shut for the Yard Goats with a 1-2-3 ninth inning. The Rumble Ponies were down 5-1. They scored one in the seventh and one in the eighth, but were unable to score in the ninth, and their rally falls short, and they lose on Thursday night 5-3 to the Hartford Yard Goats. They now trail the series 2-1. Binghamton goes to 11-19. They are 8 games under .500. Hartford goes to 13-16. They are 3 games under .500. It was 5-8-3. 5 runs, 8 hits, and 3 errors for Hartford. And for Binghamton, 3 runs, 7 hits, and no errors. Jordan Gieber went 5 innings, allowed 2 runs on 5 hits, no walks, 3 strikeouts. But Iverson Castellano allowed 1 run over 5. He will get the win. And Ulloa, does he get the save? He came in when it was 5-2. Yep, he does get the save. So Ulloa the save and the loss for Jordan Gieber, despite pitching really well. 2 runs over 5. And that was his longest start in a couple of years since 2024. So we will come back with our post-game show powered by Marabito Energy Products, and we'll have all of your highlights from tonight's ballgame through our postgame show next on the WNBF Rumble Ponies Radio Network.
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3: Welcome back to Marabito Stadium, where the Rumble Ponies have fallen to the Hartford Yard Goats 5-3 tonight. And despite a good effort to try to come back into this game, Binghamton's effort falls short. We welcome you to our post-game show powered by Marabito Energy Products, and we will take you through all of the highlights from tonight's game, and they have been curated by our producer, Ben Myers. So the Rumble Ponies had Jordan Gieber start this game. He had a 1-2-3 first inning, which foreshadowed what was a good start for him. Then in the bottom of the first, Chris Suero single-handedly scored the first run of the game. He walked, he then stole second, and when he stole third, he forced what ended up allowing him to score. Here's how that sounded. 2-0, there goes Suero for third. Pitches a strike, throw down all the way into left field. It was airmailed by the catcher, Betancourt. Suero steals third, then gets up and comes home to score without a throw. Chris Suero doing it all. A walk, two stolen bases, and he forces an error on a bad throw from the catcher, Betancourt. It went all the way into left field, and Suero scores the Rumble Ponies' first run of the game for the second straight game. It is 1-0 Binghamton because of Chris Suero in the first inning. So Suero gave Binghamton the lead, but not for long. Jordan Gieber in the second had another scoreless frame, and then in the third, Zach Kokoska delivered on a leadoff first pitch home run.
4: First pitch from Gieber is crushed to right field. Ramos back at the track, turns, and it's over the scoreboard and gone. So far, so good. Not much longer for the Rumble Ponies. Zach Kokoska leaves the yard in a big way. Ties it up at one on a solo shot.
3: So Kokoska's home run gave Hartford a tie. And then eventually, Kokoska again in the fifth inning against Gieber, he gave them the lead. 2-1 pitch. Launched in the air, deep center field. Rudick going back. He's towards the track. He's at the wall, and he slides and can't get it. It's out of his reach, and it bounces up against the wall. Capel scores from second easily. Rudick's throw comes in. Kokoska has his second extra base hit and second RBI of the night. He has driven in both of the Yard Goats' runs. So Kokoska reached base three times tonight, had a solo homer and the RBI double. But the next batter was G.J. Hill. He hit a single with Kokoska on second, and Kokoska tried to score, and this was our defensive play of the game from Jose Ramos. Here's a 1-2 from Gieber. That's ripped towards first base, out of the reach from Schwartz into right field, base hit. Kokoska gets the wave. Ramos' throw home is on the money. What a throw, and Kokoska's out. Tag from Parada. Jose Ramos with a rifle from right field. It's a base hit for G.J. Hill, but Kokoska is gunned down at the plate on a rifle. What a strike from Jose Ramos in right field to throw that to the plate, and he got it there on a fly. Great throw from Ramos. He is impressed on both sides. Tonight struggled offensively, but homered last night, and that throw to the plate tonight. He has the tools as far as arm strength to be at the highest level. Then Matt Turner came in to pitch the sixth for Binghamton. He had a scoreless frame again, his fourth straight outing without allowing a run. Kevin Gowdy came in for the seventh. He struggled. Walked Torres. Torres stole second, advanced two bases, and scored on a wild pitch. That made it a score of 3-1. We can skip that highlight, Ben. Two batters later, G.J. Hill hit the second home run of the game for the Yard Goats. That made it 5-1. The 2-1. Hill belts it deep in the air, right field. This one's way out of here. Ramos just turns and looks, and it bangs off of the Benjamin Moore billboard in right center field. G.J. Hill deposits a deep two-run homer to right, and the Yard Goats have extended their lead It's now 5-1
9: in the seventh inning.
3: So Hill's first home run of the season. He had a multi-hit game. The Rumble Ponies, after Castellano allowed one run over five, three hits, two walks, five strikeouts, were able to get to Cade Denton in his second inning of work. Wyatt Young singled. He advanced from first to third on an error on Rock Riggio, who tried to flip it to second to start a double play after Mosquera grounded the ball to him. But his throw was wide. Young got to third, and then Chris Suero drove him in on a sacrifice fly. So Suero accounted for scoring and driving in the first two runs for Binghamton. It was 5-2. Then in the eighth inning, Binghamton going against Fidel Ulloa. Back-to-back strikeouts opened it up. T.T. Bowens walked, and then Matt Rudick tried to start a two-out rally and came through with another run. The 0-1 lifted by Rudick, deep in the air, left field towards the gap. Capel on the run. He reaches out, won't get there, and it goes all the way to the wall where he barehands it. Bowens races around third and scores. Rudick racing for third. He will get there as the ball trickled past the cutoff man, Jorge. It's an RBI extra base hit for Matt Rudick. And with two outs in the eighth, the Rumble Ponies now trail by two. It's 5-3. Incredible effort from Rudick. But the next batter, Young, hit a ball 101 off the bat, lined out. Inning over. Felix Cepeda made his Rumble Ponies debut in the ninth. Also have to mention Jeffrey Yan pitched incredible out of the pen to help Gowdy get through that inning. Gowdy went a third of an inning, allowed three runs. Yan went an inning and two-thirds perfect with a strikeout. And then Felix Cepeda made his Rumble Ponies debut with a 1-2-3 ninth. So the Rumble Ponies came into the final frame down by two, but it was Fidel Ulloa who struck out the side and got the save. He had five strikeouts over two innings. And so the final score was 5-3. Hartford wins it. Iverson Castellano the winner. He goes to 2-2. Jordan Gieber takes the loss to go to 1-3. Fidel Ulloa with his second save of the season. Time of the game was 2 hours, 36 minutes. Played in front of 2,395 fans at Marabito Stadium. Hartford wins 5-3. We'll be back with the out-of-town scores next on our postgame show, powered by Marabito Energy Products on the WNBF Rumble Ponies Radio Network.
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3: 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And Hartford wins tonight's game 5-3. Let's take you through the out-of-town scores. First, the Mets and the Rockies at Coors Field in Denver. And the Mets fell in the series finale 6-2, scoring both of their runs in the second inning. Andy Ibañez had a sacrifice fly. Tyrone Taylor had an RBI hit. And the Mets ended up losing against their former teammate, Jose Quintana, who went 5 2/3, two runs in that span. Christian Scott pitched well. One run over 4 2/3, three hits, two walks, six strikeouts. Craig Kimbrell took the loss after allowing four runs in the eighth inning. Juan Soto had another hit. Carson Bench had a hit coming off the bench. And Francisco Alvarez had a hit as well. The Mets will open up a series tomorrow night at Chase Field in Arizona. Syracuse and Rochester at AAA are tied 2-2 in the bottom of the seventh in Syracuse. Bowling Green is ahead on Brooklyn in High A in Kentucky 5-2 in the bottom of the fifth. And St. Lucie dropped their game 4-1 to Lakeland on the road. Around the Eastern League, New Hampshire beat Portland in game one of a doubleheader 4-2. And game two right now, Portland is ahead 3-2 in the fourth. Richmond leads Akron 3-2, end of six. Somerset all over Reading 8-0 on the road in the eighth. Altoona ahead on Chesapeake 3-2 in the eighth. and Erie up on Harrisburg 4-2 going into the bottom of the ninth inning. Final score here, Hartford wins 5-3 to go to 13-16. Binghamton falls to 11-19. Our next broadcast will be tomorrow night, Friday Night Baseball, with Doc Gooden in attendance at Morabito Stadium. 6:07 first pitch, and the NYCM Insurance pregame show getting underway at 5:50, hopefully with a special guest by the name of the Dr. K as our pregame guest. We will see tomorrow. Jake Brooks gets the start for Hartford against the left-hander, Mets number 9 prospect Jonathan Santucci for Binghamton. For our producer, Ben Myers, my broadcast partner, Cam Manna, Matt Levine saying good night from Morabito Stadium. Final score, Hartford 5, Binghamton 3. And you heard it all right here on the WNBF Rumble Ponies Radio Network.
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9: Seven Americans who got off the boat a week ago are being monitored. Secretary of State Marco Rubio spent several hours at the Vatican today. His visit included a meeting with Pope Leo. Former Prince Andrew allegedly threatened near his home. Authorities say he was out for a walk when a man in a ski mask began shouting at him as he approached. The man was arrested for possession of a weapon. This is ABC News. A new study shows a potentially deadly parasite making an appearance in some national parks. ABC's Alex Stone has more.
12: Researchers working on a federal study found a rare but dangerous brain-eating amoeba that causes fatal brain infections in warm waters at several national parks in the West, including at Lake Mead and in Yellowstone, Grand Teton, and Olympic National Park. The study was published by the U.S. Geological Survey, and out of 185 samples at 40 sites, about a third had the amoeba in them. A person can become infected when contaminated water enters through their nose. It's extremely rare to get, but the death rate can be 98% for those who do get it. Alex Stone, ABC News.
9: The U.S. State Department announced they'll begin revoking the passports for thousands of parents who owe more than $100,000 in child support, with plans to greatly expand in the coming months to cover parents who owe more than $2,500 in unpaid support. Dave Packer, ABC News.
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4: 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The forecast from the National Weather Service, partly cloudy overnight with a chance of showers, low 38, increasing clouds Friday, few showers around midday, high 57. Cloudy Friday night, a chance of showers, low 42, showers on Saturday, high 61. 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

0: I'm John Batchelor. I welcome Professor Ian Baruma. His new book is Stay Alive, Berlin, 1939 to 1945. It is a story that, no matter how many times I have read it, I'm always amazed at new details. And the professor takes me to Berlin at the beginning of the war and right through the last moments when the people of Berlin are left to the mercies or not of the Russian army. However, I choose a scene in the professor's book that is takes place in 1943 to begin because it's about his dad, his father, Leo, on a train platform in Nijmegen, which is a beautiful Dutch city that was part of Operation Market Garden. That's where perhaps you've all heard about it before. One of the three bridges too far that the Allies tried to cross in order to shorten the war. It didn't work. Nijmegen was relieved of the German occupation in 1944, fall of 44. We follow Leo, the professor's father, through letters that he wrote to his parents in Nijmegen and his sister in The Hague. At the same time, on that train platform in 1943, Leo has returned from the countryside and he's with his father. There's a great risk to Leo because the Germans, now short of manpower at home, are dragooning people, young men from across Europe. And under orders, they're dragging them into working in Berlin or other major cities. Leo knows that he's at risk. And as the authorities close in on him, he makes a choice. And he will serve the German empire rather than have his parents put at risk because he's run away. Professor, congratulations. I take you to that scene because it's your dad and it's your granddad. And it's the kind of choice that no one should have to make in his life. Myself or my parents, he chooses his parents. Good for him. Who was Leo at that moment? And what did he believe was ahead of him in Germany? Good evening to you.
1: Good evening. You don't have to refer to me as the professor. I teach part-time, but it sounds a little too formal. I'm not really an academic. So Ian will do. My father was then a law student, and law students in 1943 were given an option. They could sign a loyalty oath to the Nazi occupation government of the Netherlands, in which case they would not have to go and work in Germany, at least not immediately. And if they refused, they would be forced to go and work in a German factory. My father

0: like more than 70% of students at the time refused and went into hiding. Something went wrong. He was never entirely clear what, but he was called back to his hometown, probably by somebody in the student resistance, and found himself on a station platform with his father, my grandfather, and was haunted by what happened really for the rest of his life, because they were surrounded by the German police, but he probably could have made a dash for it. But instead of that, he listened to an announcement on loudspeakers, which said that those young men that did not sign up for labor in Germany would themselves be arrested, and their parents probably would be too. And my father had a long discussion with his father, who left it up to my father to decide. And my father decided he couldn't risk his parents getting into trouble. And so he signed up, and via a particularly nasty concentration camp in the Netherlands, where he spent a very short time, he ended up in Berlin, in a factory in East Berlin. I don't think he had a clue what was going to happen. Certainly not a year later, when the bombings got particularly bad, but that's where he was. And because he was not Jewish, my mother was, but she was British, and so was saved by being in Britain during the war. My father was considered to be one of the sort of one of the Germanic people. So you had different ranks of foreign workers at the very bottom, of course, where the Jews and the concentration camp prisoners. Then you had the Russians and the Eastern Europeans, who were very restricted and very badly treated. Then you had the French and the Italians, and above that you had the Germanic people, Norwegians, Danes, Dutch, and so on. So he had a certain amount of freedom. And so the letters to roam around when he wasn't too exhausted from the bombings and malnutrition. And what he saw is in the letters. And even though he had to be very careful about censorship, so you're never quite sure how much he's leaving out, the letters reveal the experience not only of the hardship of living in the enemy capital and under the Nazis and being bombed, but also it's the account of a provincial young man living in a great metropolis for the first time.
1: The backstory. Leo arrives in 43. However, the professor's book begins on the beginning of the war.
0: And Ian's book.
1: Ian's book begins at the beginning of the war. And we see the war, Berlin's aging into this process that we think of as Götterdämmerung. But at the time, it was a major capital of Europe, always a striving to compete with Vienna or Paris or any of the other capitals. And in Berlin were different personalities, and we meet many of them, who are attracted to the resistance, or at least who resist the Nazis' propaganda through the man Goebbels. So we have a villain, Goebbels, always issuing edicts and making movies, and we have heroes who are unlikely heroes as the war begins, because on the first few days of war, there's this eerie sense that nothing's changed. Did I read that correct, Ian? That they said, well, if we're at war with Britain and France, where's the fighting? What happens next? And that was the beginning of the so-called phony war. What was that, Ian?
0: Well, right in the beginning of the war, unlike in 1914, the beginning of the First World War, when many Germans were cheering in the streets and people in France and Britain were doing the same and saw it as a great patriotic enterprise, not knowing what a catastrophe it would become, most Germans, and certainly most Berliners, because Berlin was not really a Nazi city. The Nazis and Hitler distrusted Berlin. To them, it was the kind of metropolis that represented everything they hated, a bit like some MAGA people's views of New York City, a den of vice and foreigners and so on and so forth. So, and people were apprehensive. They didn't really want to be in another war. And so when Hitler started it, they were all hoping, or not all, but most people were hoping it would be over very quickly. And since the British and the French hadn't really reacted in 1938, when Hitler's Germany took a great chunk of Czechoslovakia and then annexed Austria, people were hoping the same thing would happen again, and that the war would be short and over soon. Of course, that's not what happened. And by the time my father got there in 1943, things were already looking pretty dire, because it was after Stalingrad when Germany and Al-Alamein, when Germany started suffering very serious defeats.
1: The personalities, the Berliners you follow, people who've married to Berlin, who have emigrated there or are assigned there as diplomats, experienced the early stages of the war. This is September 39 into 40. They experience it as through the radio, and much of the radio policy is directed by Goebbels, who is a Hollywood executive producer in his own mind. And he's always coming up with ways to influence the German people, he calls the masses, with what we call propaganda. But it becomes a player in your book. It's called the PROMI, and the Ministry of Propaganda. And I get the impression, Ian, that though they know they're not being told the truth, that is a major way that they hear about the events in Dunkirk or in Norway or in Denmark. They know to distrust it. At the same time, they could be punished for listening to the BBC. So they have a limited understanding of what's actually happening outside of Berlin. Must have been an eerie feeling. And that would be why they always want an end to the war. Maybe the French and the English can accommodate to us and end this war. So when we come back, who is Goebbels? And what story is he telling? What's in his imagination fighting a war against one more time in 20 years, another world war? Ian Buruma is the author. Stay Alive is the name of the new book. This is Berlin, 1939 to 1945. I'm John Batchelor.
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0: I'm John Batchelor with Ian Buruma, and the new book is Stay Alive, Berlin, 1939 and 1945. Ian, Goebbels is so much a figure in the backdrop of all the horror that Berlin suffered. Who was he at that moment? What power did he have in the Third Reich?
1: Well, the first thing to understand is that propaganda was not a bad word in the Nazi lexicon. I mean, they were proud of propaganda. He was the propaganda minister, and you had a propaganda ministry. So this was seen as an entirely positive enterprise, as it was in the communist world. And of course, the goal was to make sure that people didn't get any other information except for the official propaganda. Now, that didn't always work because people did listen, even at the risk of being arrested or worse. Many people did listen secretly to the BBC and that kind of thing, but it was strictly forbidden. And Goebbels was a master propagandist, and he understood the power at that time, not only of cinema, but also of the radio. And Hitler was very much a dictator of the radio era. I mean, his rantings and ravings that excited big rallies, of course, but sounded very compelling on the radio. Probably wouldn't have sounded so, would have sounded hysterical on television. So this was very much the radio age. And what is important to realize about Goebbels and his methods was that Germany cannot really be called totalitarian, because unlike in Mao's China or in Stalin's Russia, if you were not Jewish and if you were kept, you managed to keep out of trouble, you did not voice any dissent or anything like that, there were still a lot of areas of private life where you were free to do, more or less free to do what you wanted. And Goebbels was very keen, and he writes in his diary somewhere, he says, propaganda is very important, but people should never be bored. So he was very keen on amusement and entertainment. And so there was a lot of entertaining culture going on in Berlin at the time. I mean, it lost its satirical bite of the Weimar period. It lost its experimentation, its avant-garde, and so on. But Goebbels was very keen on entertainment.
0: That is why we have so much to say about the movie stars of the time, and also the people who present a better world than the one you can experience during the war. There's a German word that comes up often when people explain to themselves why they're not choosing either to be Nazi or anti-Nazi, and it's called unpolitisch. What does that mean, Ian?
1: Well, unpolitisch literally means unpolitical. But of course, it was used as a justification very often for having looked away when there were terrible things going on. When you saw Jews being herded through the streets and into trucks on the way to the railway stations from where they would be deported to death camps. A lot of this went on in broad daylight in a way that everybody could be aware of the horrors of the Third Reich. But one way of saying, well, I didn't know anything, was to say, I wasn't political. And I wasn't political was a way to keep your head down and your nose clean and out of trouble. And that meant deliberately not taking notice when one should have taken notice.
0: According to the reporting I have here, there were 90,000 Jews living in Berlin, but that's what is a Jew becomes important to understand, because there were all these racial laws that people had to deal with. What was a Jew in 1940, and what was an acceptable Jewish marriage? And you understand, they had these categories. I got lost in them that they would rationalize in any direction.

0: Well, there were 90,000 Jews living in Berlin when the war began. Of course, there were only a few thousand left when the war was over.
1: Right.
0: But what counted as a Jew was depended on the Nuremberg laws. So they had racial laws that were promulgated in 1935. And these were indeed rather complicated. If you had four Jewish grandparents, you were a full Jew. If you were had two Jewish grandparents, you were a mixed Jew of the first degree. Now, if you'd been raised as a Jew, as somebody with only one Jewish parent, you counted as a full Jew. If you were not raised as a Jew, you would fare slightly better. If you had one Jewish grandparent, so you were a mishling of the second degree, you could survive fairly easily, and even in some cases served in the German army. Helmut Schmidt, the former Chancellor of Germany, was one of those people. He had a Jewish grandparent. So it all depended, but what to do with the half-Jews and what to do with the people who were married to Gentiles was debated in Nazi circles amongst Nazi leaders until the end of the war. And there were those who said, murder them all. And there were others who said, well, let's leave it until the final victory. And that was the view that prevailed. So if you were married to a Gentile, you were protected from deportation. You were not protected from all kinds of other forms of bullying, but at least you were not sent to the death camps. But if you were a half-Jew and raised as a Jew, you were.
1: There's a philosophical challenge in the reporting of the decisions made by the people whose diaries Ian uses to tell the story. How do you conduct yourself honorably inside a criminal regime? And I don't believe they ever solved it. Is that correct, Ian?
0: Well, it's an insoluble problem because it depends on the individual. But this is really one of the main reasons I wrote this book, because there are many books about the victims of the Nazis, quite rightly, because what they suffered has to be remembered.
1: Right.
0: There are many books about populations under Nazi occupation and who joined the resistance, who collaborated, and so on. But the moral dilemmas of the kind that my father faced on that railway station are particularly common, of course, when you're among the perpetrators.
1: Let's plunge into Berlin, and Ian Buruma's new book is Stay Alive and Why Stay Alive When We Come Back. I'm John Batchelor.
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0: I'm John Batchelor. I'm with Ian Buruma, the author of the new book, Stay Alive, Berlin, The Experience of Berlin in Wartime, 1939 to 1945. Leben Sie übrig. Leben Sie übrig is the best I can do, Ian. What does that mean in German, and what does it represent?
1: Well, this was the greeting that people adopted instead of saying Auf Wiedersehen when the bombing got really bad, and nobody knew whether they were going to survive the night or the next day. And it's a difficult term to translate. Literally, it means it's what's left of a meal, or what's left of a building after it's been demolished. It's not usually applied to people, to human beings. But the best I could do was stay alive. So survive. That's really what it means. And that's what people used as a greeting when the bombings got bad. This, you know, they would say, when they said goodbye to each other, they'd say, survive. I hope you'll still be there tomorrow.
0: Our major protagonist, Leo, has not arrived in Berlin yet. It's now 1940, and we meet some of the personalities whose stories are in their letters or people about them. Some of them were destroyed, some of them survived.

0: at Berlin. Right now we're going to speak of a man named von Moltke and his choice. He wanted peace. He was a man of peace. He was a distinguished, educated German. And yet here he was in Berlin in March of 1940, trying to justify how he should conduct his life. Who was he? What did he do, Ian?
1: Well, Helmut James von Moltke was a Prussian aristocrat. He was related to the famous General von Moltke in the First World War. And even though he was not himself directly involved, he was very much in the circle of the people who tried to assassinate Hitler unsuccessfully in July 1944. Many of them were aristocrats. Many of them came from old Prussian families, not all of them, and they all had different political views, but they all thought that Hitler was leading Germany into a catastrophe. And he was one of those people who, in the first few years of the war, he worked for the military intelligence, thought that by being on the inside, he might be able to sort of mitigate some of the worst aspects of Nazi rule. This turned out not to be the case, but that's what he thought. He was a decent man, a very pious Christian, upper class, highly educated, Anglophile. And I think one thing that is noticeable from his letters to his wife and the accounts by some of his friends in those sort of upper class Berlin circles at the time was not only that they despised the Nazis because they were relatively decent people, but there was also a certain element of class involved there, and they thought that the Nazis were vulgar, plebeian upstarts who shouldn't be running a country. It should be people like him, like von Moltke, these educated people with international connections and so on. But they were the rightful rulers of Germany. And that was one of the reasons, I think, for their antagonism. But there were also those who were opposed to the Nazis out of sheer decency.
0: The puzzle about Goebbels is his fascination with Hollywood movies. It was the fascination for all of the so-called leaders in the Third Reich. Hitler liked his certain movies, The Bengal Lancers, for example. Figure that one out, The Lives of the Bengal Lancers. But not only did Goebbels like Hollywood movies, he wanted to make Hollywood movies. And we're going to follow the story of three movies that he produced or drove to be written and released to the German people, a way of telling the story of the ironies here. The first one is Jud Süß. What was that, Ian?
1: Well, Jud Süß was one of the most viciously anti-Semitic propaganda films made by a not a bad director called Veit Harlan, whose niece later married Stanley Kubrick, who was, of course, Jewish. And he got on quite well with Veit Harlan as long as they discussed movies and probably nothing else. And it's an old anti-Semitic novel and turned into a very, very nasty anti-Semitic film about a Jewish moneylender who corrupts everything around him and ends up being hanged in an iron cage while everybody bathes for his blood. It was a popular film. It won a big prize at the Venice Film Festival. It was popular in France. But it was one of the very few overtly anti-Semitic films made in the UFA studios in Berlin at the time. The other one was The Eternal Jew, which is just as revolting. But most films made during the Third Reich, and certainly during the war, were not vicious in that way. Some of them, of course, extolled the bravery of German fighter pilots and that kind of thing. But most of them were romantic films, comedies, amusement to distract people from the hardships of being in a country at war. And this was quite deliberate. This was Goebbels' policy.
0: This is the experience of Berlin in that period of 39 to 42. And the war is going on. Certainly the major battles are being played out. Operation Dunkirk and Operation Sea Lion, which was to be the invasion of Britain, not happening. At the same time, life in Berlin had moments that remembered what it was like before the Nazis. when Berlin was seen as a liberated city for culture and art, and also for American jazz music. Who was Coco Schumann? I don't want to leave him out. I loved his personality.
1: Well, there was such a... Jazz was very popular, just as in Berlin, just as Hollywood movies were. And Coca-Cola was a popular drink, and literally until the moment Hitler declared war on the United States in after Pearl Harbor in 1941. So American culture was very big in Germany before the war, and really continued until 1941, even though Hollywood movies that featured... Jewish movie stars and so on were banned. Now, jazz, Goebbels wanted to ban jazz, but it was too popular to ban. So you had Nazi jazz bands. But you also had a lot of jazz that was going on more or less in a clandestine manner in small venues and bars and so on. And Coco Schumann was a jazz guitarist. He was half Jewish, raised as a Jew, so he did get into trouble, but he hid this. He never wore the yellow star or anything like that. And he was a member of the so-called Swingjugend, the swing youth, who tried to sort of duck the strictures of living under a Nazi government, and they would say Swing Heil instead of Sieg Heil and call each other Bobby and Teddy and play jazz. And in order to keep the Gestapo off their backs, they will often play jazz numbers but with sort of made-up German titles, or pretended to do something else. But he was one of them, and survived. He was very young and survived in those jazz circles where they didn't care who was Jewish or who wasn't, until he got caught. And then he ended up in a concentration camp where, again, he was in a band called the Ghetto Swingers.
0: And became part of the orchestra at Auschwitz. I believe that's how he survived.
1: Became part of the orchestra in Auschwitz that had to play while people were being hanged and that kind of stuff.
0: What we have here is life that is not one direction. And you get the impression that the Nazis, who are sadistic, are not very capable of closing down a city that is filled with very smart and ambitious people who know there's a war out there, but they don't feel it until the British bombers come. Now, through 40, there's reason to believe that the Nazis are winning. In 41, however, Hitler makes the decision to invade Russia, Operation Barbarossa. That begins a casualty list that make Berlin feel the war bitterly. However, that's not where we're going. Where we're going is what it was like up to the moment when the decision was made to murder the Jewish citizens of Germany and Berlin in particular. And that takes us to a place called the Wannsee Lake. What is that, Ian, Wannsee?
1: Well, the Wannsee is a large and rather beautiful lake around which many of the wealthy Berliners had their grand houses before the war, including wealthy Jewish Berliners. And in one of those houses, they had a conference I believe it was 1943.
0: Early 42, I believe, wasn't it?
1: 42. Okay, it was, yes. 42. I'm terrible at dates.
0: No, it's fine. I don't mean to test you. It's been a while since you've read your own book. January 42, led by Heydrich. Right. Please continue.
1: And they had this notorious conference of sort of top Nazi bureaucrats, diplomats, SS officers, and so on. The notes were kept by Adolf Eichmann, who was the one who was in charge of the deportations of Jews from all over Europe. And what they had to decide at the conference was the final solution, how the logistics of exterminating all Jews. And this was discussed in terms of railway tables and numbers and statistics and so on. And once they'd decided on how it was to be done, they retired with glasses of brandy around the fireplace.
0: What is deeply ironic here is the Wannsee is also a neighborhood that has beautiful mansions surrounding it and beaches where people can enjoy the summertime. And many of those houses were once owned by prominent Jews in Berlin who were as patriotic and served in the First War as anyone else. Those houses were taken from them, and between the outbreak of the war and the decision to murder the Jews, all of them, the Jews are forced to live in what are called Jew houses, and they're often their property is taken from them or they're just robbed straight out, but they're still alive until January of 42. And what begins now is the dark phase. So when we come back, how did you survive with the German apparatus, the Gestapo, looking for you? The book is Stay Alive. Ian Buruma is the author. Berlin, 1939 to 1945. I'm John Batchelor.

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0: I'm John Batchelor with Ian Buruma. The new book is Stay Alive, Berlin, 1939 and 1945. Wannsee Conference in a beautiful neighborhood around a lake that becomes a center of summertime pleasure. There's photograph in Ian's book of all of the German families and young people crowded on this beach with two German soldiers staring at them with big grins on their faces. So it's middle of the war, but at the same time, Wannsee is the place we associate with the order to exterminate the Jews. However, Ian, what was a U-boat?
1: A U-boat, of course, means a German Navy submarine. But the word was used for Jews, mostly young Jews, because you had to be young and healthy and fit to be able to live a life of enormous risk and hardship. But it's Jews who decided to take off the Yellow Star and go into hiding and live a clandestine life, which was extremely dangerous because you needed papers just in order to eat. You needed shelter. You needed a roof over your head. None of that was guaranteed once you went into the clandestine life of the U-boat. You had to rely entirely on the goodwill, the decency, the bravery, or sometimes the cynical opportunism of strangers whom you often couldn't trust. But many of the U-boats didn't even know where they were going to be sleeping the next day. I mean, some of them slept in the zoo, some of them in public toilets, some of them in ruins of bombed out houses, and you had to keep on changing the place you were. Some of them were in brothels for a while, just to survive. And only the fittest and often the most attractive survived, because everything had become transactional. So it was quite common for people to say, okay, you can sleep over here for a few nights, but you'd better put out.
0: Yes, they developed a word called Opfer. That was the German word that Goebbels used all the time. So there's now tension in the city that wasn't there in 41 and 40 when they were perceived as winning the war. But what's different in 42 is that the bombers have arrived and the bombing of Berlin is underway by the British first. The Americans will join in 43. How did that change the lives of the people who were resisting the Nazis? Did it make it easier or harder on them? This is before your father arrived.
1: Well, first of all, the people who were actively resisting, well, that was always a very small number of people. It was too dangerous for most people to risk, even if they'd wanted to. Most people tried to survive as best they could. So there are real resistance figures in my account, and Ruth Andreas Friedrich, whose diaries I used extensively, was one of them, but it was rare. Now, whether it became more difficult after the bombing or not, I think it was always difficult. I don't think I'm not sure the bombing made the biggest difference on the resistance, but it certainly changed life. Not only the bombings, but the defeat in Stalingrad, which was a catastrophe for the German army. Hundreds of thousands of men died, and they realized really that the chances of winning the war were getting slimmer by the day. And then the bombings start getting worse and worse. And so that, of course, did change. And one of the things that changed was the nature, the kind of language used in the Nazi press. And before it was always triumph on all fronts and victory this and victory that. Now it was all about, we have to sacrifice is necessary, and we have to persevere, we have to live through hard times, we have to tighten our belts, we have to, etc.
0: There were moments, however, where people tried to survive by taking care of those who were on the run, especially the Jews on the run. But there were also moments when people who had been your neighbors for years suddenly locked their doors on them and wouldn't let you in, wouldn't let you duck away from the Gestapo. So the city is being torn apart by those who doubt, those who have confidence, and those who are being punished because they've helped the Jews. I get this sense that there were There were no rules whatsoever. It was individuals. And you have a number of diaries that have sad endings and a number of diaries that come to a success of escaping the Nazis. So it was catch as catch can. Is that the way to think of it, Ian?
1: Well, I think so, because what you get in authoritarian societies like Nazi Germany is a complete lawlessness, because there is no such thing as the rule of law. The law is what the party says it is. And or Hitler says it is. Hitler, I think I have a quote somewhere, I can't remember who said it, but that Hitler is the law. So it was lawless, and it was every man and woman and child for themselves. And Berliners and Germans in those days are no different from most human beings anywhere. Most people are frightened when there are dangers. Many people are cowardly. It's easier to lock your door when you see that your Jewish neighbor is in trouble and they're liable to knock on your door than it is to help them, because that's dangerous. You risk not only your own life, but that of your family and friends and so on. So these are such difficult situations that, again, I've been very careful in writing this book not to jump to quick moral judgments.
0: We're going to turn again to a movie made by Goebbels, because it is a very strong indication of what human beings do when they're under pressure that they know they can't escape from, that there's no way out, and that they can't go on. They believe they can't go on another day, and yet they do when we come back. Stay Alive is the name of the book, Berlin, 1939 and 1945. Ian Baruma is the author. I'm John Batchelor.
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10: ABC News, I'm Dave Packer. The U.S. launching what it says is a counterattack on Iranian targets after CENTCOM says Iran fired at U.S. destroyers in the Strait of Hormuz today. It comes as the U.S. and Iran try to restart talks to end the war. More than a dozen reported injuries and hundreds of homes either damaged or destroyed in Mississippi.
11: Damage assessment still underway after multiple tornadoes touched down in Mississippi overnight. Trees blocking roads, including crucial Interstate 55 near Brookhaven. East of there, a mobile home park taking a direct hit. outside Hattiesburg in the town of Purvis. Reports of people trapped in their homes, entire subdivisions in splinters.
10: ABC's Faith Abube in Purvis, Mississippi. Although three people have died, the World Health Organization says the latest outbreak of the hantavirus on board a cruise ship in the Atlantic does not have the contagious hallmarks of the coronavirus pandemic. This is ABC News. A man behind a firebomb attack in Boulder, Colorado last June has now pleaded guilty, spending the rest of his life behind bars. ABC's Alex Stone reports.
12: Mohammed Salomon, an Egyptian national who prosecutors say has been living in the U.S. illegally, sat in court and pleaded guilty to all 101 state charges against him, including murder. A dozen people were injured in the firebombing attack, and an 82-year-old woman later died from her injuries. He threw Molotov cocktails at a group of marchers on Boulder's Pearl Street Mall who were demonstrating for the release of Israeli hostages last year. Investigators say Solomon planned the attack and had a desire to, quote, kill all Zionist people. Separately, he's facing federal charges. Alex Stone, ABC News.
10: Indiana's attorney general plans to bring a new criminal case against the popular Roblox gaming platform and messaging platform Discord, alleging the companies are promoting themselves as safe for children while not doing enough to protect children from predators. Dave Packer, ABC News.
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16: 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The forecast from the National Weather Service, partly cloudy overnight with a chance of showers, low 38. Increasing clouds Friday, a few showers around midday, high 57. Cloudy Friday night, a chance of showers, low 42. Showers on Saturday, high 61. 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

0: I'm John Batchelor, continuing with Ian Buruma. The book is Stay Alive, Berlin 1939 to 1945. It is now 1943, and Goebbels, the Reich's minister in charge of propaganda and keeping everybody positive about winning the war, despite the fact that that is no longer the case, despite the fact that the bombers come every night, and beginning in 43, the British will come at night, and the Americans will come during the day. And the opinion is, reduce Berlin to ashes, which they eventually do after 2 years of bombing. However, Goebbels' response to this is to make another movie. Ian, what was Munchausen? What did it represent?
1: Well, Goebbels was very keen to distract people from the horrors going on. And so he was keen on entertainment. And he was very... He loved certain Hollywood movies, and he wanted to out Hollywood and do an even grander film than the best Hollywood productions. So there was no limit to the budget of Munchausen. And he decided that the only way to have a really good film shot in beautiful Agfa color was to ask somebody to write a script who was not just a Nazi hack, but who was really good. And they chose Erich Kästner, famous for Emil and his detectives. Now, Kästner was a persona non grata in Nazi Germany. His books had been burned, and he'd written a novel, a very sharp satirical novel about the Nazis before the war, so he was not... accepted at all Nazi circles, but was a good writer. And he wrote a marvelous script to this fantastic film. And it is an extraordinary film. It's a very good film. It's funny. There are bits of satire in it even. And again, the costs went through the roof. So they had real Meissen porcelain. Everything had to be real. They had real silver and so on. And to make sure that nothing got stolen, they had SS men dressed up in 18th century costumes as extras to keep control over the sets. But it is in the midst of a terrifying war, an extraordinary piece of entertainment.
0: Munchausen himself invents a world that he wants to live in, because the one he's in right now is not up to his standards. And that would explain the fascination for it. It's a way of stepping out of the horrors of outside for just, 90 minutes or maybe 2 hours. Hollywood has ever since known that's a magical circumstance. I imagine they didn't consider that it would be used during wartime to sustain the German army. But it looks like extremely popular to show that movie. At the same time, the horrors, Ian, they're everywhere. I took one note. When the bombers come September 3 and 4 over Berlin, but Berlin knows what the bombers could do, because they'd reduced the city of Hamburg several days before to ashes and killed 40,000 people in one raid. Just the British. So you don't know whether you're going to leave the theater and wander into a bomb, or whether the city's been destroyed outside of you. I don't have the imagination for what that would be like.
1: No, I mean, what this was so-called strategic bombing. And the idea for strategic bombing was that, which goes back to the 1910s, the idea was that if you bomb the civilian population hard enough, you will demoralize them to the point that they'll rise up against their leaders. It's an idea that was carried out to devastating consequences in Germany during the war, in Japan, later in Vietnam, in our own time, possibly there's some of that idea even in the war in Iran. The thing is, it never happens. It's the population doesn't get demoralized to the point that they rise against their leaders. On the contrary, the reaction of Berliners was very similar to that of Londoners during the Blitz, when Londoners famously said, "London can take it." It creates almost a kind of solidarity of people who are all subject to the same dangers, and a resilience that makes people feel somewhat proud of themselves. And far from rising against the authorities, even if you loathe what they stand for, they're the only ones who can provide food and shelter. So strategic bombing and the man who was the biggest believer in this, although there were many on both the British and the American side, was a man called Arthur Harris, otherwise known as Bomber Harris, and he believed in this until the end of the war, and went so far that even Churchill ended up being rather ashamed of what they did in Dresden and so on, and then blamed it all on Bomber Harris, which was very unfair because Churchill himself had supported it.
0: And finally, here comes our hero, Leo Baruma, to take up a barracks in Lichtenberg, that's a neighborhood, I believe, of Berlin, where he's to work in a factory that's now making small machine guns. And you have his letters from this moment writing to mom and dad. But carefully now, because he doesn't want to upset them, nor does he want to say anything that could bring the authorities down on him. He believes his letters are being written. What's his first impression of living in the barracks?
1: Well, first of all, they did make some light machine guns, but it was mainly, it still exists, the factory. It was mainly a factory that made railway brakes for railway trains. And it's a huge monumental factory in the middle of East Berlin. Most of his letters that describe the life of living in the barracks, so apart from what it was like to be bombed, or wander around the city, are about the cold and the heat in the summer, the cold in the winter, and vermin. I mean, this is something he mentioned to me when I grew up a lot. I mean, how the being constantly plagued by lice and fleas and so on. I think that, for him, was almost the worst thing.
0: He was, however, in with other young men. At this point, there were an enormous number of unemployed people throughout Europe, and they were bringing them in to work in the factories in Berlin and other major cities, while the German folk, the soldiers, were either at risk or in their army. Now, but they, strikingly, because of Leo's charm, he's 20, I believe he's 20 or 22 at this point, he, during the day or during weekends when he's not working, he gets the run of the city, and he goes to movies a lot. He becomes a young man in a big city. What were his impressions of Berlin under bombing when he could go to the orchestra or to a movie that night?
1: Well, even more striking was the fact that the camp where he was living, in wooden barracks, flea-infested, was right next to the camp for Russians and Ukrainians. And the so-called Germanic people, of whom my father was regarded as one, as a Dutchman, were not supposed to fraternize with those people. Germans would be arrested for fraternizing with Ukrainians, and Ukrainians would go to concentration camps for fraternizing with Germans. Nonetheless, my father had a Ukrainian girlfriend, and he writes a lot about her in his letters home. And so that was one remarkable aspect of his life there. Otherwise, yes, the cinemas were full. People went to cafes. I mean, life goes on. People adapt. And he used to go to watch soccer on Sundays. And in one letter, he describes the soccer field being pockmarked with holes where bombs fell, and surrounded by little flags so that the players wouldn't hurt their ankles.
0: We need to meet other personalities through their diaries, because there are a lot of brave people here who are doing things that will put them at extreme risk. The three I like are Mitzi, Ursula, and Ruth. Let's tell the story. They see the world from different points of view. Mitzi and Ursula, I take it, are very attractive and what we would call ordinarily party girls, but they write it all down, not fooled by the life of pleasure, because they go to where the chief leadership of the Nazis go, Hotel Adlon, and I believe a restaurant that Goering liked. I can't remember the name of it right now.
1: I don't know if they went there, but they certainly went to the Adlon, which was the last fancy restaurant still open, even during the Battle of Berlin. There were three very different figures. Ruth Andreas Friedrich was an active resistor. She had a resistant group called Uncle Emil, and they helped Jews to hide, to get away, and so on, and at great risk to themselves, and were extremely brave. Ursula von Karsdorf was not an active resistor, but didn't like the Nazis, and she was in the kind of position that probably many Berliners were, that on the one hand, she was really worried about her brothers who were fighting in the German army on the Eastern Front. And indeed, I think both of them were killed in the end. But they were fighting for a cause she didn't believe in, and nor did the brothers, really. And she was also terrified of dying in bombings. And she was terrified of the Nazi, of the Gestapo. So she felt squeezed from all sides and describes that in her diaries, which she reconstructed after the war, because to keep a diary openly would have been dangerous. So she made, I think she made notes, which she later developed. Missy Vasilchikov was again a very different figure. She was a society lady, a white Russian aristocracy, and she would go to diplomatic parties and things like that. She was very well connected, simply to eat. Because it was, as she says somewhere, that the only way she could get, you know, two square meals was to sort of go to these diplomatic parties all the time, which I don't think she found exhausting. But she has another, she also didn't like the Nazis at all, but she was not an active resistor. She knew active resistors, including the people who tried to kill Hitler in July 1944.
0: Right. What we're going to turn to now is 43 to 44, when there's a sense that this war has gone on much too long and it's time for us to quit, to surrender, but that is not the future. The book is Stay Alive. Ian Buruma is the author. Berlin, 1939 to 1945. I'm John Batchelor.
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0: I'm John Batchelor with Ian Baruma. The book is Stay Alive, The Story of Berlin. It's now late 43, early 44. The bombing is going on routinely, all the time. And there's anticipation in the war that there will be a second front. The Russians have counterattacked from Stalingrad on and are rolling the Germans back. There's one witticism in your book, Ian, that I enjoyed about how the Russians and the Germans get on very well. They invited us into their country, and now they're escorting us back home. Very clever. However, what is going on in Berlin is a sense of doom and dread. And we've met three women who see different points of view. At this point, you follow different characters who are under U-boats, submarines, surviving hand-to-mouth, day-to-day. And I wanted to make note that they're also being betrayed. There's one femme fatale whose name doesn't come to me right away, but she was given a name of a deceiver. She would pretend to be on the side of the submarine. Somebody she suspected as a Jew was hiding in difficult circumstances, and she would convince them that she was also somebody who'd taken off her yellow star, and then she'd turn them into the Nazis. But that story is qualified by the fact that she was in fear for her life. Had she been tortured? I don't recall that detail.
1: I think that she had. Well, how badly she was tortured, I don't know. She was Jewish, from a secular, upper-middle-class, well-to-do family. She dreamed of being a film star. I think she was quite pretty. And she was arrested, and how badly she was tortured, I don't know, but she was given the choice. Again, one of these terrible moral dilemmas. The Gestapo told her that she could cooperate with the Nazis, or her parents would be sent to Auschwitz. If she cooperated, her parents' lives would be saved. She chose for her parents' lives to be saved. The Nazis, of course, were completely unreliable and sent the parents off to be killed anyway. But she then became one of these betrayers and would befriend U-boats, pretend that she knew places where they could hide, and then hand them over to the Gestapo, and I think was paid for it too. There were other cases like this. Some people were tortured. Other people may have done it for other reasons. It was a small number of people who did this, but it was a particularly nasty episode, of course.
0: At this point, I want to establish or try to establish something about who knew and who did not know when the Jews disappeared.

0: disappeared, where they were going. There was the story that they were sent east. They don't live here anymore. But after reading your book carefully and having it read to me by the very good reader Ian Baruma, I recommend Audible on this because Ian's got several accents that are surprising. After you having read it to me the last time, everybody knew everything all the time, Ian. This was a very well-informed city.
1: Well, everybody knew that the Jews were being persecuted and arrested and in the end sent off to in trains. How much they knew of what went on in the death camps is another issue. It's something that most people didn't want to know. It was officially secret, quite a lot of that leaked out, because it wasn't just, Jews were not just being killed in death camps by in gas chambers. Millions, before the gas chambers had even been built, had already been killed by death squads and even regular army units and machine gunned into open pits. And a lot of soldiers sent letters home describing these scenes, even with photographs. So there was enough information. Even Anne Frank, who was a teenager locked up in an attic in Amsterdam, talks in her diary about gas chambers, and because she heard about it on the BBC. So if Anne Frank knew, anybody could know. But that doesn't mean that they did know, because it was easier to look the other way, to pretend you didn't know, not to hear things, not to dismiss things, and so on. So how much people really knew and how much they took on board what they knew is, of course, in retrospect, very, very difficult to know.
0: Ian Baruma is the author of the new book Stay Alive, which is a recommendation people make to themselves in Berlin, 1939 and 1945. When we come back, Goebbels is making another movie. Why? I'm John Batchelor.

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0: I'm John Batchelor. Ian Buruma's new book is Stay Alive. It is the story of the city of Berlin, 1939 to 1945, that begins 39 and the launch of the war by the Hitlerites as one of the great capitals, ambitious great capitals of the earth. It ends 1945 in ruins. No more than that, bricks, that's what was left. Pounded to devil bricks and the survivors underneath. It is now December 1944. The Americans and the Brits and the Canadians and the French have landed in Normandy in the middle of 44 and driving on Paris, and they're now approaching, they're in Belgium and they're closing in on the Reich. The sense of defeat is everywhere. However, our hero, Leo, manages to go to a performance in Berlin, and the orchestra plays Fidelio, Beethoven's Fidelio. And in a letter to his sister at The Hague, his parents have been liberated by the Allies in Nijmegen, he expresses feeling lifted up by the music. It's a wonderful moment where Leo has that escape from fear, and I celebrated him for that, Ian, because I worried about how long he could sustain himself knowing the forces are closing in. Goebbels, on the other hand, has a completely different reaction to what's happening on the battlefield. He makes another movie called Kohlberg. What was it?
1: Well, of course, it ended up in complete self-delusion. The Goebbels probably knew in his heart that Germany was going to lose the war too, but he kept on deluding himself that there would still be a final victory, that Hitler was a genius who would, like Frederick the Great once did, save Germany at the last minute and so on and so forth. And Kohlberg really is a kind of extravagant film that is more like a death cult, because what happened at the end of the war, when they didn't have enough troops anymore to defend Germany against the Red Army that was fast approaching Berlin from the east and the Allies who were coming in from the west, was to force young boys and old men to form militias, and with often very primitive weapons and so on. They were barely trained. These were suicide commandos. And so people, old men who were often infirm even, and teenagers, were basically made to fight to the death because of this delusion that the Nazi leaders still had. And Kohlberg very much represents that delusion. It goes back to a small town in Prussia, which in the end stood up to Napoleon's army because of a popular militia with ordinary people who had the Prussian fighting spirit and managed to defy Napoleon's Grande Armée through sheer force of will. And this was exactly the message that the film was meant to convey, that just by willing victory and by being prepared to die en masse, Germany would still prevail.
0: Yes, December 43 turns into the bombing, which is constant now through 44, as the Allies and the Soviets are closing in. I want to note, however, there's another young woman in the telling, Lilo or Lilo, who's a Hitler maiden. And she's been adamant about supporting the Reich and the folk until now. And suddenly she turns. What explains it, Ian?
1: Well, she was a complicated girl. I mean, she was a teenager and raised with Nazi propaganda, but she was also Prussian, very much a Prussian nationalist, and very Christian, as well as a believer in the Nazi cause. And she realized in the end that the young soldiers' lives and were being sacrificed for a lost cause. And so she... At the first, she thinks in the sort of old Prussian manner that the fighting spirit should prevail and so on. Even as a teenager, she realizes in the end that they're being taken for a ride by Hitler and the Nazis and made to sacrifice their lives for nothing.
0: However, while everything is closing in on them, there is also Goebbels again, and Ian has much attention for the filmmaking of Germany at the time, which you will recall if you've seen movies from the 1930s before the war, they were gifted filmmakers, quite different from Hollywood's approach. It was more magical and more compelling drama. There wasn't everything filled in with a happy ending. It didn't come with one script that had to be met every time. And so watching through the lives of the actors and actresses is very helpful to understand. There's one actor who is told, he's very famous, he's a matinee star, that his wife and son will be taken away from him because they're Jews. And he, all three commit suicide rather than give in to the Nazis. So being a thespian is not the same as being lighthearted in Hitler's Germany. But there's another movie they're starting. I don't believe it's completed, but you can tell me, Ian. Life Goes On. This is a story of a man who invents a way to deflect bombs. It's very sad, but it was, you're right, that it was what they had to hold on to while the end was near. They didn't know whether they were going to have another day or another year of their own lives. So they entered into that movie, and they eventually had to move it out of Berlin because of the bombing to Bergen-Belsen. Is that where they moved it? Near the...
1: Well, they moved it to the Lunenburg Heath, which is where Bergen-Belsen was, but it's a big heath. It wasn't where the camp was, where they shot the film. But what is remarkable about the film, and by the way, that it's not as far removed from Hollywood as you might think, because just as Hollywood produced its screwball comedies and its sort of happy ending films, they were most popular during the Depression. When people are living through through hard times, they want to be distracted and amused, and they don't want to be depressed. And most films made during the war in Germany were of that kind. I mean, most of them were comedies and romances and so on. Now, what happened right at the end of the war, everybody was then being mobilized to basically commit suicide, to carry on the war against the Allies. And as long as you were on a film crew or acting in a film, this was postponed. You wouldn't be mobilized. So they ended up, there's one film, I can't remember the title now, but I think it's the one you're referring to, which they were shooting in April 1945. So that's 1 month before the very end of the war. And they keep shooting and they keep shooting and they keep shooting without any film in the camera, just to keep going to stop people from having to die in battle.
0: We left von Moltke, the Prussian aristocrat, resisting Hitler, but eventually he will become caught up in the net after the attempt July 20th, 1944, to assassinate the Führer. I think eventually more than 10,000 people will be murdered under the allegation that they were participating in that plot. Nowhere near that participated, but Hitler was ruthlessly sadistic all his life, but especially those last weeks. However, von Moltke has his moment in court, and he faces the hanging judge, who was what, and what did he say?
1: Well, the hanging judge was Roland Freisler, who was just as sadistic as Hitler and enjoyed giving screaming and humiliating defendants before giving them their death sentences. And von Moltke was implicated because he knew too many people who were involved. And the reason why so many people died as a consequence of a plot that was only carried out and even known about by a couple of hundred people, if that, was that they decided that their families and had to be punished along with the culprits. So children were put in orphanages, wives were killed, and so on and so forth. Von Moltke stood up. He was a very Christian man, and he said to the judge very calmly that he was proud to die for resisting the Nazis, and if he had to die, this is the way he wanted to die, and he had no reason to feel ashamed.
0: And the hanging judge, they moved his headquarters from Berlin to another building that was hit by bombs. There's a scene you write, I'm not quite sure whether I read it correctly. The judge is dragged out, he's bleeding badly, and a physician rushes up to see if he can help him. And he sees who he is, and the physician's brother or relative was
1: brother
0: was condemned by the judge in weeks before. What did the physician do? I wasn't sure where
1: that. The day before, but the physician could do nothing. But this is one of the stories about the death of Feisler. I don't think anybody quite knows. But most accounts, he was in the court with a sheaf of papers under his arm, about to deliver more death sentences, when the court was bombed and he was hit by a collapsing ceiling and died. Now, there is a story that he didn't die immediately and was dragged out, and that this doctor took a look at him. That may be true, may not be true. I don't think there's any proof either way.
0: That's why I wanted to know whether there was an ending, because we could both write the ending. Yes, sir. My Hippocratic oath impels me to, but then again, I'm tired, or something like that. And in any event, the book is...
1: I think the doctor took a look at him and said he was beyond helping.
0: Yes, something like that. When we come back, our heroines, and how did they fare, given that the Russian army is closing in on Berlin with revenge on its mind. Ian Baruma is the author. Stay Alive is the book, Berlin 39 to 45. It's now May of 45. The Russians have taken the city, and they're ravaging every human being. I'm John Batchelor.

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0: I'm John Batchelor with Ian Baruma. The book is Stay Alive. Berlin, 1939 to 1945. The Russians have overrun all the German forces. Hitler has committed suicide, along with a number of other parts of his regime. However, the Russians are going to take revenge, and they're given permission by their commanders, as far as I understand, to ravage Berlin, to punish Berlin for the crimes that the Wehrmacht committed in Russia during the invasion of 41 to 44. However, we have three heroines to take care of because we're dealing with their diaries. First, I worry about Ursula because she had the wit to say that she was partying at the Hotel Adlon with the last of the Mohicans. That's the way she talked about the German command that was at the Adlon. And she's talked about the Adlon being the Tower of Babel. She's putting together three different metaphors here, and they all work for me. What was her fate, Ian?
1: I think she left Berlin before the battle, the very final battle. I think she went to Bavaria, but I'm not absolutely sure.
0: Oh, I think that Augsburg is in Bavaria?
1: Yes.
0: Yes, so she escaped to Bavaria. So she knew to get out and not hang around.
1: Yeah.
0: Do we know how she got out? Did she fly out? Did she drive out?
1: No, I think trains were still running.
0: Okay, so, and Mitzi, also, I loved Mitzi. Is she okay?
1: She also left and before the very end and ended up living a long and happy life in London.
0: Wonderful. And Ruth, the real heroine.
1: Well, that's a sadder story because Ruth and her husband were in Berlin until the very end. And when the Soviet army arrived, the first thing they did was look for soldiers who were hiding, for guns that could be used against them and so on. And found Ruth and her husband, Borchardt, who was an orchestra conductor, but relieved from his job when the Nazis came to power and very much part of the resistance movement. And they were about to put them up against the wall, thinking they were Nazis, the Red Army soldiers, until Borchardt, who was born in Moscow and spoke Russian, convinced them that they were on the right side, and even had they made him sing the Soviet national anthem, and then they believed him and had a drink and toasted him and so on. Then what happened is that the war was over. Finally, they were relieved of daily terrors and fear of being arrested and so on. They were free. Borchardt could resume his conducting career and conducted a concert for U.S. Military personnel somewhere in Berlin. They gave him a lift back home in a U.S. Army Jeep, and a stray shot from a drunken soldier struck him in the neck, and he died just days after the end of the war. Ruth, his partner, ended up being a journalist in Munich, and committed suicide, I think, in the 60s. Unclear why. It's probably too simple to simply say that she was haunted by the war. It may have had something to do with it, but was not a happy end.
0: Leo survives, but before we go to Leo, the ravaging of Berlin. Do I say correctly that Zhukov or the command of the Russians, Stalin himself gave them permission to commit those crimes?
1: Stalin famously said the boys should be allowed to have some fun. Zhukov said, remember what the Germans did to us. So even though there were differences that certain units behaved in a more disciplined manner than others, but there was widespread looting and raping, hundreds of thousands of women may have been raped. And the other thing to remember is that a lot of the Soviet soldiers, first of all, they'd been brutalized by years of war, brutalized by the Germans and by their own officers who were also very aggressive to their own troops. And they were country boys. These were boys often from parts of the Soviet Empire where they'd never seen electric light. And so even the ruins of Berlin struck them as an unbelievably grand and luxurious civilization. and which added to their rage and their lust to rape and pillage. Watches were one thing that they all wanted, and
0: bicycles. And Leo, we know Leo survives. He's in a neighborhood called Dahlem, I believe, and he survives in the basement. The people have been very kind to him. The woman who lived there had left, but he was allowed to stay in her house. How did he leave Berlin? I think you said a Soviet army truck?
1: Yes, he was in a displaced persons camp for a bit, and then the Soviets shipped him out and was handed over, I think, to the British, who sent him home pretty quickly.
0: So he traveled, he was home by the end of 45? He didn't spend long in the displaced camps?
1: He was home by the end of 45, but of course he might have very, very, very easily died in May 1945, because he was taking care of this house for the widow of a Jewish lawyer. I'm not sure how he got to know her. He used to play the piano with her on Sundays, and then she left to look for her son. And he was left to take care of the house with a German couple, another Jewish lawyer and his Gentile wife. When a Soviet soldier banged on the door and came in, he didn't speak anything but Russian. He found a gun and immediately assumed my father and this other German were bad people and put them up against the wall. But he didn't realize that this Jewish lawyer had kept the gun in case he and his wife were arrested and that they would commit suicide. And my father was about to be executed when a Russian officer appeared who spoke fluent English, and they could persuade him that my father and this man were okay. And because of that, I'm talking to you today.
0: And lucky for it, Ian, lucky for it. Ian Baruma is the author. The book is Stay Alive, Bleiben Sie Übrig. Bleiben Sie Übrig, Stay Alive. It's not bad for the 21st century also. Berlin, 1939 and 1945. The scholar and author Ann Applebaum says of Ian's book, in wartime Berlin, it was possible to find every form of human behavior, from conformity and cruelty to bravery and indifference. Ian Baruma has composed a brilliant account of what it felt like to be there. I agree. I'm John Batchelor.
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13: ABC News, I'm Dave Packer. Multiple sources tell ABC News that the CDC has activated their Emergency Operations Center and has classified the Hunter virus outbreak at level 3. This is the lowest level of emergency activation and comes after a deadly outbreak on a cruise ship in the Atlantic. Severe storms and tornadoes leaving behind a trail of destruction in Mississippi.
14: Across the state, at least 17 people hurt and more than 1,000 buildings and homes destroyed. The trail of destruction here in Lamar County, 16 miles long.
13: ABC's Faith Abube in Purvis, Mississippi. A trade court ruled today that President Trump's global 10% tariff is unlawful. The president put the 10% tariff in place hours after the Supreme Court ruled against his first attempt at tariffs in February. The U.S. launching what it says is a counterattack on Iranian targets after CENTCOM said that Iran fired at U.S. destroyers in the Strait of Hormuz. This is ABC News. The growing popularity of ultra-marathon races is putting the spotlight on elite runners, with a race in Arizona this week bringing record-breaking wins and a heartbreaking tragedy.
15: Tragedy and triumph on the trails of the Cocodona 250 race in Arizona. Ultra-marathoner Rachel Entrekin, the overall winner for both women and men, set a new course record Wednesday, finishing the 250-mile race in 56 hours, 9 minutes, and 28 seconds. The Cocodona 250 is known as one of the toughest U.S. ultra-marathons. Runners pass through the red rocks of Sedona and trek more than a mile in elevation. Organizers also confirmed a woman participant died collapsing while running that race due to a medical emergency. No other details were disclosed. Michelle Franzen, ABC News.
13: Rapper Kodak Black faces new legal trouble in his arrest in Florida this week for allegedly trafficking MDMA last year after drugs were found during a search of his vehicle. Dave Packer, ABC News.
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20: 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The forecast from the National Weather Service: partly cloudy overnight with a chance of showers, low 38. Increasing clouds Friday, a few showers around midday, high 57. Cloudy Friday night, a chance of showers, low 42. Showers on Saturday, high 61. 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
4: 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Or maybe juggling cats while riding the unicycle? 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
34: France, over the Straits of Hormuz, it was surprising to learn that Beijing's opinion, at least those experts Anatole was meeting with, want the meeting between President Trump and Xi Jinping to go forward. Now, this was 2 weeks ago, and there was no expectation at the time that the war would go on forever. It was at that point seen to be a momentary flaw in a negotiation, which is now reignited. There is talk between Washington and Tehran. The bombing is stopped. There have been some missiles and drones launched by Iran against UAE, but not the general scattershot that we saw 2 weeks ago. There's also talk that there's a single-page memorandum from the U.S. to Tehran

0: and they're debating points that are sensitive but can be resolved, is the general talk. That doesn't mean we have a resolution of the war, and still there is the opinion, I ask, for the meeting between Xi Jinping and Donald Trump to go forward, because before the Straits of Hormuz were blocked by both sides, and before the world faced the tipping point of running out of adequate oil and diesel and gasoline and jet aviation fuel at the end of this month, at which point we'll see worldwide despair and even famine eventually. Before all of that, Beijing still wants the talks to go forward without resolution in the Middle East. Anatole, that surprised me then. It surprises me more now, given the bad feeling that's flowing between Washington and the Middle East. What is your thinking about why Beijing wants to negotiate in wartime, knowing that it'll have to share the stage with the news out of the Straits of Hormuz? Good day to you.
1: Hello, John. Yes, it surprised me as well. But the Chinese, both official and unofficial, made the following points. The first is that China does not go in for moral grandstanding. You know, it has invited Putin during the Ukraine war. It has invited a whole range of international leaders. And it will invite Donald Trump during the Iran war. I think there is also a subtle, not condescension would be the wrong word, but the Chinese were basically saying, look, if he wants to come, that's fine with us. If he doesn't want to come, that's also fine with us. We would like to talk to him, but it's not really so very important to us. In private, the line was rather, we hope to bring some influence to bear on Trump to end the war. And you have to remember, of course, that, you know, China has been absurdly described by some, you know, Western hawks as an ally of Iran. It's not an ally of Iran. You know, it has a degree of economic partnership. But China, of course, has, you know, also purchases a great deal of energy and has been diplomatically close to Saudi Arabia, for example, which, you know, also very much wants this war to end, although in other ways it's hostile to Iran. And of course, the Chinese want to try to stabilize the situation with the US, partly with tariffs, so that they don't plunge into another tariff war. The Chinese can live with the existing situation, but, you know, they don't want to go back to, you know, the Trump's moves of last year. And above all, and this is something that came out very strongly, that for China, the most important issue that simply, you know, is greater than all others, that even all others come back to, is Taiwan. Because Taiwan is the one issue that can lead to direct war between the US and China, and economic catastrophe, even if the Chinese were to win. And so basically they want to try to make sure, or try to influence Trump so that he doesn't, make any new move of encouraging, you know, Taiwan further in the direction of independence or new arms sales. And they want to try and work out some kind of measures over the South China Sea to reduce the chances of an accidental collision between, literally a collision between the US and the Chinese Navy there. So, the Chinese, there is a lot that they need to talk to Trump about, but equally they don't want to give the impression that that they are in any way bending to Trump by inviting him. They also, of course, think that while they are suffering from the war with Iran, their economy is suffering, other countries in Asia, including close US allies, South Korea, Japan, the Philippines, are suffering much worse. India is suffering worse. And if this war goes on, China, yes, will lose economically, but I think they reckon that the end result will be to weaken US alliances in Asia, and give China more of a chance to lead Asia against, you know, reckless and damaging and aggressive US policies.
0: The Asia Development Bank reported 2 days ago what you just said. They're reducing expectations of GDP in Asia, Japan among them, but all the Asian countries, by half already in projection. And that's just the beginning of the war. So China's well spoken when it worries about all of their trading partners, too. It's not just U.S. allies. China does a great deal of business in Southeast Asia, as I understand, in Australia and the Philippines and China and Japan. Now, back to the tariffs. I'm surprised to hear that it isn't a vital story. I'm not quite sure what that means, because there's a hold on some of the punitive numbers that Mr. Trump put up in April of 2025. And there's room to negotiate on a wide range of topics, starting with the high end EV and microchips and going down to the question of Chinese overcapacity on the factory floor. I think that's the polite way to say it. Did they not evidence concern about the high end and the anxiety in America about the BYD, all their EV cars? Don't they want that story to be resolved?
1: I don't think they reckon it can be resolved. I think they think it can be managed. I got the impression that they think that, you know, the US embroilment in the Middle East gives China a stronger, you know, bargaining position over that, because with the with the U.S. economy already suffering from this war, and U.S. consumers and therefore voters in the midterms suffering, a new tariff war, which would radically raise prices for U.S. consumers, the Chinese think would not be to the advantage of Donald Trump. So they don't hope, as far as I could make out, for a, you know, some dramatic breakthrough or in Beijing. But they hope that that these talks can prevent, the situation getting worse or a new round of real trade war.
0: Too many quandaries, too little time. We're going to Moscow. We're anticipating a large celebration in Red Square over these next days, remembering the significance and the sacrifice in the Great Patriotic War of the 1940s. And yet there's a turn here that's extremely modern. Anatole Levin of the Quincy Institute for Responsible Statecraft. I'm John Batchelor.
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7: What does life after service look like? You might think it means slowing down or taking a step back. But for the BFW, it means stepping up. Fighting for veterans' benefits, rebuilding communities when disaster strikes, and evolving to meet today's veterans where they are. Because a veteran's mission never truly ends, and neither does ours. The BFW. still leaving

0: after the way in which the US and Israel were able to wipe out, you know, most of the Iranian leadership, he's obviously afraid that with US help, not I think that US help directly would be given, but that the Iranians, the Ukrainians might actually be able to get him if he's sitting in his office in the Kremlin or at his normal, you know, compound. So I think it's I think it's partly just the Russian establishment learning the lessons of how vulnerable leaders are now, you know, to intelligence-backed precision strikes. I would doubt myself that Putin is not paying attention to domestic issues, because, of course, the the news from Russia is that the population is getting more and more dissatisfied with the economic situation, with inflation, and with the fact that the war on the ground in Ukraine is simply not going anywhere. You know, the Russians are simply not advancing. If Putin isn't worried about that, he certainly should be. And it's clear that the Russian government is, because, you know, when there have been now public criticisms by former supporters of Putin, the government has actually responded that, yes, you know, we are paying attention to this. We must take this seriously. I don't think we're anywhere near a coup d'etat, because, you know, that would take a revolt by the army or, you know, all the security services, and they are deeply tied, the senior command, to Putin. I mean, they're not going to carry out a coup. But it's pretty clear that Russian public will to continue this war is crumbling. And I'm not sure that the Kremlin actually has any idea what to do about this, because they've nailed themselves, you know, to one demand in particular for Ukrainian withdrawal from the whole of the Donbass, that all the Russians I've talked to, whether they think this is a good idea or not, have said that the government now cannot pull back from. And yet they don't seem to be able to capture the whole of the Donbass, and the Ukrainians are not going to give it to them. So I think they are in a growing dilemma there.
1: The same time, Mr. Zelensky, who travels widely, if to follow the headlines, has reached an agreement with Finland about drone technology. This, in addition to the announcement I believe we had last week, that several Middle Eastern countries, UAE was mentioned, but Kuwait also, I can imagine, have hired or are in some way contracting with Ukrainian experts in drone technology, especially the drone technology called first-person vehicle, or the drone technology which is used as an optic connection to the drone so that it can't be jammed. That's all fresh information 2 weeks ago, and now Finland, on the front lines of NATO, has made the deal. So what it appears is that Ukraine is turning into a drone war startup. Is that significant in terms of the war, or is this just a collateral story that is interesting but doesn't go anywhere?
0: Well, it's extremely significant for the future of warfare, because, of course, Ukraine, admittedly with massive Western economic help, has, in the course of this war, in many ways turned itself into a military great power through drones. And of course, drones have completely transformed the battlefield. That's why the Russians, despite their huge advantages in, you know, former military technology, cannot advance. And so, of course, I mean, any sensible army in the world now is going to look to Ukraine and try to learn from it, and if it can, you know, pay for Ukrainian expertise. The money coming to Ukraine from this is not going to be able to turn the Ukrainian economy around. The 90 billion euros that the European Union has now finally been able to provide will keep Ukraine going. But, you know, in the longer run, the Ukrainian economic situation, and also therefore the demographic situation, is very, very bad. And my fear is that

0: If the Kremlin can't withdraw from its existing demands and can't advance on the battlefield, then the Russians will think, the Russian government will think that its only way forward is to try permanently to cripple the Ukrainian economy so that Ukraine can never get into the European Union. And that basically, while the war on the ground remains frozen, the Russians will simply pound away at Ukrainian infrastructure, and the war, and Ukraine, of course, will retaliate to the best of its ability, and the war will go on and on and on along those lines.
1: We have a minute, and the turn of the parade that is scheduled for Red Square on Saturday the 9th, Russian time. We're told there might be no weapons of war in that parade, and the gossip was it was because of fear of a drone attack. Do you account for that?
0: Yes, I mean, that may well be the case, because, of course, the Ukrainians could do that. I think...
1: We have 30 seconds.
0: I mean, on the one hand, such a Ukrainian attack would be a bad blow to Putin's prestige, but I think it would be very foolish of the Ukrainians, because the Russians then would retaliate massively against Ukrainian cities, which are, of course, extremely vulnerable.
1: Anatol Levin of the Quincy Institute for Responsible Statecraft just returned from Eurasia. He's head of the Eurasia program. I'm John Batchelor.

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0: I'm John Batchelor. This is Hotel Mars, Episode N. My colleague and co-host and co-pilot, David Livingston, Dr. Space, The Space Show, and we're looking to low Earth orbit and beyond for weapons, for planning, for the battlefield of not the future, right now. We welcome Rick Fisher, Senior Fellow for the International Assessment and Strategy Center, who's going to take us immediately to the Chinese space program and the space station in orbit right now, Chang'e. And I read from a document that Rick has provided, summarizing where the thinking is on that space station that right now is said to be for scientific and engineering experiments. This from a young man, Ling Xin, who's a U.S.-based reporter for the South China Morning Post. That is a newspaper in English that has long been associated with the Chinese Communist Party. Ling Xin did not cite an official source, writes Rick, for this confirmation, but for a number of years there has been speculation and gray data from Chinese sources regarding potential Chang'e expansion plans. Rick, what expansion? What plans? To what end? Good evening to you.
1: Good evening, John. Good evening, David. Yes, since about 2018, the Chinese have been airing images and leaking other images, most recently patent documents on Chinese social media platforms, pointing towards the eventual expansion of the Tiangong space station, which has been fully operational since 2022. The plan is to basically double the size of the 90-ton Tiangong to about 180 tons. Double the number of modules from the current three to six modules that I would add were based on technology and plan that the Russians explained to me in 2009 were actually stolen from the Energia company, Russian Energia company. I'll get into that if you'd like. But at any rate, by 2030, China will have a 180-ton space station, or shortly thereafter, that will be able to double its crew capacity from the current three to six continuous residents. Very interestingly, the first new module will have an airlock. So astronauts can leave for extravehicular activities, repairing this, replacing that. Or the airlock can simply be opened and things can be dropped from the Tiangong. Now, this is not necessarily of concern, but when you consider that also by the end of this year, Tiangong is going to be joined by the Shuntian, a large space telescope that can dock with the Tiangong, but usually will be flying in formation very nearby the Tiangong. The Shuntian telescope is supposed to be examining the heavens, looking for the same sorts of exoplanetary indications as Hubble and other space telescopes. However, inasmuch as Hubble is well known to have been very closely related to advanced American Earth observing satellites of the 1980s, when you look at Chinese speculative art of the Shuntian docked with the Tiangong, it very much conjures images of a battle station, if you will, something that is looking very closely, very intimately for targets on Earth, and may have the means to drop things out of its airlock that can go and find whatever it is they're hunting on Earth.
0: Have the Chinese teased this, or are we speculating?
1: Both, John. The imagery of the Shuntian docked to the Tiangong comes from Chinese sources. Now, those sources may, in fact, be speculating, but when we consider that everything China puts in space is controlled by the People's Liberation Army and is designed for dual use benefit for the People's Liberation Army, that the Tiangong space station would serve military missions is not fantasy, is not paranoia. It is consistency with Chinese overall space policy.
0: David, you have a question for Rick.
2: Rick, in terms of U.S. policy planters, do we just assume as a fact it's going to be military and we need to defend against it or be more aggressive about it? Or do the policy people still leave room and think that it really won't be dual use and it won't be militarily a threat and we don't need to worry about it?
1: Well, David, most of the people thinking about this are probably within the intelligence community. We've seen no commentary from NASA officials or Space Force officials, the such that we have to look out for a militarized Chinese space station. In fact, I mean, they would probably rather not begin that back and forth publicly with the Chinese, because then that would give them excuse to publicly say, aha, the Americans are afraid that we're going to bomb them. So they're really looking for justification to try and shoot us down. Therefore, everything that we're already doing in low Earth orbit to defend satellites, to intercept and to destroy enemy satellites is something that we have to do even more. And in fact, like the Russians armed one or more of their Almaz small military space stations in the 70s and 80s, that they, the Chinese, must also develop specific modules that weaponize the space station for defensive or offensive missions.
0: Recently, the Wall Street Journal and the FT has also attended to this, talked about weaponizing satellites in low Earth orbit. Other satellites that can both service and destroy other satellites, and there have been demonstrations by the Chinese of what appears to be, to the observers in America, practicing dogfighting in low Earth orbit between satellites. That's established. We know the Chinese did an anti-satellite test in 2007 that left a lot of debris in low Earth orbit. Do the Chinese boast of these dual-use satellites? Do they talk about them as tugs? That would be one way, euphemism, to develop so that you can't be accused of preparing a dogfighter. What do they say when they're boasting about the future?
1: Well, when they describe these satellites, in the very few instances that they do, John, it's usually to say, we're experimenting with the capability to deal with debris in outer space. You know, of course, not their debris, but
0: right,
1: other people's, other countries' low Earth orbit debris. But they're content to let the Pentagon, the American intelligence community, the Western press write about this, because that is for them generating deterrence. Just like the Chinese don't say, or they say very, very little about their nuclear weapons buildup, their nuclear weapons doctrine and plans. They just do it. We can see it from space and we can complain about it all we want, but they're content that we see it and that we're afraid, because that generates deterrence. That's what they want for now until they decide to use these systems.
0: David, you have a question.
2: Rick, some of these Chinese satellite assets are reported to be helping Iran against the U.S. I'm assuming we would have the capabilities to interfere with that, but we don't. Are there reasons why we let these satellites get this information and do what they're doing when we know that's what they're doing?
1: Well, David, I assume we do have the ability to interfere. We could deploy systems that jam navigation signals, systems that would fuzz imagery But we probably don't do that because then the Chinese would be observing an American countermeasure. They would be able to measure it, analyze it, and then build to defeat it later. And we certainly don't want them to do that before a major conflict, such as over the Taiwan Strait or against a North Korea that just committed a nuclear incident and such. But the Chinese are being quite creative. They're releasing imagery via a so-called commercial satellite imagery company. They've been as part of a psychological warfare against the United States, its Gulf state allies in the West, exposing the American military buildup against Iran, and of course, highlighting the Iranian missile strikes that have successfully destroyed American radar and aircraft systems.
0: Let's go to the moon. Rick Fisher of the International Assessment and Strategy Center, David Livingston, Dr. Space of the Space Show. I'm John Batchelor.

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2: So it's our new generation of ambient AI assistant. 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
2: And now in Alexa Plus, it's just going to feel much more like talking to another human. So you, of course, wake her up, but then, you know, you can continue on the conversation naturally, and Alexa will just understand that context, the social cues, and just continue following along.
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0: I'm John Batchelor with my colleagues and friends, David Levingston, Dr. Space of The Space Show, and Rick Fisher of International Assessment and Strategy Center. The weaponizing of low Earth orbit is established. It can be done. It is being done. But that is battles on Earth. Mars and the Moon lay beyond our reach right now, but soon enough, they have plans to return to the Moon and base on the Moon. That's the U.S. side. The Chinese also have similar protocols for the Moon and Mars. What about weapons on the surface? They're banned by treaty. That doesn't stop anybody. What do we know about the Chinese preparation for defending their colony on the Moon, Rick?
1: Well, John, first, we have to establish that the Chinese place military value on their presence on the Moon. We know this because I believe in either 2022 or 2023, a prominent Chinese space journal article appeared describing how China could put X-band radar on the Moon. And the article specifically mentions how this X-band radar would be very useful in observing cislunar space, the area between the Earth and the Moon, and if it's powerful enough, it can certainly also monitor low Earth orbit so that Chinese interceptor satellites can be placed in higher orbits to avoid any kind of potential attack from American or allied satellites, and that China would have the most complete picture of the strategic environment between the Earth and the Moon in order to be able to control low Earth orbit and therefore control chances for victory on Earth. So this is a clear indication to me that China will want to defend will want to build something on the Moon worth defending with weapons. Now, there is, in my opinion, a kind of a military competition already underway between China and the United States on the Moon. It's not a competition in specific flashy weapons per se, but it certainly is a competition in potential dual use systems. I would point to China's intention to put a Moon hopper on the Moon later this year with the Chang'e 7 mission. The Moon Hopper is a small unmanned device that would elevate itself, move, and then descend into a large lunar crater, into the shadowed area of that crater, in hopes of finding some kind of measurable amount of lunar water ice, which would be an astounding and amazing discovery for the Chinese. But consider this hopper is basically an unmanned aerial vehicle on the Moon. And we know what happens when you use unmanned aerial vehicles in Ukraine. We know what the Chinese want to do with UAVs on Taiwan. So the Moon Hopper is really the first instance of potential surveillance and artillery, if you will, being deployed to the Moon. You could easily take the science payload from that Moon Hopper, put on an electromagnetic grenade, and do a lot of damage to anybody else's moon base with that EMP explosive.
0: Dr. Space, you have a question about the Moon Hopper?
2: Yeah, I do. Rick, is the option for the U.S. to match technology tit for tat or surpass technology and as a way to deal with this, or how does the U.S. plan to cope with this dual-use advanced technology being developed on the Moon?
1: David, the American intention is to go toe-to-toe with the Chinese. They're going to be deploying Moon Hoppers by 2028 on March 24. NASA officials told us of their plans to deploy 4 Moon Hoppers to the Moon by 2028. Other dual-use systems you might consider nuclear power stations. Nuclear power stations are justified in order to provide power during the lunar night. But of course, that much power can also supply what you need for a moon mining laser. Now, I know of no plants deploy moon mining lasers, but the rapidity with which combat lasers are being developed on Earth points to an early 2030s a potential for an initial sort of mobile low power moon laser that you would want to hook up to your lunar nuclear power plant. The United States could be deploying up to seven such power plants by 2030, 2031. And the Chinese and the Russians also have plans for nuclear lunar power plants. And in a third area I would point to is both China and the United States are going to be deploying satellite constellations around the moon. China's satellite constellation plans involve the moon and Mars. So they will be deploying surveillance, navigation, communication-capable satellites around the moon and around Mars. The United States plans to deploy 10 satellites around the moon by 2028, ostensibly surveillance, communication, navigation. But with all of the shenanigans going on in low Earth orbit, especially the Chinese dual-use, whatever, combat-capable satellites that have been demonstrated multiple times, it would be a small exercise to deploy any number of those satellites around the moon as well, that the Chinese would say are for peaceful experimental missions. But of course, we would be sweating out that these are indeed a combat capability that they're deploying for defensive and offensive purposes.
0: Rick Fisher of the International Assessment and Strategy Center. He's a senior fellow. David Livingston, Dr. Space of the Space Show. The future is already here, just not evenly distributed, is the paraphrase of the science fiction proverb that suits the future of weapons in space. I'm John Batchelor.
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12: ABC News, I'm Dave Packer. We're now hearing from multiple sources tonight that the CDC has activated their Emergency Operations Center and has classified the Hantavirus outbreak at a level 3. That after that deadly outbreak on a cruise ship in the Atlantic. After weeks of calm, the Pentagon says that Iran has fired missiles at American Navy destroyers trying to cross the Strait of Hormuz and that the U.S. fired back, striking Iranian military facilities. President Trump insists the ceasefire is still in effect. Twister slamming Mississippi, leaving a devastation trail across the South. Alicia Marbury says she's grateful nobody was killed.
13: I was going to wait it out. I mean, this is the second time I've been around a tornado, but, you know, up here, thank God a lot of lives were spared.
12: Hundreds of homes now destroyed. At least 17 people reported injured. The Justice Department investigating suspicious oil trades made just minutes before major announcements by President Trump. This is ABC News. Life in prison.

0: and without the possibility of parole. That's the sentence handed down for the man accused of killing one person and injuring dozens of others during a Molotov cocktail attack in Boulder, Colorado last summer. After sentencing, District Attorney Michael Daugherty had a message for Mohammed Suleiman.
1: As much as his act was brutal and monstrous and horrific, it was also, and hear me loud and clear, cowardly. Because you want to come to Boulder County, you want to go to any community and set innocent people on fire, you are truly a coward.
0: Suleiman also faces federal charges in the attack. The NCAA looking to make next March extra mad with a new expansion for the first round of the FAME tournament. Organizers bumping up the field to 76 teams. One of the commissioners saying this move will hopefully bring even more compelling games for fans. After spending several hours at the Vatican with Pope Leo, Secretary of State Marco Rubio will meet with Italy's prime minister to discuss the ongoing war in Iran. Dave Packer, ABC News.
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6: 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The forecast from the National Weather Service, partly cloudy overnight with a chance of showers, low 38, increasing clouds Friday, a few showers around midday, high 57. Cloudy Friday night, a chance of showers, low 42, showers on Saturday, high 61. 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
7: So how are things? 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
14: 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Remember, the best test is the test that gets done.
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0: I'm John Batchelor. I welcome Professor Ian Baruma. His new book is Stay Alive, Berlin, 1939 to 1945. It is a story that, no matter how many times I have read it, I'm always amazed at new details. And the professor takes me to Berlin at the beginning of the war and right through the last moments when the people of Berlin are left to the mercies or not of the Russian army. However, I choose a scene in the professor's book that is takes place in 1943 to begin, because it's about his dad, his father, Leo, on a train platform in Nijmegen, which is a beautiful Dutch city that was part of Operation Market Garden. That's where perhaps you've all heard about it before. One of the three bridges too far that the Allies tried to cross in order to shorten the war. It didn't work. Nijmegen was relieved of the German occupation in 1944, fall of 44. We follow Leo, the professor's father, through letters that he wrote to his parents in Nijmegen and his sister in The Hague. At the same time, on that train platform in 1943, Leo has returned from the countryside and he's with his father. There's a great risk to Leo because the Germans, now short of manpower at home, are dragooning people, young men from across Europe. And under orders, they're dragging them into working in Berlin or other major cities. Leo knows that he's at risk. And as the authorities close in on him, he makes a choice. And he will serve the German empire, rather than have his parents put at risk because he's run away. Professor, congratulations. I take you to that scene because it's your dad and it's your granddad. And it's the kind of choice that no one should have to make in his life. Myself or my parents, he chooses his parents. Good for him. Who was Leo at that moment? And what did he believe was ahead of him in Germany? Good evening to you.
1: Good evening. You don't have to refer to me as the professor. I teach part-time, but it sounds a little too formal. I'm not really an academic. So Ian will do. My father was then a law student, and law students in 1943 were given an option. They could sign a loyalty oath to the Nazi occupation government of the Netherlands, in which case they would not have to go and work in Germany, at least not immediately. And if they refused, they would be forced to go and work in a German factory. My father, like more than 70% of students at the time, refused and went into hiding. Something went wrong. He was never entirely clear what, but he was called back to his hometown, probably by somebody in the student resistance, and found himself on a station platform with his father, my grandfather, and was haunted by what happened really for the rest of his life, because they were surrounded by the German police, but he probably could have made a dash for it. But instead of that, he listened to an announcement on loudspeakers which said that those young men that did not sign up for labor in Germany would themselves be arrested, and their parents probably would be too. And my father had a long discussion with his father, who left it up to my father to decide. And my father decided he couldn't risk his parents getting into trouble. And so he signed up, and via a particularly nasty concentration camp in the Netherlands, where he spent a very short time, he ended up in Berlin, in a factory in East Berlin. I don't think he had a clue what was going to happen. Certainly not a year later when the bombings got particularly bad, but that's where he was. And because he was not Jewish, my mother was, but she was British and so was saved by being in Britain during the war. My father was considered to be one of the sort of one of the Germanic people. So you had different ranks of foreign workers at the very bottom, of course, where the Jews and the concentration camp prisoners. Then you had the Russians and the Eastern Europeans, who were very restricted and very badly treated. Then you had the French and the Italians, and above that you had the Germanic people, Norwegians, Danes, Dutch, and so on. So he had a certain amount of freedom. And so the letters to roam around when he wasn't too exhausted from the bombings and malnutrition. And what he saw is in the letters. And even though he had to be very careful about censorship, so you're never quite sure how much he's leaving out, the letters reveal the experience not only of the hardship of living in the enemy capital and under the Nazis and being bombed, but also it's the account of a provincial young man living in a great metropolis for the first time.
0: The backstory. Leo arrives in 43. However, the professor's book begins on the beginning of the war.
1: And Ian's book.
0: Ian's book begins at the beginning of the war. And we see the war, Berlin's aging into this process that we think of as Götterdämmerung. But at the time, it was a major capital of Europe, always a striving to compete with Vienna or Paris or any of the other capitals. And in Berlin were different personalities, and we meet many of them, who are attracted to the resistance, or at least who resist the Nazis' propaganda through the man Goebbels. So we have a villain, Goebbels, always issuing edicts and making movies, and we have heroes who are unlikely heroes as the war begins, because on the first few days of war, there's this eerie sense that nothing's changed. Did I read that correct, Ian, that they said, well, if we're at war with Britain and France, where's the fighting? What happens next? And that was the beginning of the so-called phony war. What was that, Ian?
1: Well, right in the beginning of the war, unlike in 1914, the beginning of the First World War, when many Germans were cheering in the streets and people in France and Britain were doing the same and saw it as a great patriotic enterprise, not knowing what a catastrophe it would become. Most Germans, and certainly most Berliners, because Berlin was not really a Nazi city. The Nazis and Hitler distrusted Berlin. To them, it was the kind of metropolis that represented everything they hated, a bit like some MAGA people's views of New York City, a den of vice and foreigners and so on and so forth. So, and people were apprehensive. They didn't really want to be in another war. And so when Hitler started it, they were all hoping, or not all, but most people were hoping it would be over very quickly. And since the British and the French hadn't really reacted in 1938, when Hitler's Germany took a great chunk of Czechoslovakia and then annexed Austria, people were hoping the same thing would happen again, and that the war would be short and over soon. Of course, that's not what happened. And by the time my father got there in 1943, things were already looking pretty dire, because it was after Stalingrad when Germany and Al-Alamein, when Germany started suffering very serious defeats.
0: The personalities, the Berliners you follow, people who've married to Berlin, who have emigrated there or are assigned there as diplomats, experience the early stages of the war. This is September 39 into 40. They experience it as through the radio, and much of the radio policy is directed by Goebbels, who is a Hollywood executive producer in his own mind. And he's always coming up with ways to influence the German people, he calls the masses, with what we call propaganda. But it becomes a player in your book. It's called the PROMI, and the Ministry of Propaganda. And I get the impression, Ian, that though they know they're not being told the truth, that is a major way that they hear about the events in Dunkirk or in Norway or in Denmark. They know to distrust it. At the same time, they could be punished for listening to the BBC. So they have a limited understanding of what's actually happening outside of Berlin. Must have been an eerie feeling, and that would be why they always want an end to the war. Maybe the French and the English can accommodate to us and end this war. So when we come back, who is Goebbels, and what story is he telling? What's in his imagination fighting a war against one more time in 20 years, another world war? Ian Baruma.

0: the author. Stay Alive is the name of the new book. This is Berlin, 1939 to 1945. I'm John Batchelor.
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6: Dad, guess what?
7: What?
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7: That's great. You're going to be a wonderful mom. And I can't wait to be a grandpa. Not too long ago, moments like this with my daughter would have been a challenge. It was a long road for me to find myself again after Vietnam. I struggled to connect with almost everyone and preferred being alone. It was my neighbor Jim, another Vietnam veteran, who finally convinced me that I could still connect with my family and find that fulfilling life I'd lost. In fact, I called Jim first with the news about my granddaughter, Lizzie. Hey, Jim, I'm going to be a grandfather.
8: Congratulations, Dave.
7: Hey, let's get together and celebrate.
8: Well, as long as you're not grilling.
7: My pride was my armor, but I didn't know it then. I couldn't put it into words. I was sad, was scared, I felt alone. I didn't know how to reach out, so I hid behind anger and silence. But then I decided to listen to Jim, and I went for help down at the VA. If I can take that first step after almost 50 years, I know other veterans can too. Visit maketheconnection.net to find out more.
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0: I'm John Batchelor with Ian Buruma, and the new book is Stay Alive, Berlin, 1939 to 1945. Ian, Goebbels is so much a figure in the backdrop of all the horror of that Berlin suffered. Who was he at that moment? What power did he have in the Third Reich?
1: Well, the first thing to understand is that propaganda was not a bad word in the Nazi lexicon. I mean, they were proud

0: compelling on the radio, it probably wouldn't have sounded so, would have sounded hysterical on television. So he would, this was very much the radio age. And what is important to realize about Goebbels and his methods was that Germany cannot, Nazi Germany cannot really be called totalitarian, because unlike in Mao's China or in Stalin's Russia, if you were not Jewish and if you were kept, you managed to keep out of trouble, you did not voice any dissent or anything like that, there were still a lot of areas of private life where you were still, you were free to do, more or less free to do what you wanted. And Goebbels was very keen, and he writes in his diary somewhere, he says, propaganda is very important, but people should never be bored. So he was very keen on amusement and entertainment. And so there was a lot of entertaining culture going on in Berlin at the time. I mean, it lost its satirical bite of the Weimar period. It lost its experimentation, its avant-garde, and so on. But Goebbels was very keen on entertainment.
1: That is why we have so much to say about the movie stars of the time, and also the people who present a better world than the one you can experience during the war. There's a German word that comes up often when people explain to themselves why they're not choosing either to be Nazi or anti-Nazi, and it's called unpolitisch. What does that mean, Ian?
0: Well, unpolitisch literally means unpolitical, but of course it was used as a justification very often for having looked away when there were terrible things going on, when you saw Jews being herded through the streets and into trucks on the way to the railway stations from where they would be deported to death camps. A lot of this went on in broad daylight in a way that everybody could be aware of the horrors of the Third Reich. But one way of saying, well, I didn't know anything, was to say, I wasn't political. And I wasn't political was a way to keep your head down and your nose clean and out of trouble. And that meant deliberately not taking notice when one should have taken notice.
1: There, according to the reporting I have here, there were 90,000 Jews living in Berlin. But that's what is a Jew becomes important to understand, because there were all these racial laws that people had to deal with. What was a Jew in 1940, and what was an acceptable Jewish marriage? And you understand, they had these categories. I got lost in them, that they would rationalize in any direction.
0: Well, there were 90,000 Jews living in Berlin when the war began. Of course, there were only a few thousand left when the war was over. Right. But what counted as a Jew was depended on the Nuremberg laws. So they had racial laws that were promulgated in 1935. And these were indeed rather complicated. If you had four Jewish grandparents, you were a full Jew. If you were had two Jewish grandparents, you were a mixed Jew of the first degree. Now, if you'd been raised as a Jew, as somebody with only one Jewish parent, you counted as a full Jew. If you were not raised as a Jew, you would fare slightly better. If you had one Jewish grandparent, so you were a mischling of the second degree, you could survive fairly easily, and even in some cases serve in the German army. Helmut Schmidt, the former Chancellor of Germany, was one of those people. He had a Jewish grandparent. So it all depended. But what to do with the half-Jews and what to do with the people who were married to Gentiles was debated in Nazi circles amongst Nazi leaders until the end of the war. And there were those who said, murder them all. And there were others who said, well, let's leave it until the final victory. And that was the view that prevailed. So if you were married to a Gentile, you were protected from deportation. You were not protected from all kinds of other forms of bullying, but at least you were not sent to the death camps. But if you were a half-Jew and raised as a Jew, you were.
1: There's a philosophical challenge in the reporting the decisions made by the people whose

0: diaries Ian uses to tell the story. How do you conduct yourself honorably inside a criminal regime? And I don't believe they ever solved it. Is that correct, Ian?
1: Well, it's an insoluble problem because it depends on the individual. But this is really one of the main reasons I wrote this book, because there are many books about the victims of the Nazis, quite rightly, because what they suffered has to be remembered.
0: Right.
1: There are many books about populations under Nazi occupation and who joined the resistance, who collaborated, and so on. But the moral dilemmas of the kind that my father faced on that railway station are particularly common, of course, when you're in the, among the perpetrators.
0: Let's plunge into Berlin, Ian. 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

0: I'm John Batchelor. I'm with Ian Buruma, the author of the new book, Stay Alive, Berlin, The Experience of Berlin in Wartime, 1939 to 1945. Leben Sie übrig. Leben Sie übrig is the best I can do, Ian. What does that mean in German, and what does it represent?
1: Well, this was the greeting that people adopted instead of saying Auf Wiedersehen when the bombing got really bad and nobody knew whether they were going to survive the night or the next day. And it's a difficult term to translate. Literally, it means it's what's left of a meal, or what's left of a building after it's been demolished. It's not usually applied to people, to human beings. But the best I could do was stay alive. So survive. That's really what it means. And that's what people used as a greeting when the bombings got bad. This, you know, they would say, when they said goodbye to each other, they'd say, survive. I hope you'll still be there tomorrow.
0: Our major protagonist, Leo, has not arrived in Berlin yet. It's now 1940, and we meet some of the personalities whose stories are in their letters or people about them. Some of them were destroyed. Some of them survived Berlin. Right now, we're going to speak of a man named von Moltke and his choice. He wanted peace. He was a man of peace. He was a distinguished, educated German. And yet, here he was in Berlin in March of 1940, trying to justify how he should conduct his life. Who was he? What did he do, Ian?
1: Well, Helmut James von Moltke was a Prussian aristocrat. He was related to the famous General von Moltke in the First World War. And even though he was not himself directly involved, he was very much in the circle of the people who tried to assassinate Hitler unsuccessfully in July 1944. Many of them were aristocrats. Many of them came from old Prussian families, not all of them, and they all had different political views, but they all thought that Hitler was leading Germany into a catastrophe. And he was one of those people who, in the first few years of the war, he worked for the military intelligence, thought that by being on the inside, he might be able to sort of mitigate some of the worst aspects of Nazi rule. This turned out not to be the case, but that's what he thought. He was a decent man, a very pious Christian, upper class, highly educated, Anglophile. And I think one thing that is noticeable from his letters to his wife and the accounts by some of his friends in those sort of upper class Berlin circles at the time was not only that they despised the Nazis because they were relatively decent people, but there was also a certain element of class involved there. And they thought that the Nazis were vulgar, plebeian upstarts who shouldn't be running a country. It should be people like him, like von Moltke, these educated people with international connections and so on. They were the rightful rulers of Germany. And that was one of the reasons, I think, for their antagonism. But there were also those who were opposed to the Nazis out of sheer decency.
0: The puzzle about Goebbels is his fascination with Hollywood movies. It was the fascination for all of the so-called leaders in the Third Reich. Hitler liked his certain movies, the Bengal Lancers, for example. Figure that one out, The Lives of the Bengal Lancers. But not only did Goebbels like Hollywood movies, he wanted to make Hollywood movies. And we're going to follow the story of three movies that he produced or drove to be written and released to the German people, a way of telling the story of the ironies here. The first one is Jud Süß. What was that, Ian?
1: Well, Jud Süß was one of the most viciously anti-Semitic propaganda films made by a not-a-bad director called Veit Harlan, whose niece later married Stanley Kubrick, who was, of course, Jewish. And he got on quite well with Veit Harlan as long as they discussed movies and probably nothing else. And it's an old anti-Semitic novel and turned into a very, very nasty anti-Semitic film about a Jewish money lender who corrupts everything around him and ends up being hanged in an iron cage while everybody bays for his blood. It was a popular film. It won a big prize at the Venice Film Festival. It was popular in France. But it was one of the very few overtly anti-Semitic films made in the UFA studios in Berlin at the time. The other one was The Eternal Jew, which is just as revolting. But most films made during the Third Reich, and certainly during the war, were not vicious in that way. Some of them, of course, extolled the bravery of German fighter pilots and that kind of thing. But most of them were romantic films, comedies, amusement to distract people from the hardships of being in a country at war. And this was quite deliberate. This was Goebbels' policy.
0: This is the experience of Berlin in that period of 39 to 42. And the war is going on. Certainly the major battles are being played out. Operation Dunkirk and Operation Sea Lion, which was to be the invasion of Britain, not happening. At the same time, life in Berlin had moments that remembered what it was like before the Nazis, when Berlin was seen as a liberated city for culture and art, and also for American jazz music. Who was Coco Schumann? I don't want to leave him out. I loved his personality.
1: Well, there was such a... Jazz was very popular, just as in Berlin, just as Hollywood movies were. And Coca-Cola was a popular drink literally until the moment Hitler declared war on the United States in after Pearl Harbor in 1941. So American culture was very big in Germany before the war, and really continued until 1941, even though Hollywood movies that featured... Jewish movie stars and so on were banned. Now, jazz, Goebbels wanted to ban jazz, but it was too popular to ban. So you had Nazi jazz bands, but you also had a lot of jazz that was going on more or less in a clandestine manner in small venues and bars and so on. And Coco Schumann was a jazz guitarist. He was half Jewish, raised as a Jew, so he did get into trouble, but he hid this. He never wore the yellow star or anything like that. And he was a member of the so-called Swingjugend, the swing youth, who tried to sort of duck the strictures of living under a Nazi government, and they would say Swing Heil instead of Sieg Heil and call each other Bobby and Teddy and play jazz. And in order to keep the Gestapo off their backs, they will often play jazz numbers, but with sort of made up German titles, or pretended to do something else. But he was one of them and survived. He was very young. And survived in those jazz circles where they didn't care who was Jewish or who wasn't, until he got caught. And then he ended up in a concentration camp where, again, he was in a band called the Ghetto Swingers.
0: And became part of the orchestra at Auschwitz. I believe that's how he survived.
1: Became part of the orchestra in Auschwitz that had to play while people were being hanged and that kind of stuff.
0: What we have here is life that is not one direction. And you get the impression that the Nazis, who are sadistic, are not very capable of closing down a city that is filled with very smart and ambitious people who know there's a war out there, but they don't feel it until the British bombers come. Now, through 40, there's reason to believe that the Nazis are winning. In 41, however, Hitler makes the decision to invade Russia, Operation Barbarossa. That begins the casualty list that make Berlin feel the war bitterly. However, that's not where we're going. Where we're going is what it was like up to the moment when the decision was made to murder the Jewish citizens of Germany and Berlin in particular. And that takes us to a place called the Wannsee Lake. What is that, Ian? Wannsee?
1: Well, the Wannsee is a large and rather beautiful lake around which many of the wealthy Berliners had their grand houses before the war, including wealthy Jewish Berliners. And in one of those houses, they had a conference I believe it was 1943.
0: Early 42, I believe, wasn't it?
1: 42. Okay, it was, yes. 42. I'm terrible at dates.
0: No, it's fine. I don't mean to test you. It's been a while since you've read your own book. January 42, led by Heydrich. Right. Please continue.
1: And they had this notorious conference of sort of top Nazi bureaucrats, diplomats, SS officers, and so on. The notes were kept by Adolf Eichmann, who was the one who was in charge of the deportations of Jews from all over Europe. And what they had to decide at the conference was the final solution, how the logistics of exterminating all Jews. And this was discussed in terms of railway tables and numbers and statistics and so on. And once they'd decided on how it was to be done, they retired with glasses of brandy around the fireplace.
0: What is deeply ironic here is the Wannsee is also a neighborhood that has beautiful mansions surrounding it and beaches where people can enjoy the summertime. And many of those houses were once owned by prominent Jews in Berlin who were as patriotic and served in the First War as anyone else. Those houses were taken from them, and between the outbreak of the war and the decision to murder the Jews, all of them, the Jews are forced to live in what are called Jew houses, and they're often their property is taken from them or they're just robbed straight out, but they're still alive until January 42. And what begins now is the dark phase. So when we come back, how did you survive with the German apparatus, the Gestapo, looking for you? The book is Stay Alive. Ian Baruma is the author. Berlin, 1939 to 1945. I'm John Batchelor.

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0: I'm John Batchelor with Ian Buruma. The new book is Stay Alive, Berlin, 1939 and 1945. Wannsee Conference in a beautiful neighborhood around a lake that becomes a center of summertime pleasure. There's photograph in Ian's book of all of the German families and young people crowded on this beach with two German soldiers staring at them with big grins on their faces. So it's middle of the war, but at the same time, Wannsee is the place we associate with the order to exterminate the Jews. However, Ian, what was a U-boat?
1: A U-boat, of course, means a German Navy submarine. But the word was used for

0: Jews, mostly young Jews, because you had to be young and healthy and fit to be able to live a life of enormous risk and hardship. But it's Jews have decided to take off the yellow star and go into hiding and live a clandestine life, which was extremely dangerous because you needed papers just in order to eat. You needed shelter. You needed a roof over your head. None of that was guaranteed once you went into the clandestine life of the U-boat. You had to rely entirely on the goodwill, the decency, the bravery, or sometimes the cynical opportunism of strangers whom you often couldn't trust. But many of the U-boats didn't even know where they were going to be sleeping the next day. I mean, some of them slept in the zoo, some of them in public toilets, some of them in ruins of bombed out houses, and you had to keep on changing the place you were. Some of them were in brothels for a while, just to survive. And only the fittest and often the most attractive survived, because everything had become transactional. So it was quite common for people to say, okay, you can sleep over here for a few nights, but you'd better put out.
1: Yes, they developed a word called Opfer. That was the German word that Goebbels used all the time. So there's now tension in the city that wasn't there in 41 and 40 when they were perceived as winning the war. But what's different in 42 is that the bombers have arrived and the bombing of Berlin is underway by the British first. The Americans will join in 43. How did that change the lives of the people who were resisting the Nazis? Did it make it easier or harder on them? This is before your father arrived.
0: Well, first of all, the people who are actively resisting, well, that was always a very small number of people. It was too dangerous for most people to risk, even if they'd wanted to. Most people tried to survive as best they could. So there are real resistance figures in my account, and Ruth Andreas Friedrich, whose diaries I used extensively, was one of them, but it was rare. Now, whether it became more difficult after the bombing or not, I think it was always difficult. I don't think I'm not sure the bombing made the biggest difference on the resistance, but it certainly changed life. Not only the bombings, but the defeat in Stalingrad, which was a catastrophe for the German army. Hundreds of thousands of men died, and they realized really that the chances of winning the war were getting slimmer by the day. And then the bombings start getting worse and worse. And so that, of course, did change. And one of the things that changed was the nature, the kind of language used in the Nazi press. And before it was always triumph on all fronts and victory this and victory that. Now it was all about, we have to sacrifice is necessary, and we have to persevere, we have to live through hard times, we have to tighten our belts, we have to, etc.
1: There were moments, however, where people tried to survive by taking care of those who were on the run, especially the Jews on the run. But there were also moments when people who had been your neighbors for years suddenly locked their doors on them and wouldn't let you in, wouldn't let you duck away from the Gestapo. So the city is being torn apart by those who doubt, those who have confidence, and those who are being punished because they've helped the Jews. I got this sense that there were no rules whatsoever. It was individuals. And you have a number of diaries that have sad endings and a number of diaries that come to a success of escaping the Nazis. So it was catch as catch can. Is that the way to think of it, Ian?
0: Well, I think so, because what you get in authoritarian societies like Nazi Germany is a complete lawlessness, because there is no such thing as the rule of law. The law is what the party says it is, and or Hitler says it is. Hitler, I think I have a quote somewhere, I can't remember who said it, but that Hitler is the law. So it was lawless, and it was every man and woman and child for themselves. And Berliners and Germans in those days are no different from most human beings anywhere. Most people are frightened when there are dangers. Many people are cowardly. It's easier to lock your door when you see that your Jewish neighbor is in trouble and they're liable to knock on your door than it is to help them, because that's dangerous. You risk not only your own life, but that of your family and friends and so on. So these are such difficult situations that, again, I've been very careful in writing this book not to jump to quick moral judgments.
1: We're going to turn again to a movie made by Goebbels, because it is a very strong indication of what human beings do when they're under pressure that they know they can't escape from, that there's no way out, and that they can't go on. They believe they can't go on another day, and yet they do when we come back. Stay Alive is the name of the book, Berlin, 1939 and 1945. Ian Baruma is the author. I'm John Batchelor.
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9: ABC News, I'm Dave Packer. The Centers for Disease Control and Prevention has classified the hantavirus outbreak as a level 3 emergency response, the lowest level of emergency activation. This is 7 people in 5 states are now being monitored for the virus following an outbreak on the MV Hondius cruise ship. 3 people on board that ship have died. The U.S. and Iran exchanged a new round of strikes Thursday. The Pentagon says the strikes were self-defense against Iranian targets after Iran fired at U.S. destroyers in the Strait of Hormuz. President Trump called those strikes a trifle, adding that the ceasefire is still in place and Iran wants to make a deal.
10: Well, it's more than a one-page offer. It's an offer that basically said they will not have nuclear weapons. They're going to hand us the nuclear dust and many other things that we want.
9: The Mississippi Emergency Management Agency says 17 people were injured in Wednesday's storms across 3 counties. No fatalities were reported. This is ABC News. UK police arrested a man Thursday for possession of a weapon near the home of Andrew Mountbatten Windsor, formerly known as Prince Andrew. ABC's James Longman.
7: disgraced former Prince Andrew, reportedly threatened by a man in a balaclava. British newspapers say Andrew was chased while walking his dogs near his home in the English countryside. According to reports, the former prince was approached by a masked man around 7:30 near King Charles's Sandringham estate. The suspect allegedly sitting in his car waiting

0: looking for Andrew and then sprinting after him. The former Duke, who was accompanied by a security detail, was rushed to his own car and fled. The suspect was reportedly arrested for possession of an offensive weapon and his vehicle searched.
1: A new memo shows the city of Los Angeles faces an eye-popping $1.15 billion bill ahead of the 2028 Olympics, with the LAPD revealing they only have enough staffing for a third of their needs during the Games. The city says it'll likely look to cover that deficit with outside law enforcement agencies. Dave Packer, ABC News.
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6: 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The forecast from the National Weather Service, partly cloudy overnight with a chance of showers, low 38, increasing clouds Friday, a few showers around midday, high 57. Cloudy Friday night, a chance of showers, low 42, showers on Saturday, high 61. 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
3: 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Gary McNamara and Eric Harley talk about everything from politics to social issues and news of the day. Whether you're up late or you're just starting your day, welcome to the show from the Relief Factor Studios. This is Red Eye Radio.
4: All across America, we are Red Eye Radio. All right, we're here. Thank you for being here. We appreciate it. I feel like I should ask our listeners, like they do at the drive-thru. I know you don't go to the drive-thru much, Gary. You pay attention to your diet, not like the rest of us on the crew.
5: Well, like, don't make it sound like that I wasn't sort of forced to.
4: Yeah. Well, I mean, but you're doing a good job at staying on top of it.
5: Yes.
4: You know, not me, though. I'm going through my midday meal, and I had to because I had so much going on. And they always start at the drive-thru with this, will you be using your app today? And I thought, we should ask our listeners today, before they even take your order. So before they start listening, hey, will you be using the app today? And we hope you will. If not, we have many, many great radio stations to listen on. So we're giving you a plethora of choices.
5: You know what I saw? You're not going to have a human being anymore. It's going to be AI taking your order.
4: Yeah. No, it's already happening. Yeah. It is. It's already in place. And what else was it? I saw AI integrated into something, and man, they're just, it's right now full on. I talked to a couple of companies at a trade show recently, and they talked about ads, building advertising, so voiceover or whatever. Video ads, whatever it is. And they're fully integrating AI into it. You know, one of the things, remember the Hollywood strike. No AI, no AI, no AI. And there's a Val Kilmer movie coming out, actually, that has his children's blessing on this because he wanted to be a part of it because of the nature of the theme, the subject matter of the movie. And so it's going to be AI Val Kilmer. And, I think it's a little too early to be bringing a big name like that to AI, you know what I mean? Because it's probably too early in the animation process for AI. Because everybody, I think, right now is pretty sophisticated when it comes to telling whether or not it's AI.
5: Well, let me go off the beaten track just for a second here, talking about AI.
4: Yeah.
5: I watched about 2 minutes. It was just horrible. Of the Obama Colbert discussion back and forth.
4: Oh, yeah.
5: And I'm watching it, and I'm like, these are plastic people.
4: No, they are. It's like they're not real. It's like they're aliens.
5: It is. I'm watching, I'm like, this is like.
4: That's a great point to compare the two, yeah.
5: This is like AI.
4: No, it is exactly like AI.
5: There is no personality. There's no.
4: People don't.
5: There's no. Emotions of laughter, joy, seriousness. There's definitely zero critical thinking in connecting the dots.
4: Yeah, of course.
5: But that's normal. But I'm watching this going, my God, this is.
4: They don't talk normal.
5: Did somebody, was there a shiny plastic people or was that?
4: Shiny happy people.
5: Okay, it was shiny happy people. I'm thinking of the plastic thing, the tune from Radiohead then.
4: Okay. Oh, okay. All right, yeah.
5: There was a song Radiohead that was plastic something. All right.
4: Yeah, okay.
5: I'm sorry, I confused REM.
4: It's interesting because I think I may have said it on the air, but it was along the same lines, but I didn't make the connection to the AI. I don't watch any broadcast television. I don't watch, I rarely watch a news program. If I do, it's usually something local that's happening because all the local TV stations now have their own proprietary apps. And I can watch that on my smart TV. I know it's available via antenna, but, I don't need that anymore. So when I tune into something that's broadcasty, as I call it. It looks old. It looks dated. The delivery of television news to me looks dated. Now, it's important, weather, of course, always important, especially severe weather. Stuff like that is always, you have to do that. But it's weird because they don't talk like people talk. And then when you have a sit down between an Obama and a Colbert, it's the same thing. They don't talk like normal people. And you know, through my mind, I'm just going, you know, for those, we talked about conspiracy theories the other day, but for those who think, you know, the aliens are already here, I mean, you could just watch television for a day, right? Cable television, broadcast TV, and just watch it and watch these people. Watch an interview with somebody on Capitol Hill. And it often comes off as somebody who's from another planet. It's like they're not human. Nobody talks that way. Nobody thinks that way. We like Senator Kennedy. Now he's got some great. Yeah. I mean, he talks like a real Southerner, and we love it. We love it when
5: right.
4: he's
5: now,
4: talking.
5: He doesn't talk like a normal person. He right. talks like a Southerner,
4: like
5: right,
4: a Southerner, right, exactly. Right. Yeah. So and yeah, it fits right in my world, you know. And so that
5: I'm
4: that we
5: kidding.
4: Like.
5: Yeah. I'm having fun now.
4: Yeah, exactly.
5: Well, by the way, I woke up sick. It's respiratory.
4: Yeah,
5: whatever it is, Monday. Just hit me really bad. And when I woke up, I'm just like, well, it's too late to call in sick, whatever, yeah. you know. So if I'm struggling a little bit today with this voice.
4: I've been pushing through it all week. It's
5: yeah,
4: just,
5: yeah, I know you have.
4: My lungs, you know, and I always take this into consideration because I've got a genetic situation with my lungs, with especially my right lung. So I'm more susceptible to that stuff. And it's about every 2 to 3 months now. It's almost like clockwork. And it's usually around a holiday. And this weekend is Mother's Day, so I'm going to have to avoid going to see Mom. I did plan ahead and sent her gifts directly to her house and flowers coming and everything else. And she understands, but they've been going through a lot with the loss of my brother. And we, you know, it was just, it's heartbreaking, especially heartbreaking when I can't go see her on Mother's Day. It'll be the first Mother's Day without my brother.
5: You know, the funny thing when you say that, mm-hmm. you know, and then I think about, you know, my mom who passed away 6 years ago.
4: Yeah.
5: And I'm like, you're saying it. It's like, I can't get sad yeah. because, I actually was telling this to somebody the other day. I wrote it to somebody the other day. They haven't responded yet, but they were talking about they lost her mom a month ago.
4: Yeah.
5: And,
4: yeah.
5: you know, how do you get yeah. through it? Because yeah. she was like, I was doing something. Went, oh, I got to call her.
4: Yeah.
5: And I wrote back to her and said, it'll happen the rest of your life yeah. because it still happens to me. And I said, yeah. but I'll let you know what gets me through. What gets mm-hmm. me through all of it mm-hmm. is knowing what my mother would tell me. Mm. Don't you dare.
4: Yeah.
5: I just
4: my
5: know,
4: mom
5: I
4: mean, would say the same.
5: I could
4: hear my mom if my mom were right, no longer right. around. I could hear her doing
5: don't
4: the
5: you
4: thing.
5: Dare yeah. spend 1 second.
4: Yeah.
5: You know, you grieved for me. Get on with your life.
4: Yes.
5: Do what you've got to do.
4: Remember me. And remember my standard for you, yeah, and then beyond that,
5: yes,
4: you know,
5: yes. And are you getting fat? What's your waistline look like?
4: Exactly. Watch right. your weight.
5: Is that a double chin there?
4: Yeah. Don't ride around with Eric at drive-thrus. You know.
5: Right. But I'm serious.
4: Yeah.
5: That's what gets me through.
4: Yeah.
5: It's interesting because have you ever seen the Anderson Cooper podcast on grieving?
4: Yes. Yeah.
5: And the one
4: he did with Alex Van Halen was especially touching because of. You know, the years that I've spent as a Van Halen fan.
5: And I've watched it, and look, I'm not going to judge people on grief, but the one thing that did hit me was the fact that the one thing that has got me through and has always got me through grief of people close to me that have died is what would they want me to do?
4: Yeah, right.
5: That's what gets me through.
4: Well, you know, I mean, because,
5: and
4: full
5: then I
4: circle.
5: Right, and I realize they'd say, stop it. Get on. You enjoy life.
4: Yeah.
5: One of my best friends died when, you know, he was a co-host of mine on the radio.
4: Yeah.
5: The late Mark Stone.
4: Yeah.
5: And I went last year and visited his grave. He died in 88. Right. And I never saw, I was there for the funeral, but never saw his his gravestone. So when I went down to Florida, I went and it took me like an hour and a half to find his.

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0: We're on our radio. He is Eric Carly, and I'm Gary McNamara. Coming up on the bottom of the hour. All right. The Republicans are officially now worried about prices. We've talked about this for the longest time. Probably some of you are sick of it, but we're just relating what the reality of politics is. Mm. And the most important thing, and something that the Republicans and this administration have seemed to ignore for the last year and a half.
1: Yeah.
0: And just, you know, said, well, whatever. When the tariff decision came out yesterday, nothing on social media. I've not seen one surrogate of the president that was all over the last time when the Supreme Court ruled against him on tariffs. Nothing.
1: Right.
0: Absolutely nothing on the decision.
1: Right.
0: Nothing from the president on Truth Social. And I'll tell you what one Republican analyst said, wrote yesterday. Really interesting stuff. Mm.
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1: And he is Eric Carley, and I'm Gary McNamara. We are Red Eye Radio. Coming up in just a minute, the latest trade court decision on the tariffs.
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1: It's not unexpected. We had said earlier that the decision, and this is just the first decision of this court. It's going to be appealed. From what we know, it'll probably be appealed. But Trump had another loss in the International Trade Court that said, no, you can't do the 10% tariffs.
2: Yeah.
1: And it was the exact same argument that we had said. The president, they actually argued that since the trade imbalance is part of the balance of payments, that he can make that decision. And the one judge said, well, who are we to question the facts of how he sees it? And I'll have to look further into that argument because it doesn't seem to make sense to me. Balance of payments is not balance of trade.
2: Right.
1: And it was specific. And they went to the original part of the law. They actually looked at the original part of law and said, actually, in the balance of payments, when they passed this law to give the president the approval to do it, they don't even mention trade imbalance.
2: Well, that's, you know, not even and for the one judge, I would say, who are we to judge? Well, you're a judge. That's who you are to judge. Because if you're saying, who are we to judge how they see it? Well, that's the whole point.
1: What he said was
2: being in the court is interpretation.
1: The court, quote, is not empowered to review the factual findings by which he concluded the action was necessary or appropriate. That's the quote. I don't understand it. Of course they are.
2: Yeah.
1: That's what a court does.
2: The court is there to, again, say, well, that's a... They either did misinterpret it or did not misinterpret the law. That it does apply, and their interpretation of the law is there. But if you're asking who are we to do that, well, you're a judge. And that's the point of judges, to interpret whether the law has been applied justly. That's how it works. And now, I'll say this, if the point was, and I don't know, because we don't have everything in front of us, but if the point was from that judge, look, we need to stay out of the decisions of the executive branch in the case of, you know, whatever it may be. But again, that goes back to what we just said.
1: Right.
2: Well, you're going to have to interpret this, whether the executive branch went beyond their power or not and is misinterpreting the law. And that's the job at hand at the courts.
1: Now, this was not a constitutional decision like the last one was.
2: No.
1: The president can't tax.
2: Right.
1: It's that simple. The president does not have the authority, to tax.
2: Right.
1: But the judges said here that there was no need to address the constitutional arguments since the law doesn't give the president the authority he claims. Although the current account and the balance of trade as a component of the current account are relevant to balance of payment deficits, they are distinct and the statute recognizes the distinction. They draw on the congressional deliberations mm-hmm. at the time the law was passed.
2: Yeah.
1: Members discussed defining the deficit in payments as terms of basic balance, liquidity basis, and official reserve transactions. Trade is not mentioned at all in the discussion of the congressional deliberations before they passed that law. So what happens here is this only applies to the two companies in the state of Washington. There are a bunch of other states that and they said, well, wait a minute, if you're a state, you didn't lose. And Washington State said our university system had to pay for these tariffs.
2: Mm.
1: So they actually did it in a different way. So the state of Washington will be paid back in two companies, but it's not a national injunction yet. It will be when it gets up to the, you know, the Court of Appeals or eventually the Supreme Court.
2: Yeah.
1: It will be at that time. And I don't see any different. I don't see the decision being any different. In fact, I think this was an easier case than the first case.
2: Yeah.
1: Because if anybody who knows what balance of, and by the way, just so people know, the trade imbalance, I want to make sure I explain it. Sometimes we make the mistake of believing that everybody is following it like we are. And, you know, people actually, unlike us, have lives.
2: Mm-hmm. exactly.
1: But the trade imbalance is what we, you know, what we trade back and forth. And there's the services and then there's the goods. But it's the actual imbalance of that. Do we import more than we export? All right. That's the balance of trade. The balance of payments is what we have always said why a trade imbalance does not necessarily hurt an economy.
2: Right.
1: Because if I sell, if somebody, and we've always used the Japan model, Japan sells us a car.
2: Mm-hmm.
1: We give them electronic, I used to say paper when I started doing this. And we send them electronic currency.
2: Right.
1: They give us a durable good in the form of a car.
2: Mm-hmm.
1: Who wins? We get the car. They get dollars.
2: Mm-hmm.
1: What do they have to do with those dollars? In order to make the transaction worthwhile to them, what do they have to do?
2: Eventually, they have to invest them back in the U.S.
1: They have to buy something American mm-hmm. eventually, or they have to invest it back mm-hmm. into the United States.
2: Mm-hmm.
1: And that is where the balance of payments is. The balance of payments isn't just the trade, it's what the other side does with the dollars that they have if they invest it, and it always comes out. I think it was just for the last year, 2024, just $50 billion off. But in that time period, it can be $50 billion off, and it may catch up the next month or 6 months down the road, whatever.
2: Right.
1: But it's almost always equal.
2: Right.
1: This whole thing of balance of payments was for when we were under the gold standard. It doesn't even apply to where now our currency is judged in the international currency exchange.
2: Right.
1: It's an antiquated law based on a gold standard.
2: Right. Yeah. Exactly.
1: And so, but what I was amazed is I went to FoxNews.com. Now, they might have talked about it on the TV. Didn't appear anywhere that I could find when I checked a couple of hours ago. Anywhere of the 100 stories that they probably have on that front page doesn't appear anywhere.
2: Right.
1: I went to Breitbart. I couldn't find it anywhere.
2: Mm.
1: I went to the New York Post. They had it, but it was way down in there.
2: Mm-hmm.
1: You go to social media. You don't see anybody. All of the presidents, the surrogates, the influencers out there, and you'll see it. It doesn't matter what the president does. They agree with him. And that's part of the of what's going on now with social media.
2: Right.
1: And we're just talking about those influencers always agree. There aren't always, not every influencer always agrees with the president, but these are the ones that are almost like the cheerleaders.
2: Mm-hmm.
1: Nothing.
2: Right.
1: And that's what I look for. you look for that to see, okay, how are they going to frame this argument? And then I went to True Social. The president did not mention the decision at all.
2: Yeah.
1: And I think they're really, really, really worried about prices. They don't want to bring it up because it can only be a negative right now. It's like when the president was asked about the ballroom yesterday and said, why are we spending taxpayer money on the ballroom? You said we're not going to be no taxpayer money. He goes, the taxpayer money isn't for that. It's for the security. Mm-hmm. Yeah, but it's still for the ballroom. And we just said, stop talking about the ballroom.
2: Yeah. Yeah, right.
1: Just stop talking. It's tough to when all these things happen and when Congress does it, but it's not a good thing when people are being affected by prices to talk about a ballroom because it can come off as quite elitist. This would be my advice as a political consultant. Now, do I have any problem with the ballroom or the security that's needed when we've seen what's happened with this president? No, I'm talking as a political consultant to the president. You know, you've got the midterms coming up to be talking about a ballroom at all.
2: Right. Well, and you should be talking about other things and also doing other things when it comes to pricing, because even if not elitist, which it does sound elitist, it's out of touch. And sometimes those are one and the same, but I separate them for a reason. Because, again, the most critical concern right now is pricing with everybody in there. And I mean, it hits hard.
1: By the way, understand how that's not how I see it. I'm talking about how I believe other people will see
2: the political effect.
1: The political effect.
2: And this is the difference between keeping the House and Senate and not.
1: Right.
2: It usually, when it comes to the economy, it usually is. Historically, it is more often than not. Now, the radical left and how crazy they are may run it for themselves, but that's not a guarantee. Yeah. And as we say, always run like you're 20 points behind. I think I've moved that up to 80 points behind. And you should run like you're, again, show that you know how to behave when it comes to things that promote a good economy. The war with Iran is not something that's going to end overnight. I know the president keeps saying, no, 2 or 3 weeks, it's going to be over. We've got
1: a love tap.
2: Yeah.
1: I hope the president never gives me a love tap.
2: It was like it was falling, describing the drone, and it fell to its death like a dying butterfly. I'm like,
1: Well, okay. He's all right, really, but I want to make sure I read this, though, because before we end, because this was the part of the panic that I saw from Republicans. Shermichael Singleton, who's on CNN all the time, Republican consultant. President Trump needs to call House Speaker Mike Johnson and Senate Majority Leader John Thune to the White House immediately to begin crafting a direct stimulus for Americans who make less than $150,000 in annual household income and suspend collection of all tax penalties from the pandemic for the same group, given the uncertainty caused by Iran. They need to figure out where they can make cuts to fund it and get it passed. Further, the president should call every Republican governor and ask that if they have the constitutional authority in their respective state, then all gas and energy taxes must be immediately suspended. As a conservative, this is not what my ideal solution would be, but desperate times calls for desperate measures, Shermichael Singleton. That's the panic on prices right now.
2: Yep.
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0: Jerry McNamara. You know, you said it just to encapsulate it all. You know, with the Republicans now worried about prices, without question, they are. I mean, yesterday, to me, was the evidence that that made me come to the conclusion, all right, this is it. I've always suspected it, and we've talked about it here over the last couple of months. And we talked about prices way, way back when the president first got in, back in early 2025. But you're right. The Democrats are so crazy. They're so insane right now. They keep promoting this stuff. And now with the redistricting decision, and you see in Tennessee what's going on, in Florida what's going on, I have no idea what's going to happen with the House.
1: Well, it's, you know, so tariffs, are, I think, will one way or the other. With this new leverage that the president is using, he always had a 150-day clock. So, you know, that's gonna run out. And then what do you do? Whether he appeals the decision, which I assume they're going to, or not,
0: it doesn't matter. It doesn't matter. 150 days.
1: Exactly. So there's that, and also, you know, it could be that something big happens with Iran. And it's things are more stable, I'll just put it that way, before election time and energy prices drop. We'll see.
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8: ABC News, I'm Dave Packer. Reaction from President Trump after attacks from Iran on U.S. destroyers Thursday.
9: Yeah, it is. It's, they trifled with us today. We blew them away. They trifled. I call that a trifle. I'll let you know when there's no ceasefire. You won't have to know. If there's no ceasefire, you're not going to have to know. You're just going to have to look at one big glow coming out of Iran.
8: The latest numbers from the hantavirus outbreak on a cruise ship in the Atlantic, 3 deaths among 12 suspected or confirmed cases of the virus. Officials with the World Health Organization say the outbreak doesn't have the hallmarks of the coronavirus pandemic. A trade court ruled today that President Trump's global 10% tariff was unlawful. The president put the 10% tariff in place hours after the Supreme Court ruled against his first attempt at tariffs in February. Experts say there were 3 tornadoes that roared across parts of southern Mississippi late Wednesday, despite hundreds of damaged homes. Everyone survived. This is ABC News. It might not be the number people wanted, but fans heading to the World Cup in New Jersey are getting a break on transit.
10: A round-trip train ticket to MetLife Stadium for this summer's World Cup won't cost $150, but it won't cost the usual $12.90. That 18-mile trip from New York City is now going to cost $105. Officials in New Jersey say the lower price is thanks to support from sponsors and other sources. Governor Mikey Sherrill reiterated that soccer's governing body should be covering transportation costs, not New Jersey transit users. Brian Clark, ABC News.
8: The Department of Justice says they'll investigate a series of suspiciously timed trades in the oil market ahead of major announcements on the war in Iran. Those trades worth an estimated $2.6 billion. 3 months after a controversial FBI raid, a federal judge in Georgia ruled the Justice Department's not obligated to return records involving the 2020 elections to local officials. Dave Packer, ABC News.
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15: 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The forecast from the National Weather Service, partly cloudy overnight with a chance of showers, low 38, increasing clouds Friday, a few showers around midday, high 57. Cloudy Friday night, a chance of showers, low 42, showers on Saturday, high 61. 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
5: Yeah.
6: You know, what about coffee? Anybody drinking coffee still? Does that ruin the bourbon buzz? I don't know. You know what I mean?
7: Well, I remember I gave advice to one of my, this goes back, oh, I don't know. It's got to be 20 years ago, 15, 20 years ago, to one of my chosen daughters.
6: Mm-hmm.
7: And I remember telling her, I said, you know, when she got into the business world, and I just said, don't drink at any business function that your company has. Just don't do it. Grab yourself a soda water. Do it. She calls me up. This is like a month later. She's at a Christmas party. And it was after the Christmas party. She called me up and she said, oh, my gosh. She goes, you're absolutely right. She goes, my boss was called into the office. Mm-hmm. Don't know if she's going to get fired. She ended up not getting fired. But she got a warning. She was doing cartwheels.
6: Well. Now, I've done that completely sober.
7: She was doing cartwheels. But I remember when we had, we had the Christmas parties.
6: Yeah.
7: This goes, I don't know, what, three companies? We were working for Disney, right?
6: Yeah.
7: It was Disney at the right. ABC.
6: Yeah.
7: And we would have a party and there was, you know, there would be liquor and then they cut it back to, remember, two tickets.
6: Right.
7: Which was like, you know, okay. And that's when they started worrying about liability. But I remember it was like all the young kids. Then did they stop it or was it the two tickets that they gave to you because there were some of the young interns that were under 21 that were drinking or something?
6: No, I think it was just they just wanted to make sure they could control, you know, and be responsible. Because that was about the age when you started hearing about lawsuits.
7: Yeah, you know, yes, it was, yes.
6: Whoever is serving, even if you're purchasing the liquor, if they're over-serving you and everything else. And so I think a lot of companies went to that and just said, no, we're going to limit it. You can have a couple.
7: And that came from my dad. My dad said, you know, be with the boys and hoist a few, fine. Don't ever do it at work. And then the funniest thing is I've talked about two interviews that I was on. One time when I was interviewing in Nashville.
6: Right.
7: It was after the interview was over and we had time to kill. I was with the program director. We went back to his house. Football was on. Yeah. You want to watch some football? Yeah, playoff football. Right? So we're watching playoff football. I think it was late December, early January. This was back years ago, so I think the season didn't go to the middle of February.
6: Yeah.
7: And he goes, you want a beer? And I go, nah, I'm on an interview. He goes, come on, the interview's over. I said, okay, I have one. And then the other one was when I interviewed at KXL in Portland. And the general manager had a boat. And so the interview was really over. I mean, we had discussed everything. We're not in his boat down the Columbia River.
6: Yeah.
7: And he opens up the ice chest, goes, you want a beer? And I went, nah, this is an interview. He goes, have a beer. I'm like, okay.
6: Yeah.
7: It's like, okay.
6: Yes, sir.
7: Apparently, when you're going down the Columbia River in a boat, I guess you could say maybe the interview was over at that point. So
6: yeah.
7: That's the only time I've ever broken that rule.
6: Yeah.
7: You know?
6: So. Right.
7: And I think I was sort of ordered to.
6: I haven't been to one Christmas party our company's ever had. 30 years almost. And I haven't been to one. And normally it was because they would have them on a Thursday night.
7: Yeah, I went to.
6: And I got to work.
7: I went to one when I was on this show because I went. I don't forgot why, but I went. Oh, I know, because it was. Remember, they held it upstairs.
6: Mm-hmm. Yeah.
7: They held it at the French restaurant upstairs.
6: Right.
7: So I came in about an hour early, but everybody was gone by the time I got there.
6: Right, yeah.
7: So, and all the food was gone.
6: Yeah, well.
7: I was going to catch a free meal, because it was up like in the ninth floor, was it? And we worked on the sixth or
6: something. Right, there was a restaurant on the top floor, yeah.
7: Yeah, and so I went up there and was like, it's over, so.
6: Yeah.
7: Nah. I'm too old to go out now or do anything and have fun, you know.
6: I'll go out, but it's usually going to be to the pharmacy, you know, the other kind of drugs, the, you know, cholesterol drugs.
7: What a week it has been. What lessons have we learned from this week?
6: Oh, boy.
7: Coming up.
6: All right.
7: We are Red Eye Radio.
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8: Has recent rainfall made a dent in U.S. topsoil moisture condition ratings? According to USDA meteorologist Brad Rippey, not so much.
9: Across the country, topsoil moisture rated very short to short is 38%, and that is up 2 percentage points from the previous week. No change in the surplus soil moisture, that is steady at 9%.
8: Precipitation over the past week was reported in the Midwest and Northeast, contributing to boost the topsoil moisture surplus for several states in those regions. However,
9: on the flip side, despite recent rainfall in the South and parts of the Plains, we continue to see some very, very dry conditions.
8: For instance, Colorado reports 96% very short to short topsoil moisture rating in its ag regions. In the Southeast, states like Virginia, Georgia, and North Carolina report very short to short topsoil moisture condition ratings above 85%, even with recent rains. I'm Rod Bain reporting for the U.S. Department of Agriculture in Washington, D.C.
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0: We are Red Eye Radio. He's Eric Hurley, and I'm Gary McNamara. Now, one thing we found out this week is the mainstream Democrats that are still as far radical left as you can get.
1: Yeah.
0: And they're Nazi enabling, or they're Nazi excuses.
1: Yeah. Yeah.
0: For Platt in Maine. And then I come upon this, and this was mocked ruthlessly because this is the Never Trumpers media machine.
1: Oh.
0: Bill Kristol's bulwark. The bulwark here,
1: mm-hmm.
0: and they had this story.
1: Yeah.
0: And it says, quote, voters want candidates who are authentically themselves, warts and all. In fact, a candidate's vices have started to become markers of authenticity, say Democratic voters. The man behind the tattoo is the article.
1: Mm. Mm.
0: What Maine voters see in Graham Plattner. Did I say Platt? I'm thinking of... L.A. The Maine Senate primary is one of the most interesting in the country. It was, that is, when we were planning on devoting a whole episode of Focus Group podcast to it, but then Mills, unable to keep up with Plattner's widespread appeal, despite his controversies, suspended her campaign. This focus group we had was consistent with other groups of Maine Democrats we've conducted. They mostly liked Mills, but had little interest in voting for her for Senate. Their reasons were clear. She's too old, too tired to the party establishment in which voters have lost their faith. As for Plattner, they like his style. They like his vibe. They like his outsider status. Can I rephrase that? Let me put in a couple of more words.
1: Yeah.
0: As for Plattner, they like his Nazi style, his Nazi vibe.

0: his Nazi outsider status.
1: Yeah.
0: And for those reasons, they were willing for now to overlook some of his faults.
2: Faults. I like that. Faults.
0: Oh, my gosh.
2: You know, he's sometimes late. You know, he sometimes misspeaks. He sometimes gets a Nazi tattoo.
0: And it's just, you know, but it's, that's where the Never Trumpers were going in that article.
2: Yeah.
0: Yeah. Well, you know, they're willing to oversee it. And then they write, it makes sense that Democrat voters are in the mood for a candidate like Plattner, yeah, with his oyster farmer aesthetic and not a regular politician energy. He's a Nazi.
2: He's got that oyster farmer vibe. What is that? I'm not even sure I know what that is. I'm not sure I want to know what that is.
0: One person in the focus group said the controversies about the Nazi symbols and the Reddit post seem very in line with someone from down east who's lived in a small town their whole life, went to the military, never really got exposed to a whole lot of outside larger worldview thinking.
2: Right.
0: So kind of like Teresa said, I'm willing to give him the benefit of the doubt that it was a mistake. And I really appreciate that he's been upfront about it and said, yeah, I did it. It was a mistake.
2: Uh-huh. Right. Yeah. He said, I'm sorry.
0: Just
2: on that
0: amazing
2: permanent thing he put on his chest.
0: Just amazing.

0: 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You earn it.
1: The Coca-Cola 600's underway.
2: This is a crown jewel race. 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
0: It's the Coca-Cola 600 at Charlotte Motor Speedway on Memorial Day weekend.
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6: And he is Eric Carlin. I'm Gary McNamara. Good morning. So the Bulwark put out that that article, which was just eviscerated with the responses.
7: Yeah.
6: Just people going,
7: you know.
6: And somebody actually posted, a fake printing of their front page of the magazine.
7: Yeah.
6: Next from the Bulwark. And it's like, Graham Plantner, my Nazi inspiration, how stormtroopers inspired me to be a better me. Exclusive, letting my inner Nazi show, a personal journey, forgotten history, favorite recipes from the SS death camps, the Plantner doctrine, rethinking the narrative. Were they all that bad? Oh, my
7: God. No, I was waiting. No, because I was waiting for some of the Democrats to come out and say, well, you know, not all the Nazis were bad people. I'm waiting for that. Elizabeth Warren would be the one to say it, you know, in that voice that I've always said sounds like she's a third grade school teacher. Trying to convince her children to behave and sit down at their desk. Please, please sit down at your desk. Please, we must remember not all the Nazis were bad people. They're making excuse after excuse after excuse. Their anti-Semitism runs throughout the party. So it should be zero surprise to any of us who have been following along, especially since October 7th. Their anti-Semitism is welcomed. They celebrate it. And when a guy with a Nazi tattoo wants to run for office, that wasn't his best day. But he would make a great leader. Wow.
6: Yeah, it
7: this is where the party is.
6: It's beyond mind-boggling.
7: Yeah.
6: But we did learn this week because of the debates, of the mayoral debate for LA, in the gubernatorial debate. They're not changing at all. They're doubling down on everything.
7: Everything.
6: And what I find interesting is, you know, I was reading this, the Kimberly Strassel, the red-blue economic, divide that's going on. Mm. And you and I, you know, I've been doing this for a long time, and I said, eventually, if this keeps going up, you know, we talk about the slippery slope, which actually became a cliff. That I remember when we talked about liberalism and, economic liberalism, you know, and socialism, and then the whole cultural thing, where would it eventually lead? We said, well, this is a slippery slope, and the mocking was there all the time. Remember that? You probably dealt with it, too, early on in your career. You guys always talk about a slippery slope. Mm. We were wrong.
7: Mm-hmm.
6: There was no slippery slope. There was a cliff.
7: Yeah.
6: There was a Grand Canyon cliff.
7: Mm-hmm.
6: And so now they don't bring it up anymore because they know they have gone They have gone so far. Do you remember in 2018 when I said the Democrats have to change? I mean, they can't keep going down this road. They have to change. They cannot be this insane. They were mild back then.
7: Oh, yeah. Yeah. I mean, by comparison, and it's...
6: I mean, they weren't mild. They were still promoting the radical transgender movement.
7: But by comparison to where they are today, it seems tame.
6: Yeah, how blunt they are, and now it's embraced the entire party on the federal level.
7: Well, you look at the Obama years. He was and is a full-on radical. And really, his administration catapulted the liberal transgender movement. When they had the combined edict from the joint edict from the Department of Education and the Department of Justice telling schools, nope, the student doesn't have to have a note from a doctor or parents or anybody. All they have to do is go to the office and say, this is who I am now, and you have to abide by it, and you have to accommodate them, and you can't make special accommodations for them. So if that boy decides he wants to travel, be on the girls' team and travel with that team, even in hotels, you couldn't make special arrangements because, you know, he said he was a girl. This is our interpretation of Title IX. That was the essence of that joint edict by the Department of Justice and the Department of Education under Obama. They made it clear. And the reason they included the DOJ is because if you as a school system, a school district, wanted to make any policy otherwise, the DOJ was coming after you. You have violated the rights of that student who gets to become whatever they want to become simply by saying so.
6: And that's what we've seen this week, is the fact that they're not going to back off on anything. They don't care. They know. For example, we know they know that this can't continue forever.
7: Right.
6: How do we know? Kathy Hochul.
7: Yeah.
6: Because Kathy Hochul knows, even though she's gone along a little bit with Mandani, she knows. She said it. She was clear on it. But they don't care.
7: No.
6: You know, it's like the Ted Cruz audio this week where Ted Cruz was saying, they don't believe this. And how do we know they don't believe it? Because Biden never, you know, that the whole radical transgender movement that a boy can be a girl or whatever, he's never sniffed Chuck Schumer's hair.
7: Exactly.
6: But, you know, but the point is, we know they know it's complete BS. They cannot and will not stand up, you know, to the far left. When you look at it, you know, Fetterman yesterday, for example, saying, I'm not going to become a Republican. I believe in a lot of the Democrat principles. I'm sure he's talking about more government spending. But on the cultural issues and other things, you people are nuts.
7: Yeah.
6: You're absolutely nuts.
7: Right.
6: You're insane. To see the Dershowitz in the last week, Alan Dershowitz stopped being a Democrat after 70 years.
7: Yeah.
6: And wants Republicans to win and said the other day, this week, I'm scared of the Democratic Party. And then the entire Plattner thing out of Maine and the justification for, well, you know, maybe he's given up his, we need to give him the benefit of the doubt that he's given up, you know, his Nazi positions. Meanwhile, people on the right that have shown no inclination to be a Nazi, Trump, who is pro-Jewish, pro-Israel, is viewed as a Nazi, as Dershowitz even said. He's the opposite of a Nazi.
7: Right.
6: And they do it. It's like there's no connecting of the dots. There's no critical thinking. There's no making sense on so many issues out there. And then you see what's happening, the movement of capital from these states. When you think about where's liberalism going to go and why do they wish to be so authoritarian? Because they have fewer births.
7: Mm-hmm.
6: These states, people are moving. They're moving to states. They're moving to Texas. They're moving to the Carolinas. They're moving to Florida. They're moving to places where it's easier to get a job and live. And not only are they moving, but now the millionaires and the billionaires are saying, we're out. Yeah. And even though they know how devastating it's going to be, you know, when you look at New York City, you know, when you see that the top, I know I saved it. It was Adams.
7: Mm.
6: What he wrote about Mamdani, it was like Eric Adams, the last mayor. I'm like, wow, he does sound like a Republican here. Mm-hmm. I'll find it here. I saved it. I know I did. But
7: yeah.
6: But he was like 1.5% pay 40% of the top 1.5% pay 40% of the taxes.
7: Right. Right.
6: If they leave, we're doomed.
7: Right. They know this.
6: They know it.
7: They know this. But still pretend like they're winning this.
6: Yeah.
7: There's this massive vacuum that's happening of the wealthy and their companies leaving states just don't want to change. In fact, want to go even further. Because what's left when the wealthy are gone? The lower and middle class to pay for it all, which, by the way, they're going to do anyway. They're going to say we're going after these big corporations and we're going to raise corporate taxes. Of course, that affects the lower and middle class the most. It has the greatest impact on working class people.
6: Yeah, and the working class Democrats, when they talk about the corporate taxes and raising it and how they're going to punish, they're the biggest suckers that there are. They fall into it.
7: Yep.
6: And the Democratic leaders are laughing, going, it's a stealth tax on you,
7: yep.
6: And you're cheering for it. You actually think we're punishing evil.
7: Yeah.
6: Because we're going after the corporations and we're taking it, being taken out of your pocket. You're a bunch of idiots. Wow, this is the party to be in. I can sell these people anything.
7: Right.
6: You know, I'm selling ice to the people in northern Alaska.
7: Right, exactly.
6: Yeah. And it's just, you know, it's incredible. When you think about it, I mentioned 2018. I remember when I came out and said, they can't continue this. Let's go back 10 years previous, 2008.
7: Mm-hmm.
6: In 2008, I thought one of the most radical leftists in the United States was Van Jones.
7: Oh, yeah.
6: Remember that?
7: Yeah. Oh, yeah.
6: Remember how he was the socialist in that administration.
7: Oh, by far.
6: He was
7: far.
6: Really
7: he
6: that,
7: was the one, yeah.
6: That socialist. He was I've always viewed him as the ideologue, where we always viewed Obama was as a cocktail socialist.
7: Right.
6: Which is, okay, which way should I go in order? I believe he actually is. He has radical ideas, as we have seen.
7: Right, yeah.
6: But the fact is, the real ideologue I always thought was Van Jones. Here's Van Jones this week. Listen to this. On Fetterman, all right?
8: Look, I think he is a moderate Democrat, and that should not be illegal in this party. My God, you have to agree on 100% of 100% of the Berkeley, California agenda to be a Democrat? It doesn't make any sense. Like, it just shows you how nutty things have gotten that somebody who wants to stick up for Israel and doesn't want an open border is somehow now has to be a Republican. That's completely insane.
6: So Van Jones agreed.
7: Are you sure that wasn't AI Van Jones?
6: I'm agreeing with Van Jones.
7: Yeah. No, it's so bizarre if you follow Van Jones back to the beginning of the Obama years. It is, that sounds, there's still part of me that doesn't believe that Van Jones. I'm going to have to do a little research to make sure that he actually said that. But it's the fact is, is that you do have, now, here's the problem for Van Jones. Good luck if you are counting on it having any future with your party. I mean, other than being a commentator. Because, no, you can't be a moderate. And he's right in what he just said. But the reality is, there's no room for moderates in the Democratic Party anymore.
6: No, no.
7: There isn't.
6: There's not even room for a socialist.
7: Right, exactly. Full-on communism.
6: We are Red Eye Radio.
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0: We are on our radio. He's Eric Carlin. I'm Gary McNamara. So if we've learned something this week, it's that the Democrats absolutely are not going to change on any issue. They've become more radical. And I think, when I say more radical, and I think the evidence of that is the support for Plattner this week and the forgiveness from somebody who has been as anti-Semitic, anti-gay. You look at his past and where he has been, the Nazi beliefs that he has talked about, calling himself a communist, which is interesting. You got to decide, are you a communist or are you a Nazi?
1: Right.
0: But one of the most radical people that you could possibly imagine, that just a year ago or 2 years ago, no party could even ever attempt to ever justify. And here the Democrats are justifying it as they're calling the other side the fascists and Nazis.
1: That's right.
0: You can't make this
1: stuff
0: manure up.
1: Exactly.

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7: ABC News, I'm Dave Packer. The Centers for Disease Control and Prevention has classified the hantavirus outbreak as a level 3 emergency response, the lowest level of emergency activation. This is 7 people in 5 states are now being monitored for the virus following an outbreak on the MV Hondius cruise ship. 3 people on board that ship have died. The U.S. and Iran exchanged a new round of strikes Thursday. The Pentagon says the strikes were self-defense against Iranian targets after Iran fired at U.S. destroyers in the Strait of Hormuz. President Trump called those strikes a trifle, adding that the ceasefire is still in place and Iran wants to make a deal.
8: Well, it's more than a one-page offer. It's an offer that basically said they will not have nuclear weapons, they're going to hand us the nuclear dust, and many other things that we want.
7: The Mississippi Emergency Management Agency says 17 people were injured in Wednesday's storms across 3 counties. No fatalities were reported. This is ABC News. UK police arrested a man Thursday for possession of a weapon near the home of Andrew Mountbatten Windsor, formerly known as Prince Andrew. ABC's James Longman.
9: Disgraced former Prince Andrew reportedly threatened by a man in a balaclava. British newspapers say Andrew was chased while walking his dogs near his home in the English countryside. According to reports, the former prince was approached by a masked man around 7:30 near King Charles's Sandringham estate. The suspect allegedly sitting in his car waiting for Andrew and then sprinting after him. The former Duke, who was accompanied by a security detail, was rushed to his own car and fled. The suspect was reportedly arrested for possession of an offensive weapon and his vehicle searched.
7: A new memo shows the city of Los Angeles faces an eye-popping $1.15 billion bill ahead of the 2028 Olympics, with the LAPD revealing they only have enough staffing for a third of their needs during the Games. The city says they'll likely look to cover that deficit with outside law enforcement agencies. Dave Packer, ABC News.
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14: 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The forecast from the National Weather Service, partly cloudy overnight with a chance of showers, low 38, increasing clouds Friday, a few showers around midday, high 57. Cloudy Friday night, a chance of showers, low 42, showers on Saturday, high 61. 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
21: 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I'll keep you updated on local news, weather, and sports. 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We'll see what's going on with jobs in the Broome County area from Broome Tioga Workforce, and so much more every weekday morning. 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

0: Now, it's Red Eye Radio. Gary McNamara and Eric Harley talk about everything politics to social issues and news of the day. Whether you're up late or you're just starting your day, welcome to the show from the Relief Factor Studios. 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
1: All across America, we are Red Eye Radio. He is Eric Harley and I'm Gary McNamara. Well, I think what happened this week was that AOC said, you know, the Democrats are getting so insane, so dumb, so stupid that I'm being ignored. I've got to up them or down them.
2: Bring on more stupidity.
1: I've got to bring on more stupid. Our level of stupidity keeps increasing to the point where I'm not keeping up with it.
2: I need to be more stupider.
1: Right. Look, a white woman in California, that Porter woman.
2: Yeah.
1: She's really outdoing me in stupid.
2: Yeah.
1: I've got to be stupider.
2: I've got to be more stupider.
1: Ready for this?
2: What do you got?
1: Here's AOC this week.
2: Okay.
1: Listen to this one. All right, here we go.
3: There's a certain level of wealth and accumulation that is unearned, right? You can't earn $1 billion.
4: That's right.
3: You just can't earn that.
4: That's exactly correct.
3: You can get market power. You can break rules. You can do all sorts of things. You can abuse labor laws.
4: Yep.
3: You can pay people less than what they're worth.
4: Yep.
3: But you can't earn that, right?
4: That's right.
1: So Oprah's not worth $1 billion. She didn't earn it.
2: Nope. Beyonce
1: didn't earn it. Yes.
2: Right. She didn't do any of the work.
1: What the hell are they talking about?
2: Now, she might have a point with Taylor Swift, but beyond that, it's just a joke. It's a joke.
1: Well, you know.
2: She earned it.
1: Well, no, but no, Taylor Swift didn't because she's a white woman. I win. Yeah. I win the argument because I brought up the racial argument.
2: Yeah.
1: So
2: that
1: I win.
2: That always works. It's like, that always goes like gangbusters. Everybody always agrees with that approach.
1: Hey, look, sometimes some of these musicians suck so bad that I question why anybody would pay money to listen or buy their product. But that's, I think, just a matter of taste, not a matter whether these people did it. Because the key is not whether I believe they are worth it. It's whether other people are willing to pay to make them rich.
2: Well,
1: it's a voluntary process.
2: Yep.
1: But what the hell's in her mind? I mean, to me, I will go to my grave saying, good, are we close to death? Because I got to ask God, how did you make their brain the way how did you make their brain that way and make my brain this way? What is it? Am I wrong? Is critical thinking and connecting the dots completely the wrong way to think? Yeah, well, are humans supposed to be more like I am and fellow conservatives are? Or are they supposed to be like AOC?
2: Well, I don't want to pretend to know how God's going to answer that question.
1: Maybe I should keep God out of it.
2: But I'm pretty sure I know how God's going to answer that question. We'll just leave it at that. Because I'll say this. You know, this is the biggest part of this stupid equation and set of statements that she just made leaves out the wealth creation, the wealth created by these individuals from their work. Sometimes it's risk and reward, which is investing. You can look to Warren Buffett, who, by the way, has given her party a lot of his money. You can look at a number of people like, you know, I still don't understand why Bill Gates is a billionaire based on the latest Windows. But I'll just leave. That's just a personal complaint. That's petty of me, and I shouldn't do that. But I still do it because I still believe it.
1: He is a white man.
2: I have no idea how it happened, but it did. And apparently it was legal.
1: Oh,
2: so they say. Jeff Bezos started by selling books in his garage.
1: Yeah.
2: Now, someone like me would have walked up to my next door neighbor, Jeff, and said, what are you doing? Selling books out of my garage, and one day I'm going to be one of the richest men in the world. All right, Jeff. You just keep it up there, buddy. Good luck. And I'd be laughing. And, of course, he's the one laughing at the end of it all. You can look at all of these individuals who created this wealth. And the you go back to Steve Jobs. You go back to a number of individuals whose creations not only expanded wealth, but the expansion of wealth is important to break down because it means jobs and prosperity for individuals. Now, she wants you to believe that they're not paying a fair wage. They're violating labor standards.
1: Right.
2: And they're breaking the laws. They're breaking the law. They're doing all of these things when she knows nothing about it. Now, I will say this. You're not going to become a billionaire by being a bartender. That's not going to happen. So if she's thinking after her legislative career, she's going to go back to bartending and become a billionaire, that's likely not going to happen. I could be wrong. But when you talk about earning, see, this is it, what's interesting is for years, I've always pointed out that they use the word on the left, they use the word have. Billionaires have all this wealth. They have all this money. And I say they earned it. Well, now, at least one of them is, aha, but it's possible. It's impossible to earn $1 billion. Actually, it's not. And it's been proven time and time again. Now, only a handful of people, relatively speaking, have reached that status. And what she's saying is, and where she's going with this is where everybody in her party is going with this. They shouldn't exist. They've done something illegal. They've done something immoral. There's no way in the world to do it without doing it illegally or immorally. And we should take it from them, by the way, without earning it.
1: Well, and you could see it from the very beginning, because when we first were listening to this, we like, what do you mean you don't earn it? Of course they earned it.
2: Yes.
1: And then it's like, where's she going to go with this? Well, of course, it's where, well, we've talked about this entire week, that in order to get $1 billion, you can't possibly earn it, which of course you can.
2: Yes, you can.
1: You can earn $10,000. You can earn $1 million. Mm-hmm. You can earn $1 billion. Mm-hmm. You can earn $1 trillion. You can do it. I mean, it's possible to do all of that.
2: Yeah.
1: So it's like, okay, what's your explanation that you can't? Because economically speaking, when you look at the world, and if you create a product and you sell it to the world, of course you can become a billionaire if you have the right product to sell.
2: Right.
1: We all know it. She can't say that because the Democrats, in order to justify taxing more in a system where the rich, as we know, in New York City, for example, 1.6% or 1.5% pay 40% of the taxes. And if they leave, you know, boom. So how do you justify? How do you justify, you know, destroying your own society?
2: Right.
1: You say what you do is say what she said, that they didn't earn it because they must have done something that was evil. Right. Even if you can't point out what they did, you just generically throw out, they must have done this, they must have done that, yes. They must have done that,
2: right.
1: And they must have done that. Even right. if they didn't do that,
2: right.
1: You know, your whole goal has to be that to be a billionaire is immoral.
2: Yeah.
1: And so we know where she's going, you know, with that, but it's what we've talked about this week. That if you look at the Democratic Party today, identity politics, that's the racism. Anti-Semitism, that's the racism. They own it.
2: Yes.
1: Because anybody on the right who even dares to go that way is immediately moved to the side. We've seen it.
2: Yep. Yeah.
1: We've seen it already.
2: Yep.
1: We've seen it with Candace Owen.
5: Yeah.
1: We've seen it with Tucker Carlson.
5: Mm-hmm.
1: You're an anti-Semite. You are not part of the mainstream anymore. You're sorry. You're over there.
5: Right.
1: We're not listening to you, you know, anymore. Now, you and I have always been this way.
5: Right.
1: You know, some Republicans were slower, but for the most part, how they were moved to the sidelines was extremely quick by the vast majority of Republicans mm-hmm. and conservatives out there.
5: Mm-hmm.
1: We have no room for that.
5: Right.
1: We could care less. We don't care about skin color. We don't care about your religion unless your religion seeks to take away my rights.
5: Yeah.
1: You know, right. then you've got a problem. But we don't judge people by that. We judge people as individuals. We judge them by the content of their character, their intelligence, and the quality of their argument because we're in talk radio. But if you look at it, that's the racism. We've seen the misogyny and the sexism from the radical transgender movement. That's absolutely blunt.
5: Yeah. Yeah.
1: We see the demonization, how they want class warfare by assuming that if you have more than I do, that you've done it in some way. And that's a way, that's simply another way to justify jealousy, envy, and selfishness. Because that's what it's about. And greed.
5: Yeah.
1: And greed.
5: Right.
1: Because that's the point we've always brought up. The people that are greedy are the ones without evidence that are calling you evil and therefore state that they should have more of your property given to them. That's actually the definition of greed. Greed is not I create a product, people voluntarily buy it, they voluntarily work for me.
5: Yeah.
1: And my company becomes worth $1 trillion.
5: Yeah.
1: That's not greed.
5: Right.
1: Greed is when you want something that isn't yours.
2: Yep. Yep. And it is the greed that comes with the power. Having the power to what is greedy and immoral.
1: And people say
2: taking people's wealth that they've already paid taxes on and taking it from them based on emotion under the guise right. of it being for the better good. That these billionaires shouldn't exist. We want to do away with billionaires. Tell me something that is more greedy, more immoral than that. Because then I always say most dangerous dog theory when neighborhoods and cities say, okay, this dog is the most dangerous. So you are no longer allowed to own this dog in this jurisdiction. And then the second most dangerous dog becomes the most dangerous dog. And then you're no longer allowed to. And then we get down to toy poodles. And what they're doing here is eventually whittling away at the wealth of all Americans. Because they want you to believe only the billionaires would suffer. If they were to go in and do what their plan dictates and take so much that there were no billionaires, the depletion of wealth would throw us into a Great Depression that would make the first Great Depression look like the good times.
1: You know, when they talk about greed, it's also, you know, the love of money over anything else.
2: Right.
1: You know, which would be materialism also.
2: Yeah.
1: But when you look at so many of these billionaires, do they stop working?
2: No.
1: Are they sitting on the beach all the time?
2: No.
1: Just enjoying their money?
2: Warren Buffett is, what, 93, 94?
1: Yeah.
2: And while he's stepped down as CEO, he's still on the board of directors and is still working every day.
1: But you look at all these, you know, Elon Musk could yeah. retire. They're not yes. going to retire. Ken right. Griffin could retire.
2: Right.
1: You know, I mean, they're a little bit younger. I mean, Griffin, I think, is 57.
2: Mm-hmm.
1: But these aren't the kind of, you know, it's like Sam Walton. He right. never retired.
2: No.
1: He always continued to work.
2: Ted Turner never retired. Even in his ailing days, he wasn't technically yeah. retired.
1: Yes.
2: These are people that are driven to yes. do something, which, by the way, brings about innovation.
1: They're driven to be productive.
2: Yes.
1: At times, they're obsessed with being productive.
2: Right.
1: And there's nothing, to me, there's nothing evil about that.
2: Right.
1: You know, you may look and say, hey, look, you need to slow down a little bit for your health. But that's our own personal decision because they love what they're doing. What is the bad character trait of a human being is what AOC has. There's greed. There's selfishness. There's envy. There's jealousy.
2: Yep.
1: There's.
2: And then, you know, the lies and to support all of that.
1: You know, there's the racism of the identity politics. There's misogyny and sexism of the radical transgender movement. She holds all the worst characteristics that we always note about human beings, and they project it on to other people that they view as the opposition without any specific evidence to prove their point.
2: And issuing her grievance, she fills it with lies.
1: Yeah.
2: Accusing people of crimes.
1: Yep. That's the only way.
2: It's the only way you can get through.
1: Yeah. You sell your own envy, jealousy, and selfishness by claiming you're the victim and they're the evil person.
2: Yeah. You have to lie.
1: We are Red Eye Radio.
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6: Independents with carrier authority should be mindful that negotiation strength varies as the week progresses. Typically, the highest rates across major segments are pay for loads negotiated on Sundays, and the highest volume of loads for all segments is seen on Mondays, also the weekday that tends to be the best for flatbed negotiations, yielding the best rates. Owner-operators tend to have less negotiation strength on Tuesday, which shows the lowest weekday spread between brokers' offered rates and actual paid rates. Broker offers tend to rise by Wednesday, as the end of the week is in sight. This day also seems optimal for the 3 o'clock hustle, so-called for its reliance on that afternoon time of day, when brokers are getting nervous, to improve negotiation strength. Stay mindful.

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1: Colorectal cancer screening saves lives, but only if people get tested. About 23 million adults have never been tested. Almost 2 out of 3 have a regular doctor and health insurance that would pay for the test. Doctors often recommend colonoscopy, but the fecal occult blood test and sigmoidoscopy also effectively find colorectal cancer early. When people can pick the test they prefer, they're more likely to actually get tested. If you're between the ages of 50 and 75, talk with your doctor about which test is best for you. Make sure you understand the steps you need to take to get tested. If you have a family history of colorectal cancer or polyps or inflammatory bowel disease, ask your doctor if you should start screening before age 50. Through the Affordable Care Act, many people have access to health insurance that covers colorectal cancer screening tests at no cost. Remember, the best test is the test that gets done.
2: 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But things changed. And as you got older, teaching didn't seem like the best option anymore. 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How about a scientist? 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You had it right the first time.
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0: Radio. He's Eric Carlin. I'm Gary McNamara.
1: Oh, my. The Babylon Bee, brutal.
0: Yeah.
1: Ready?
0: Okay, what do you got?
1: Dr. Fauci reports amazing results in gain-of-function research at new cruise ship laboratory.
0: Oh wow.
1: And the reason that the reason they did that is because, did you see the Rand Paul on X yesterday saying 5 days and the statute of limitations are up? He lied to Congress. He perjured himself. Yeah. I believe he did. We said it way back then when he tried to change the definition of gain of function.
0: Right. Right.
1: And will they be able to prosecute him on that? I don't know. Well, we're talking medical semantics. But the fact is, he was trying to hide the truth as to what was going on.

0: No doubt. When you go back to those exchanges between, and I credit Rand Paul, it wasn't just once. There were a few times where he went back and forth with Fauci, and it was clear Fauci was lying. But that one, especially on gain of function. But it doesn't matter what you call it. This was our concern,
1: right,
0: with Rand Paul, was if you're trying to get it out of him, it doesn't matter. Was there work being done to make this more contagious
1: to human
0: and
1: beings.
0: Dangerous to human beings?
1: Right.
0: I don't care what you call
1: forget
0: it.
1: Forget about the title.
0: Was there any work being done, yes or no?
1: Yeah, I remember you and I had said that. Stop with the title of it.
0: Right.
1: Ask, was this going on? Were you attempting to change the virus?
0: Exactly.
1: And the answer would have had to be yes.
0: Yes. Without lying.
1: Yeah.
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3: Dad, guess what?
4: What?
3: You are going to be a grandfather.
4: That's great. You're going to be a wonderful mom. And I can't wait to be a grandpa. Not too long ago, moments like this with my daughter would have been a challenge. It was a long road for me to find myself again after Vietnam. I struggled to connect with almost everyone and preferred being alone. It was my neighbor Jim, another Vietnam veteran, who finally convinced me that I could still connect with my family and find that fulfilling life I'd lost. In fact, I called Jim first with the news about my granddaughter, Lizzie. Hey, Jim, I'm going to be a grandfather.
5: Congratulations, Dave.
4: Hey, let's get together and celebrate.
5: Well, as long as you're not grilling.
4: My pride was my armor, but I didn't know it then. 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I was sad, was scared, I felt alone. 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But then I decided to listen to Jim, and I went for help down at the VA. If I can take that first step after almost 50 years, I know other veterans can too. Visit maketheconnection.net to find out more.
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1: We are Red Eye Radio. He is Eric Carley, and I'm Gary McNamara. Welcome and good morning. All right, I talked about this, I believe, two segments ago, and I want to make sure that I read a couple of paragraphs that Eric Adams wrote, former mayor of New York City. And he, in a way, was begging Ken Griffin to stay in New York City. Mm-hmm. But listen to how he writes this. He goes, I communicated, and Ken Griffin is the billionaire who said, I'm going to move a lot more of the work down to Miami. He goes, I communicated with Ken earlier, and I expressed my dismay over the mayor targeting his family outside their private residence. I also asked him to reconsider his decision to withdraw from New York City. The goal now must be to stop the narrative that New Yorkers who worked hard to achieve the American dream are somehow the enemy. Coming from a modest upbringing, working hard and achieving the American dream should never make someone a villain in America. Yet that's exactly the message that too many are sending today. It is especially troubling coming from politicians who grew up with every advantage imaginable, yet lecture working people and self-made business leaders about struggle and fairness. New York has always been a city where people from humble beginnings could build something for themselves, create jobs, and give their children a better life. The New York City mayor, Mamdani, he's talking about, must stop dividing our city by demonizing success and those who invested in our communities and helped keep New York strong. The people who earned the opportunity to live on Park Avenue want the same things as the people living on Park Place in Brooklyn. Safe streets, opportunity, and a clean city where they can raise their families with dignity and hope. My message to Ken and other business leaders in New York City is this: stand your ground. Do not let irresponsible rhetoric drive you out of this city. Our futures are connected, and New York only succeeds when we stop dividing people and remember that we are all headed towards the same destination, a successful city. Now, where I disagree with him is, no, don't stay.
0: Yeah, no.
1: I would say to Ken Griffin, don't,
0: nope.
1: You know, nope. Don't stay. Don't make Ken Griffin and other billionaires the problem here.
0: Right.
1: They've been investing in the city. What they're saying is, you're coming after us now. Yep. You're coming. We know it. That's what Mamdani has been clear about what he wants. And he looks at it and says, it's not just Mamdani. That's what the voter in New York City wants.
0: Right.
1: They're getting more radical.
0: Uh-huh.
1: And I'm not going to deal with it. I'm leaving.
0: Right.
1: I'm going to go to a place with like-minded people.
0: And that's, look, it's already a done deal. This is a trend.
1: Yeah.
0: It's a trend now. It's not one or two. I'd love to know how many of the super wealthy, and keep in mind, not all of them are household names. Not all of them are famously wealthy. It's not that Forbes doesn't publish their name, but there are a lot of them that are on the list that don't really make the noise, don't really make the news, and they're not a household name. And eventually, they're going to have to make the same kind of decision if they haven't already. Is it worth it to stay when I know this is not going to end? It's going to get worse and worse and worse. The left is going batsoup crazy over this. You heard AOC and her stupidity. No one can earn $1 billion. Oh, you can't. But other people have. And this is, again, this is part of this building sentiment on the left, which has been going on for years, but this time it's a full-on blitz mode. And they're doing it in these blue states. And in some cases saying, well, bye, as if the wealth won't be missed at all, and that they're winning, the left is winning this, and the billionaires are losing. They really believe they're winning.
1: I saw a TV anchor in Seattle talking about she needs to stop with these mistakes and these gaffes. They're not mistakes or gaffes.
0: They're not.
1: It's what she believes in Seattle.
0: This is intentional. Right. This is how they think.
1: It's like that's how AOC thinks.
0: Right.
1: She is driven by jealousy, envy, and selfishness.
0: Yes.
1: Jonathan Turley wrote this about since you brought up the AOC thing. Mm. AOC just put Musk and Bezos in the same category as unicorns. You can't earn $1 billion. You just can't earn that. She explains this socialist fable as the host, Elena Glazer, nods like a Politburo bobblehead. Political language is designed to make lies sound truthful and murder respectable and give the appearance of solidarity to pure wind, George Orwell.
0: Yeah.
1: He writes, that's Jonathan Turley wrote that.
0: Right.
1: But, you know, this is what we're dealing with. And I want to find there were a couple of things here. First, the statistics on how much wealth left Chicago when Ken Griffin and Citadel left.
0: Mm.
1: The two-year impact, $846 million in lost taxes, plus $2.65 billion in lost spending, and it was a $3.5 billion economic hit to the Illinois-Chicago area, not including the philanthropy, the money that he gives, by the way.
0: Right, yeah.
1: Which he gives hundreds of millions of dollars to charitable causes and hospitals and things like that.
0: Mm.
1: But that was the one. And the other one was Stephen Moore. The Economist had this former Trump advisor in the first term. Red states versus blue states, where the money left. And this is between 2012 and 2023. And he has it Harris states and Trump states.
0: Mm.
1: Okay?
0: Yeah.
1: So this goes back again to 23. This might have been put out during the election time. I'm not sure, but the total money in Trump states, it increased the net. Let me see. This would be the adjusted gross income. The net adjusted gross income improvement in 31 states that voted for Trump. $2.199 trillion.
0: Wow. Wow.
1: Harris states, -$1.9 trillion.
0: It tells you the story right there.
1: And we're at the point now, and I find this fascinating because it's something that you and I said for the longest time.
0: Mm.
1: When will business say, all right, you're on this path and you're not going to change?
0: Right.
1: And if there was ever a week where you could look at a place like California, if you're a business person, and say, I'm out, it would be this week.
0: Oh, this is it.
1: I mean, because you've got the mayoral debate. You had the second debate mm-hmm. for the governorship.
0: Mm-hmm.
1: And it's obvious.
0: Yep.
1: You know, it's clear to everybody.
0: Yep.
1: When you have Van Jones saying that the Democrats are insane, Van Jones, I mean, it's, you know, that may even be more shocking than the Dershowitz conversion.
0: No, I think it. I think there's a point to be made there. But I think it absolutely could be.
1: But when you've got the people up there, and I am, you know, I know Hilton said it once, and Sheriff Bianco, I think, also probably said it. These are the people that created the problem.
0: Right.
1: Yeah. And they're saying they're going to solve it, yet they believe in everything that created the problem.
0: Right. And they're promoting doing more of it.
1: Right. To solve the problem that they created.
0: Right. And it's so simple to see. You know, it's for anybody paying attention. And, of course, therein lies the problem. Too many who are willfully ignorant, who go out of their way to put the blinders on. And they're going to vote blue every time, and they don't care. Some of those same people will be moving to other states eventually. There's no doubt.
1: And that's, again, following this for the longest time and just wondering when are people, first there were people that said, you know, I can't afford to move. And now it's, I can't afford not to move.
0: Mm-hmm.
1: But we've always said, when will the capital flight become more permanent? Where it's just, no, I'm not going to go there now. You're not going to change what you're, and that's the problem that Eric Adams has trying to convince Ken Griffin to stay in New York City.
0: Mm-hmm.
1: It's not going to change.
0: Right. Well, and as the billionaires are leaving, as the individuals are leaving, they're taking their business with them, and they're also sending a message to other business, because any business that would be looking to expand, any new business looking to expand. I have a family member who was looking, her company was looking to expand to California. And they did about 18 months worth of work and research and what the return on investment would be. But then they started looking long-term at the policy in California, policies, plural, in California, and realized it was a huge mistake. And they nixed the idea. And that's the compounding effect of all of this, is not just the ones that are there now, but how would those states draw in new business, and who's going to be left?
1: Kimberly Strassel, the Red Blue Economic Divide, we read parts of it earlier, but she writes, Citadel in 2022, Ken Griffin's company, moved its headquarters from Chicago to Miami, but still maintains a large New York presence, which made it a target to pick. The hedge fund's team members have paid nearly $2.3 billion in city and state taxes the past 5 years. Mm. While Citadel is deciding whether it should redevelop a Park Avenue office, it would create 15,000 permanent Midtown Manhattan jobs. Now he says, no, we're going to focus and double down on Miami. Mr. Mandami responded that the New York tax system was unjust and the wealthiest New Yorkers have to pay their fair share. And then if the wealthiest pay their fair share, this will become a city where the working people can actually afford to live in. She writes, this is demonstrably untrue, as evidenced by Florida. Miami-Dade County has experienced booming growth, with working people flocking to chase an explosion of business jobs and better lives. Its schools are better than New York's. Its housing and rent half as expensive. Its utilities more affordable. It is cleaner. It isn't teeming with vagrants. And you can even visit
0: a Walmart. Miami residents get all this because of, not in spite of, zero state income taxes, zero estate taxes, a manageable 7% sales tax, and reasonable property taxes and corporate taxes. These policies drive growth and revenue. And then she goes on to talk about the problems New York has, that more than 100,000 people left New York City last year.
14: Yeah.
0: You lose a few billionaires, though, and you take a tremendous amount of your income away. But they don't care.
14: Right.
0: They don't care. And that's the thing. It's been set now in the last couple of years with the doubling down over and over again, where businesses and business leaders are saying it's not going to change.
14: It's a trend now.
0: Yep. It's a trend. Yeah. This isn't a temporary thing just because this person was in office.
14: It's
0: and
14: not
0: then in 4 years,
14: two.
0: You know, somebody's going to say, well, let's change in some way. It's not going to change.
14: Not going to change.
0: We are Red Eye Radio.
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0: We are Red Eye Radio. He's Eric Carly, and I'm Gary McNamara. How about end this hour with Canadian news?
1: Okay.
0: Alberta separatist, wow, said Monday they have formally submitted almost 302,000 signatures to try to trigger a referendum on the province leaving Canada. The group needed 178,000 to force a province to consider such a vote.
1: Yeah, wow.
0: The question of separation will go to on a provincial ballot as early as October.
1: Hmm.
0: As the premier has said she would move forward if enough names are gathered and verified, Smith has said she personally does not support the oil-rich province leaving Canada.
1: Hmm.
0: A yes vote would not trigger independence automatically. Negotiations with the federal government would have to take place.
1: Yeah.
0: A political science professor at McGill University said some indigenous groups who are already using the courts to prevent an independence referendum would use venues, including the courts, to stop independence from happening.
1: Mm-hmm.
0: But yeah, you know, the negotiations, like, oh yeah, how much of the national debt do you take?
1: Right.
0: What about if there's any national power? All that stuff has to be negotiated.
1: Yep.
0: Wow. We'll watch that.
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2: ABC News, I'm Dave Packer. Reaction from President Trump after attacks from Iran on U.S. destroyers Thursday.
3: Yeah, it is. They trifled with us today. We blew them away. They trifled. I call that a trifle. I'll let you know when there's no ceasefire. You won't have to know. If there's no ceasefire, you're not going to have to know. You're just going to have to look at one big glow coming out of Iran.
2: The latest numbers from the hantavirus outbreak on a cruise ship in the Atlantic, 3 deaths among 12 suspected or confirmed cases of the virus. Officials with the World Health Organization say the outbreak doesn't have the hallmarks of the coronavirus pandemic. A trade court ruled today that President Trump's global 10% tariff was unlawful. The president put the 10% tariff in place hours after the Supreme Court ruled against his first attempt at tariffs in February. Experts say there were 3 tornadoes that roared across parts of southern Mississippi late Wednesday. Despite hundreds of damaged homes, everyone survived. This is ABC News. It might not be the number people wanted, but fans heading to the World Cup in New Jersey are getting a break on transit.
4: A round-trip train ticket to MetLife Stadium for this summer's World Cup won't cost $150, but it won't cost the usual $12.90. That 18-mile trip from New York City is now going to cost $105. Officials in New Jersey say the lower price is thanks to support from sponsors and other sources. Governor Mikey Sherrill reiterated that soccer's governing body should be covering transportation costs, not New Jersey transit users. Brian Clark, ABC News.
2: The Department of Justice says they'll investigate a series of suspiciously timed trades in the oil market ahead of major announcements on the war in Iran. Those trades worth an estimated $2.6 billion. 3 months after a controversial FBI raid, a federal judge in Georgia ruled the Justice Department's not obligated to return records involving the 2020 elections to local officials. Dave Packer, ABC News.
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9: 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The forecast from the National Weather Service, partly cloudy overnight with a chance of showers, low 38, increasing clouds Friday, a few showers around midday, high 57. Cloudy Friday night, a chance of showers, low 42, showers on Saturday, high 61. 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
10: It's great. He died in 88. Right. And I never saw, I was there for the funeral, but never saw his his gravestone. So when I went down to Florida, I went and it took me like an hour and a half to find his grave, you know, his gravesite. I just, you know, because everything changed, the trees in the place, I didn't know where it was.
11: Yeah.
10: And, you know, and then I actually put my phone down and played Jump from Van Halen, which was his favorite song.
11: Yeah.
10: He loved, he was a rock singer and a news guy, radio guy, everything else. He was just totally talented and died at 29 years of age.
11: Yeah.
10: But, you know, and I just felt I had to do that, but I was smiling the whole time because I know that he would sit there and go, jeez, how the hell did you ever get to where you got in radio? You know, because we were in a pretty small market then.
11: Right.
10: And I know he'd go, you don't deserve this kind of crap. What are you doing? You know, and you realize, you know, you're that close. You had that kind of relationship with them. And so you remember those things and you remember what, you know, what that person would say to you. If you get to know somebody well, and I knew my mom, you know, really well, and they was blunt. And the same thing with my dad. Oh, by the way, it was a great, just to throw this out, you know, for like the last month, my dad, it must have been an infection or whatever. And he got antibiotics and he was really, I couldn't really communicate with him for have a coherent conversation.
11: Yeah.
10: And it's interesting because you just get in that mind. Okay. I've had my last coherent conversation with him.
11: Yeah.
10: And all of a sudden this week, 3 days in a row. Perfect.
11: Yeah,
10: I mean, perfect.
11: Good.
10: Perfect.
11: Yeah. We always look for those good days.
10: Yeah.
11: And for those of us dealing with
10: you
11: parents
10: do.
11: With dementia, and you look for those, those good days. You know, it's funny that you keep expecting, you know, you want to call your mom. And for me, I keep expecting my brother to send me a text. He would constantly send me a text. Mm-hmm. He would brag to everybody. When I was at the hospital with him a couple of years ago, he was having a procedure, and he was telling everybody that would come in the room, you know, this guy's the national talk show host. And I'm like, and he always told me how proud he was. And he did that probably once or twice a week, either by voice call or by text. And I keep expecting to hear from him. And his thread is still there. And I'm not going to delete it. I'm not, it's the text thread is I'm going to keep it.
10: Yeah.
11: But I will say this, I'm getting emails from like social media. Gary Hartley is somebody you may know on TikTok. And I'm like, it's not their fault. They don't know. And you know, and it's just one of those things.
10: You know, the one thing on social media, when you know somebody has died,
11: yeah,
10: and their birthday comes up like on Facebook,
11: yeah,
10: and all of a sudden there's all these people wishing them a happy birthday, and you're like, oh my gosh, they have no idea this person is no longer here,
11: yeah,
10: and that's weird. Or I remember one guy. This was a guy neighbor down the street, and I mentioned it on the air when it happened, probably about 10 years ago, and he wrote on Facebook, "This is my last message because I'm expected to be dead in 24 hours. Mm. And he wrote his last,
11: basically,
10: this is my last message to everybody.
11: Right.
10: Heartbreaking. And he was dead a day later.
11: Wow.
10: That always just blew, because you never had that before social media.
11: Right. You didn't have that ability to reach out to a large group of people all at once. And, you know, but it's, and it's interesting. And you also mentioned what your mom would want you to do. And that's kind of what Val Kilmer's children are saying. He would want this movie to be made. And we know he was okay with this because he wanted this movie to be made. And so I can't say anything against it.
10: I
11: hope the animation does him justice. I hope it works in the way they want it to work.
10: But if your parents are alive and your mother's alive, you know, make sure you take advantage of it. I did not, as I've said. What helped me really build the relationship with my parents was talk radio, when I became a talk radio host.
11: Yeah.
10: And it wasn't that we were, you know, there was any angst between us. It's just, you know, my teenage years, whatever. I mean, I was just like any normal kid, rebelling. And then college, I was just away. Then in my 20s, I was away so much.
11: Right.
10: And when I finally started communicating, you know, when I got into talk radio and I was in the same town, and they heard me, and that's what brought us together. They said, "You really believe those things you say on the radio?" Mm. Think about that. And they're looking at me, and it's like, "Oh God, I'm dead." Well, you know, what are they going to pick apart now? And they went, "Oh, our son. Oh my gosh." But the one thing, because you were talking about your brother and the talk radio thing, and this is something that I learned. My father never wanted me to do this.
11: Right.
10: And he finally came around. I remember when he came around. It's when I was working at our great affiliate, WLS, in Chicago, back in beginning of 94.
11: Mm-hmm.
10: And he came, he had a conference, and he visited me. And I was on the air when he came and visited. He came up, you know, all the way up. I think we were on State Street at that time, and came all the way up and sat in, brought him a cup of coffee, and he sat in for the last 2 hours. And we're driving back to my apartment afterwards, and he says, "You need to stay in this business." Well, then a few months later, I was in Buffalo.
11: Yeah.
10: Well, he would parade anywhere he went. He'd parade me around. He'd go, "This is my talk show host's son."
11: Yeah, yeah.
10: Talk show host, this is my, you know, and he'd name the radio station. This is my, you know, whatever. But the job would come before my son. I remember complaining about it to my mother. I'm like, "Yeah, he talks about what I do before he says the son doesn't come first." And she goes, "I think you need to shut up. Your father is so proud of you, you know, about what you have done. Remember, this is your father who said you shouldn't be doing this, and now he's fully behind you. You ought to appreciate that." And boy, that was like a huge eye opener. It was like, "Yeah, what am I doing? How idiotic is this?"
11: I would always answer when my brother would do that in front of other people and introduce me that way, and I would say, no, this guy is a U.S. Marine.
10: Yeah,
11: and I'd point
10: exactly.
11: to him,
10: right.
11: And because to me, that's much more honorable, and I always had great yeah. respect for that. But you know, to come full circle on this, these are conversations, and you and I talk about it on and off the air. We like to talk like real people talk.

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0: We are Winner Radio. He is here, Carly, and I'm Gary McNamara. Coming up on the bottom of the hour. All right, the Republicans are officially now worried about prices. We've talked about this for the longest time. Probably some of you are sick of it, but we're just relating what the reality of politics is. And the most important thing, and something that the Republicans and this administration have seemed to ignore for the last year and a half.
1: Yeah.
0: And just, you know, said, well, whatever. And when the tariff decision came out yesterday, nothing on social media. I've not seen one surrogate of the

0: president that was all over the last time when the Supreme Court ruled against him on tariffs. Nothing.
1: Right.
0: Absolutely nothing on the decision.
1: Right.
0: Nothing from the president on Truth Social. And I'll tell you what one Republican analyst wrote yesterday. Really interesting stuff.

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9: And he is Eric Carley, and I'm Gary McNamara. We are Red Eye Radio. Coming up in a minute, the latest trade court decision on the tariffs.
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9: Well, it's not unexpected. We had said earlier that the decision, and this is just the first decision of the of this court, it's going to be appealed. From what we know, it'll probably be appealed. But Trump had another loss in the International Trade Court that said, no, you can't do the 10% tariffs.
10: Yeah.
9: And it was the exact same argument that we had said. The president, or the, I guess they actually argued that since the trade imbalance is part of the balance of payments, that he can make that decision. And the one judge said, well, who are we to question the facts of how he sees it? And I'll have to look further into that argument because it doesn't seem to make sense to me. Balance of payments is not balance of trade.
10: Right.
9: And it was specific, and they went to the original part of the law. They actually looked at the original part of the law and said, actually, in the balance of payments, when they passed this law to give the president the approval to do it, they don't even mention trade imbalance.
10: Well, that's, you know, not even and for the one judge, I would say, who are we to judge?
11: Well, you're a judge. That's who you are to judge.
10: Because if you're saying, who are we to judge how they see it? Well, that's the whole point.
9: What he said
10: of,
9: was
10: of being in the court
9: here
10: is interpretation.
9: He's quote, the court, quote, is not empowered to review the factual findings by which he concluded the action was necessary or appropriate. That's the quote. I don't understand it. Of course they are.
10: Yeah.
9: That's what a court does.
10: The court is there to, again, say, well, that's a... They either did misinterpret it or did not misinterpret the law, that it does apply, and their interpretation of the law is there. But if you're asking who are we to do that, well, you're a judge. And that's the point of judges, to interpret whether the law has been applied justly. That's how it works. And now, I'll say this, if the point was, and I don't know, because we don't have everything in front of us, but if the point was from that judge, look, we need to stay out of the decisions of the executive branch in the case of, you know, whatever it may be. But again, that goes back to what we just said.
9: Right.
10: Well, you're going to have to interpret this whether the executive branch went beyond their power or not and is misinterpreting the law. And that's the job at hand at the courts.
9: Now, this was not a constitutional decision like the last one was.
10: No.
9: The president can't tax.
10: Right.
9: It's that simple. The president does not have the authority, to tax.
10: Right.
9: But the judges said here that there was no need to address the constitutional arguments since the law doesn't give the president the authority he claims. Although the current account and the balance of trade as a component of the current account are relevant to balance of payment deficits, they are distinct and the statute recognizes the distinction. They draw on the congressional deliberations at the time the law was passed.
10: Yeah.
9: Members discussed defining the deficit in payments as terms of basic balance, liquidity basis, and official reserve transactions. Trade is not mentioned at all in the discussion of the congressional deliberations before they passed that law. So what happens here is this only applies to the two companies in the state of Washington. There are a bunch of other states that and they said, well, wait a minute, if you're a state, you didn't lose. And Washington state said, our university system had to pay for these tariffs.
10: Mm.
9: So they actually did it in a different way. So the state of Washington will be paid back in two companies, but it's not a national injunction yet. It will be when it gets up to the, you know, the Court of Appeals or eventually the Supreme Court.
10: Yeah.
9: It will be at that time. And I don't see any different. I don't see the decision being any different. In fact, I think this was an easier case than the first case.
10: Yeah.
9: Because if anybody who knows what balance of, and by the way, just so people know, the trade imbalance I want to make sure I explain it. Sometimes we make the mistake of believing that everybody is following it like we are, and you know, people actually, unlike us, have lives. But the trade imbalance is what we, you know, what we trade back and forth. And there's the services, and then there's the goods. But it's the actual imbalance of that. Do we import more than we export? All right? That's the balance of trade. The balance of payments is what we have always said why a trade imbalance does not necessarily hurt an economy.
11: Right.
9: Because if I sell, if somebody, and we've always used the Japan model, Japan sells us a car. We give them electronic, I used to say paper when I started doing this, and we send them electronic currency.
11: Right.
9: They give us a durable good in the form of a car. Who wins? We get the car, they get dollars. What do they have to do with those dollars? In order to make the transaction worthwhile to them, what do they have to do?
11: Eventually, they have to invest them back in the U.S.
9: They have to buy something American eventually, or they have to invest it back into the United States. And that is where the balance of payments is. The balance of payments isn't just the trade. It's what the other side does with the dollars that they have if they invest it, and it always comes out. I think it was just for the last year, 2024, just $50 billion off. But in that time period, it can be $50 billion off, and it may catch up the next month or 6 months down the road, whatever.
11: Right.
9: But it's almost always equal.
11: Right.
9: This whole thing of balance of payments was for when we were under the gold standard. It doesn't even apply to where now our currency is judged in the international currency exchange.
11: Right.
9: It's basically, it's an antiquated law based on a gold standard.
11: Right. Yeah. Exactly.
9: And so, but the, what I was amazed is I went to FoxNews.com. Now, they might have talked about it on the TV. Didn't appear anywhere that I could find when I checked a couple of hours ago. Anywhere of the 100 stories that they probably have on that front page doesn't appear anywhere.
11: Right.
9: I went to Breitbart. I couldn't find it anywhere. I went to the New York Post. They had it, but it was way down in there. You go to social media. You don't see anybody. All of the presidents, the surrogates, the influencers out there. And you'll see it. It doesn't matter what the president does. They agree with him. And that's part of the of what's going on now with social media.
11: Right.
9: And we're just talking about those influencers always agree. There aren't always, not every influencer always agrees with the president, but these are the ones that are almost like the cheerleaders. Nothing.
11: Right.
9: And that's what I look for. You look for that to see, okay, how are they going to frame this argument? And then I went to True Social. The president did not mention the decision at all.
11: Yeah.
9: And I think they're really, really, really worried about prices. They don't want to bring it up because it can only be a negative right now. It's like when the president was asked about the ballroom yesterday and said, why are we spending taxpayer money on the ballroom? You said we're not going to be no taxpayer money. You know, it's the taxpayer money isn't for that. It's for the security. Yeah, but it's still for the ballroom. And we just said, stop talking about the ballroom.
11: Yeah. Yeah, right.
9: Just stop talking. It's tough to when all these things happen and when Congress does it, but it's not a good thing when people are being affected by prices to talk about a ballroom because it can come off as quite elitist. This would be my advice as a political consultant. Now, do I have any problem with the ballroom or the security that's needed when we've seen what's happened with this president? No, I'm talking as a political consultant to the president. You know, you've got the midterms coming up. To be talking about a ballroom at all.
11: Right. Well, and you should be talking about other things and also doing other things when it comes to pricing. Because even if not elitist, which it does sound elitist, it's out of touch. And sometimes those are one and the same. But I separate them for a reason. Because, again,
10: the most critical concern right now is pricing with everybody in there. And I mean, it hits hard.
9: By the way, understand how that's not how I see it. I'm talking about how I believe other people will see
10: the political effects.
9: The political effects,
10: this is the difference between keeping the House and Senate and not.
9: Right.
10: It usually, when it comes to the economy, it usually is. Historically, it is more often than not. Now, the radical left and how crazy they are may run it for themselves, but that's not a guarantee. Yeah. And as we say, always run like you're 20 points behind. I think I've moved that up to 80 points behind. And you should run like you're, again, show that you know how to behave when it comes to things that promote a good economy. The war with Iran is not something that's going to end overnight. I know the president keeps saying, no, 2 or 3 weeks, it's going to be over. We've got
9: a love tap.
10: Yeah.
9: I hope the president never gives me a love tap.
10: It was like it was falling, describing the drone, and it fell to its death like a dying butterfly. I'm like, okay.
9: He's all right. Really, but I want to make sure I read this, though, because before we end, because this was the part of the panic that I saw from Republicans. Shermichael Singleton, who's on CNN all the time, Republican consultant. President Trump needs to call House Speaker Mike Johnson and Senate Majority Leader John Thune to the White House immediately to begin crafting a direct stimulus for Americans who make less than $150,000 in annual household income and suspend collection of all tax penalties from the pandemic for the same group, given the uncertainty caused by Iran. They need to figure out where they can make cuts to fund it and get it passed. Further, the president should call every Republican governor and ask that if they have the constitutional authority in their respective state, then all gas and energy taxes must be immediately suspended. As a conservative, this is not what my ideal solution would be, but desperate times calls for desperate measures, Shermichael Singleton. That's the panic on prices right now.
10: Yep.
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0: Carly, and I'm Gary McNamara. You know, you said it, just to encapsulate it all, you know, with the Republicans now worried about prices. Without question, they are. I mean, yesterday, to me, was the evidence that that made me come to the conclusion, all right, this is it. I've always suspected it, and we've talked about it here over the last couple of months. And we talked about prices way, way back when the president first got in, back in early 2025. But you're right. The Democrats are so crazy. They're so insane right now. They keep promoting this stuff. And now with the redistricting decision, and you see in Tennessee what's going on, in Florida what's going on, I have no idea what's going to happen with the House.
1: Well, it's, you know, so tariffs, are, I think, will one way or the other. With this new leverage that the president is using, he always had a 150-day clock. So, you know, that's gonna run out. And then what do you do? Whether he appeals the decision, which I assume they're going to, or not.
0: It doesn't matter. It doesn't matter. 150 days.
1: Exactly. So there's that. And also, you know, it could be that something big happens with Iran, and it's things are more stable, I'll just put it that way, before election time and energy prices drop. We'll see.
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9: News, I'm Dave Packer. The Centers for Disease Control and Prevention has classified the hantavirus outbreak as a level 3 emergency response, the lowest level of emergency activation. This is 7 people in 5 states are now being monitored for the virus following an outbreak on the MV Hondius cruise ship. 3 people on board that ship have died. The U.S. and Iran exchanged a new round of strikes Thursday. The Pentagon says the strikes were self-defense against Iranian targets after Iran fired at U.S. destroyers in the Strait of Hormuz. President Trump called those strikes a trifle, adding that the ceasefire is still in place and Iran wants to make a deal.
10: Well, it's more than a one-page offer. It's an offer that basically said they will not have nuclear weapons. They're going to hand us the nuclear dust and many other things that we want.
9: The Mississippi Emergency Management Agency says 17 people were injured in Wednesday's storms across 3 counties. No fatalities were reported. This is ABC News. UK police arrested a man Thursday for possession of a weapon near the home of Andrew Mountbatten Windsor, formerly known as Prince Andrew. ABC's James Longman.
11: Disgraced former Prince Andrew reportedly threatened by a man in a balaclava. British newspapers say Andrew was chased while walking his dogs near his home in the English countryside. According to reports, the former prince was approached by a masked man around 7:30 near King Charles's Sandringham estate. The suspect allegedly sitting in his car waiting for Andrew and then sprinting after him. The former Duke, who was accompanied by a security detail, was rushed to his own car and fled. The suspect was reportedly arrested for possession of an offensive weapon and his vehicle searched.
9: A new memo shows the city of Los Angeles faces an eye-popping $1.15 billion bill ahead of the 2028 Olympics, with the LAPD revealing they only have enough staffing for a third of their needs during the Games. The city says it'll likely look to cover that deficit with outside law enforcement agencies. Dave Packer, ABC News.
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16: 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The forecast from the National Weather Service, partly cloudy overnight with a chance of showers, low 38, increasing clouds Friday, a few showers around midday, high 57. Cloudy Friday night, a chance of showers, low 42, showers on Saturday, high 61. 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
5: And, you know, what about coffee? Anybody drinking coffee still? Does that ruin the bourbon buzz? I don't know. You know what I mean?
6: Well, I remember I gave advice to one of my, this goes back, oh, I don't know, it's got to be 20 years ago, 15, 20 years ago, to one of my chosen daughters.
5: Mm-hmm.
6: And I remember telling her, I said, you know, when she got into the business world, and I just said, don't drink at any business function that your company has. Just don't do it. Grab yourself a soda water. Do it. She yeah. calls me up. This is like a month later. She's at a Christmas party. And it was after the Christmas party. She called me up and she said, oh, my gosh. She goes, you're absolutely right. She goes, my boss was called into the office. Mm. Don't know if she's going to get fired. She ended up not getting fired. But she got a warning. She was doing cartwheels.
5: Well. Now, I've done that completely sober.
6: She was doing cartwheels. But I remember when we had, we had the Christmas parties.
5: Yeah.
6: This goes, I don't know, what, three companies? We were working for Disney, right?
5: Yeah.
6: It was Disney at the right. ABC.
5: Yeah.
6: And we would have a party and there was, you know, there would be liquor and then they cut it back to remember two tickets.
5: Right.
6: Which
5: yeah.
6: was like, you know, okay. And so they started worrying about liability. But I remember it was like all the young kids. Then did they stop it, or was it the two tickets that they gave to you because there were some of the young interns that were under 21 that were drinking or something?
5: No, I think it was just they just wanted to make sure they could control, you know, and be responsible. Because that was about the age when you started hearing about lawsuits.
6: Yeah,
5: you know,
6: yes, it was, yes.
5: Yeah. Whoever is serving, even if you're purchasing the liquor, if they're over-serving you and everything else. And so I think a lot of companies went to that and just said, no, we're going to limit it. You can have a couple.
6: And that came from my dad. My dad said, you know, be with the boys and hoist a few, fine. Don't yeah. ever do it at work. And then the funniest thing is I've talked about two interviews that I was on. One time when I was interviewing in Nashville.
5: Right.
6: It was after the interview was over and we had time to kill. I was with the program director. We went mm-hmm. back to his house. Football was on.
5: Yeah.
6: You want to watch some football? Yeah, playoff football. Right? So we're watching playoff football. I think it was late December, early January. This was back years ago, so I think they were the season didn't go to the middle of February.
5: Yeah.
6: And he goes, you want a beer? And I go, nah, I'm on an interview. He goes, come on, the interview's over. I said, okay, I have one. And then the other one was when I interviewed at KXL in Portland.
5: Mm.
6: And the general manager had a boat. And so the interview was really over. I mean, we had discussed everything. Went out in his boat down the Columbia River.
5: Yeah.
6: And he opens up the ice chest, goes, you want a beer? And I went, nah, this is an interview. He goes, have a beer. I'm like, okay.
5: Yeah.
6: It's like, okay.
5: Yes, sir.
6: Apparently, when you're going down the Columbia River in a boat, I guess you could say maybe the interview was over at that point.
5: Yeah.
6: So
5: yeah.
6: That's the only time I've ever broken that rule.
5: Yeah.
6: You know?
5: So, right. Right.
6: And I think I was sort of ordered to.
5: I haven't been to one Christmas party our company's ever had. 30 years almost. And I haven't been to one. And normally it was because yeah, they would have them on a Thursday night.
6: Yeah, I went to
5: one. And well, I got to work.
6: I went to one when I was on this show because I went. I don't forgot why, but I went. Oh, I know, because it was. Remember, they held it upstairs.
5: Mm-hmm. Yeah,
6: they held it at the French restaurant upstairs.
5: Right.
6: So I came in about an hour early, but everybody was gone by the time I got there.
5: Right. Yeah.
6: So, and all the food was gone.
5: Yeah. Well,
6: thought I was going to catch a free meal because it was up like in the ninth floor, was it? And we worked on the sixth or
5: right.
6: something.
5: There was a restaurant on the top floor. Yeah.
6: Yeah. And so I went up there and was like, it's over. So,
5: yeah.
6: Nah. I'm too old to go out now or do anything and have fun. You know.
5: Yeah. I'll go out, but it's usually going to be to the pharmacy. You know, the other kind of drugs, you know, cholesterol drugs.
6: What a week it has been. What lessons have we learned from this week?
5: Oh, boy.
6: Coming up.
5: All right.
6: We are Red Eye Radio.
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8: Has recent rainfall made a dent in U.S. topsoil moisture condition ratings? According to USDA meteorologist Brad Rippey, not so much.
9: Across the country, topsoil moisture rated very short to short is 38%, and that is up 2 percentage points from the previous week. No change in the surplus soil moisture. That is steady at 9%.
8: Precipitation over the past week was reported in the Midwest and Northeast, contributing to boost the topsoil moisture surplus for several states in those regions. However,
9: on the flip side, despite recent rainfall in the South and parts of the plains, we continue to see some very, very dry conditions.
8: For instance, Colorado reports 96% very short to short topsoil moisture rating in its ag regions. In the Southeast, states like Virginia, Georgia, and North Carolina report very short to short topsoil moisture condition ratings above 85%, even with recent rains. I'm Rod Bain reporting for the U.S. Department of Agriculture in Washington, D.C.
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0: Radio. He's Eric Carly, and I'm Gary McNamara. Now, one thing we found out this week is the mainstream Democrats that are still as far radical left as you can get.
1: Yeah.
0: And they're Nazi enabling, or they're Nazi excuses.
1: Yeah. Yeah.
0: For Platt in Maine. And then I come upon this, and this was mocked ruthlessly because this is the Never Trumpers media machine.
1: Oh.
0: Bill Kristol's bulwark. The bulwark here, and they had this story.
1: Yeah.
0: And it says, quote, voters want candidates who are authentically themselves, warts and all. In fact, a candidate's vices have started to become markers of authenticity, say Democratic voters. The man behind the tattoo is the article. What Maine voters see in Graham Plattner. I say Platt, I'm thinking of... L.A. The Maine Senate primary is one of the most interesting in the country. It was, that is, when we were planning on devoting a whole episode of Focus Group podcast to it, but then Mills, unable to keep up with Plattner's widespread appeal, despite his controversies, suspended her campaign. This focus group we had was consistent with other groups of Maine Democrats we've conducted. They mostly liked Mills, but had little interest in voting for her for Senate. Their reasons were clear. She's too old, too tired to the party establishment in which voters have lost their faith. As for Plattner, they like his style. They like his vibe. They like his outsider status. Can I rephrase that? Let me put in a couple of more words.
1: Yeah.
0: As for Plattner, they like his Nazi style, his Nazi vibe, his Nazi outsider status.
1: Yeah.
0: And for those reasons, they were willing for now to overlook some of his faults.
1: Faults. I like that. Faults.
0: Oh, my gosh.
1: You know, he's sometimes late. You know, he sometimes misspeaks. He sometimes gets a Nazi tattoo.
0: And it's just, you know, but it's, that's where the Never Trumpers were going in that article.
1: Yeah.
0: Yeah. Well, you know, they're willing to oversee it. And then they write, it makes sense that Democrat voters are in the mood for a candidate like Plattner with his oyster farmer aesthetic and not a regular politician energy. He's a Nazi.
1: He's got that oyster farmer vibe. What is that? I'm not even sure I know what that is. I'm not sure I want to know what that is.
0: One person in the focus group said the controversies about the Nazi symbols and the Reddit post seem very in line with someone from down east who's lived in a small town their whole life, went to the military, never really got exposed to a whole lot of outside larger worldview thinking.
1: Right.
0: Except
1: for that Hitler guy.
0: So kind of like Teresa said, I'm willing to give him the benefit of the doubt that it was a mistake. And I really appreciate that he's been upfront about it and said, yeah, I did it. It was a mistake.
1: Right. Yeah. He said, I'm sorry.
0: God.
1: He said, I'm

0: sorry.
1: Just
0: on
1: amazing.
0: That permanent thing he put on his chest.
1: Just amazing. Just yeah. amazing.
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1: And he's Eric Cronin. I'm Gary McNamara. Good morning. So the Bulwark put out that that article, which was just eviscerated with the responses.
2: Yeah,
1: just people going,
2: you know,
1: and the, somebody actually posted, you know, a fake printing of their front page of the magazine.
2: Yeah,
1: next from the Bulwark, and it's like, Graham Plantner, my Nazi inspiration. How stormtroopers inspired me to be a better me. Exclusive, letting my inner Nazi show, a personal journey. Forgotten history. Favorite recipes from the SS death camps. The Plantner Doctrine, rethinking the narrative. Were they all that bad? Oh, my.
2: No, I was waiting. No, because I was waiting for some of the Democrats to come out and say, well, you know, not all the Nazis were bad people. I'm waiting for that. Elizabeth Warren would be the one to say it, you know, in that voice that I've always said sounds like she's a third grade school teacher trying to convince her children to behave and sit down at their desk. Please, please sit down at your desk. Please. We must remember not all the Nazis were bad people. They're making excuse after excuse after excuse. Their anti-Semitism runs throughout the party. So it should be zero surprise to any of us who have been following along, especially since October 7th. Their anti-Semitism is welcomed. They celebrate it. And when a guy with a Nazi tattoo wants to run for office, that wasn't his best day. But he would make a great leader. Wow.
1: Yeah, it.
2: This is where the party is.
1: It's beyond mind-boggling.
2: Yeah.
1: But we did learn this week because of the debates, of the mayoral debate for L.A., in the gubernatorial debate. They're not changing at all. They're doubling down on everything.
2: Everything.
1: And what I find interesting is, you know, I was reading this, the Kimberly Strassel, the red-blue economic, divide that's going on. Mm. And you and I, you know, I've been doing this for a long time, and I said, if this keeps going up, you know, we talk about the slippery slope, which actually became a cliff. That I remember when we talked about liberalism and, economic liberalism, you know, and socialism, and then the whole cultural thing, where would it eventually lead? We said, well, this is a slippery slope, and the mocking was there all the time. Remember that? You probably dealt with it, too, early on in your career. You guys always talking about a slippery slope. Mm-hmm. We were wrong.
2: Mm-hmm.
1: There was no slippery slope. There was a cliff.
2: Yeah.
1: There was a Grand Canyon cliff.
2: Mm-hmm.
1: And so now they don't bring it up anymore because they know they have gone so far. Do you remember in 2018 when I said the Democrats have to change? I mean, they can't keep going down this road. They have to change. They cannot be this insane. They were mild back then.
2: Oh, yeah. Yeah. I mean, by comparison. And it's,
1: I mean, they weren't mild. They were still promoting the radical transgender movement.
2: By comparison to where they are today, it seems tame.
1: Yeah, how blunt they are. And now it's embraced the entire party on the federal level.
2: Well, you look at the Obama years. He was and is a full-on radical. And really, his administration catapulted the liberal transgender movement. When they had the combined edict from the joint edict from the Department of Education and the Department of Justice telling schools, nope, the student doesn't have to have a note from a doctor or parents or anybody. All they have to do is go to the office and say, this is who I am now, and you have to abide by it, and you have to accommodate them, and you can't make special accommodations for them. So if that boy decides he wants to travel, be on the girl's team, and travel with that team, even in hotels, you couldn't make special arrangements. Because, you know, he said he was a girl. This is our interpretation of Title IX. That was the essence of that joint edict by the Department of Justice and the Department of Education under Obama. They made it clear. And the reason they included the DOJ is because if you as a school system, a school district, wanted to make any policy otherwise, the DOJ was coming after you. You have violated the rights of that student who gets to become whatever they want to become simply by saying so.
1: And that's what we've seen this week, is the fact that they're not going to back off on anything. They don't care. They know. For example, we know they know that this can't continue forever.
2: Right.
1: How do we know? Kathy Hochul.
2: Yeah.
1: Because Kathy Hochul knows, even though she's gone along a little bit with Mandani, she knows. She said it. She was clear on it. But they don't care.
2: No.
1: You know, it's like the Ted Cruz audio this week where Ted Cruz was saying, they don't believe this. And how do we know they don't believe it? Because Biden never, you know, that the whole radical transgender movement that a boy can be a girl or whatever, he's never sniffed Chuck Schumer's hair.
2: Exactly.
1: But, you know, but the point is, we know they know it's complete BS. They cannot and will not stand up, you know, to the far left. When you look at it, you know, Fetterman yesterday, for example, saying, I'm not going to become a Republican. I believe in a lot of the Democrat principles. I'm sure he's talking about more government spending. But on the cultural issues and other things, you people are nuts.
2: Yeah.
1: You're absolutely nuts.
2: Right.
1: You're insane. To see the Dershowitz in the last week, Alan Dershowitz stopped being a Democrat after 70 years.
2: Yeah.
1: And wants Republicans to win, and said the other day, this week, I'm scared of the Democratic Party. And then the entire Plattner thing out of Maine, and the justification for, well, you know, maybe he's given up his, we need to give him the benefit of the doubt that he's given up, you know, his Nazi positions. Meanwhile, people on the right that have shown no inclination to be a Nazi, Trump, who is pro-Jewish, pro-Israel, is viewed as a Nazi, as Dershowitz even said. He's the opposite of a Nazi.
2: Right.
1: And they do it. It's like there's no connecting of the dots. There's no critical thinking. There's no making sense on so many issues out there. And then you see what's happening, the movement of capital from these states. When you think about where's liberalism going to go and why do they wish to be so authoritarian? Because they have fewer births.
2: Mm-hmm.
1: These states, people are moving. They're moving to states. They're moving to Texas. They're moving to the Carolinas. They're moving to Florida. They're moving to places where it's easier to get a job and live. And not only are they moving, but now the millionaires and the billionaires are saying, we're out. And even though they know how devastating it's going to be, you know, when you look at New York City, you know, when you see that the top, I got to find it. I know I saved it. It was Adams, what he wrote about Mamdani. It was like Eric Adams, the last mayor. I'm like, wow, he does sound like a Republican here. I'll find it here. I saved it. I know I did, but
2: yeah.
1: But he was like 1.5% pay 40% of the top 1.5% pay 40% of the taxes.
2: Right.
1: If they leave, we're doomed.
2: Right. They know this.
1: They know it.
2: They know this, but still pretend like they're winning this.
1: Yeah.
2: There's this massive vacuum that's happening of the wealthy and their companies leaving states just don't want to change. In fact, want to go even further. Because what's left when the wealthy are gone? The lower and middle class to pay for it all, which, by the way, they're going to do anyway. They're going to say, we're going after these big corporations and we're going to raise corporate taxes. Of course, that affects the lower and middle class the most. It has the greatest impact on working class people.
1: Yeah. And the working class Democrats, when they talk about the corporate taxes and raising it and how they're going to punish, they're the biggest suckers that there are. They fall into it.
2: Yep.
1: And the Democratic leaders are laughing, going, it's a stealth tax on you.
2: Yep.
1: And you're cheering for it. You actually think we're punishing evil.
2: Yeah.
1: Because we're going after the corporations and we're taking it. It's being taken out of your pocket. You're a bunch of idiots. Wow, this is the party to be in. I can sell these people anything.
2: Right.
1: You know, I'm selling ice to the people in northern Alaska.
2: Right, exactly.
1: Yeah. And it's just, you know, it's incredible. When you think about it, I mentioned 2018. I remember when I came out and said, they can't continue this. Let's go back 10 years previous, 2008.
2: Mm-hmm.
1: In 2008, I thought one of the most radical leftists in the United States was Van Jones.
2: Oh, yeah.
1: Remember
2: that?
1: Yeah.
2: Oh, yeah.
1: Remember how he was the socialist in that administration.
2: Oh, by far.
1: He was
2: far.
1: Really
2: he
1: that,
2: was the one, yeah.
1: That socialist. He was yeah. I've always viewed him as the ideologue, where we always viewed Obama was as a cocktail socialist.
2: Right.
1: Which is, okay, which way should I go in order? I believe he actually is. He has radical ideas, as we have seen.
2: Right, yeah.
1: But the fact is, the real ideologue I always thought was Van Jones. Here's Van Jones this week. Listen to this. On Fetterman, all right?
3: Look, I think he is a moderate Democrat, and that should not be illegal in this party. My God, you have to agree on 100% of 100% of the Berkeley, California agenda to be a Democrat? It doesn't make any sense. Like, it just shows you how nutty things have gotten that somebody who wants to stick up for Israel and doesn't want an open border is somehow now has to be a Republican. That's completely insane.
1: So Van Jones agree.
2: Are you sure that wasn't AI Van Jones?
1: I'm agreeing with Van Jones.
2: Yeah. No, it's so bizarre. If you follow Van Jones back to the beginning of the Obama years, that sounds. There's still part of me that doesn't believe that Van Jones. I'm going to have to do a little research to make sure that he actually said that. But the fact is that you do have. Now, here's the problem for Van Jones. Good luck if you are counting on it having any future with your party. I mean, other than being a commentator, because no, you can't be a moderate. And he's right in what he just said. But the reality is there's no room for moderates in the Democratic Party anymore.
1: No.
2: There isn't.
1: There's not even room for a socialist.
2: Right, exactly. Full-on communism.
1: We are Red Eye Radio.
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0: We are on our radio. He's Eric Carlin. I'm Gary McNamara. So if we've learned something this week, it's that the Democrats absolutely are not going to change on any issue. They've become more radical. And I think, when I say more radical, and I think the evidence of that is the support for Plattner this week and the forgiveness from somebody who has been as anti-Semitic, anti-gay. You look at his past and where he has been, the Nazi beliefs that he has talked about, calling himself a communist, which is interesting. You got to decide, are you a communist or are you a Nazi?
1: Right.
0: But one of the most radical people that you could possibly imagine, that just a year ago or 2 years ago, no party could even ever attempt to ever justify. And here the Democrats are justifying it as they're calling the other side the fascists and Nazis.
1: That's right.
0: You can't make this
1: stuff
0: manure up.
1: Exactly.

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7: ABC News, I'm Brian Clark. President Trump says there's still a ceasefire in place with Iran, even though the U.S. and Iran exchanged fire in the Strait of Hormuz Thursday.
8: They trifled. I call that a trifle. I'll let you know when there's no ceasefire. You won't have to know. If there's no ceasefire, you're not going to have to know. You're just going to have to look at one big glow coming out of Iran.
7: Sources tell ABC News the Centers for Disease Control and Prevention's classified the hantavirus outbreak as a level 3 emergency, which means the risk to the general public remains low. There are still 6 confirmed cases stemming from a Dutch cruise ship. A flight attendant suspected of having the virus tested negative. Just in time for final exams, millions of college students shut out of the Canvas system that's used to manage coursework. A hacking group says it got into nearly 9,000 Canvas accounts for different schools. And change could be coming in the UK. Big losses for Prime Minister Keir Starmer's governing Labour Party in elections. This is ABC News. Billions of dollars of trades in the oil market are under federal investigation for suspicious timing. ABC Chief Investigative Correspondent Aaron Katersky tells ABC News podcast Start Here.
9: We know there are at least 4 of them that sources tell ABC News. The Justice Department and commodities regulators are now probing, and they all occurred in late March and early April, and they all had to do with announcements either from President Trump or from Iran.
7: For example, on March 23rd, 15 minutes before the president announced he would delay threatened attacks on Iran's power grid, traders bet more than $500 million that oil prices would fall. Train tickets to World Cup games at New Jersey's MetLife Stadium are getting somewhat cheaper. They were priced at $150, but the governor of New Jersey says the prices have been lowered to $105 thanks to corporate sponsors and other sources of funding. I'm Brian Clark, ABC News.
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3: This is News Radio, WNBF News. Today, scattered showers, otherwise partly sunny, high near 55. Showers likely tonight, increasing clouds, low around 40. Saturday, showers, high near 59. Chance of showers Saturday night, partly cloudy, low around 46. Sunday, chance of showers, a partly sunny skies as well, high near 65. Authorities say a 16-year-old boy faces attempted murder and weapons charges in connection with an Easter weekend shooting in Binghamton. According to a police department news release, the youth had been identified as one of the suspects involved in the incident that occurred on Doubleday Street on April 4th around 2:45 p.m. Detectives said multiple suspects fired handguns at a passing vehicle occupied by some men. The shooters fled on foot. Investigators said the boy who had been arrested was taken into custody Wednesday on the city's south side. His name has not been made public. The teenager has been charged with 4 counts of attempted murder. He also faces charges of criminal use of a firearm, criminal possession of a firearm, and reckless endangerment. The 16-year-old suspect was arraigned in Broome County Court and sent to a juvenile detention center in Syracuse. The investigation into last month's shooting is ongoing. 33-year-old Stephen Pudiak from Port Crane was sentenced in Broome County Court to 14 years in New York State Prison, followed by 13 years of post-release supervision for his conviction on rape in the first degree. He was given an additional concurrent sentence of 7 years in New York State Prison and 10 years of post-release supervision imposed for his conviction on sexual abuse in the first degree. He will also have to register as a sex offender. His sentences will run consecutively to a previously imposed sentence of 3 years in New York State Prison, along with 3 years of post-release supervision for criminal possession of a weapon in the third degree, imposed on April 26 of 2024. After a jury trial on February 6th, he was convicted on the rape charge in the first degree and sexual abuse in the first degree, stemming from an incident in which he engaged in non-consensual sexual acts on a physically helpless victim. He previously was convicted and sentenced on April 26, 2024, on the criminal possession of a weapon in the third degree charge, stemming from a separate incident in which he held a firearm to the victim's head. There were some frightening moments for residents of a 3-story apartment building on Binghamton's west side following what sounded like an explosion. City police and firefighters were sent to 43 Orton Avenue around 8:10 a.m. Thursday. Residents reported the basement was filling with smoke after they heard a loud boom. When the first emergency units arrived at the scene, a light haze could be seen in the basement. Windows were open to help ventilate the building. Firefighters went through the apartment house to evacuate all occupants of its 13 units. NYSEG crews were called to evaluate the situation. Natural gas service was shut off while the matter was investigated. Authorities said the trouble appeared to have been the result of a mechanical problem with the building's furnace. They said there was no fire. Jason Gray of Bainbridge pled guilty to the Class B felony of criminal possession of a controlled substance in the third degree, possession of fentanyl, with the intention of selling it on May 5th. He also pled guilty to driving while ability impaired by drugs, a misdemeanor. Gray agreed to plead guilty to driving while ability impaired by drugs, a misdemeanor, and criminal possession of a controlled substance in the third degree. Prior to pleading guilty, he admitted that he was found in possession of fentanyl during a traffic stop on West Main Street in the village of Sydney on January 22nd. He'll be sentenced to 5 years in state prison and 2 years of post-release supervision. Binghamton South City Pub and Grill has closed, but another establishment will soon open at the site. The restaurant and bar at 1200 Vestal Avenue discontinued operations a few days ago. Michaela Stinson is preparing to launch a new restaurant. She said she's been working since January to acquire the business. The ownership deal closed on Monday. Stinson has worked at the Relief Pitcher on Conklin Avenue for several years. She said she's always wanted to be an owner of a similar business. The new place is being called Southside Cal's. The same name is a shortened version of Callahan, a cherished family name. Stinson said the restaurant will open at 11 a.m. 7 days a week, and it'll be open 10 p.m. Sunday through Wednesday. She's hoping to open Southside Cal's early next week. The spot had been home to several restaurants and bars over the years, including South City Public House, Southside Yanni's, the Tasmanian Embassy, Club 1200, and The Stable. That's a look at your local news. For updates on news, weather, sports, and features, open up the WNBF app and online at WNBF.com. 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
3: News Radio WNBF 610, Friday, 8th day of May. I'm Don Morgan. A cyber attack has caused chaos for students at thousands of schools as they study for finals. The attack Thursday targeted a system that schools and universities use to manage grades, assignments, and lecture videos. The hacking group named Shiny Hunters claimed responsibility for the breach at Instructure, the company behind the learning management system Canvas. An expert says the hacking group posted online that nearly 9,000 schools worldwide were affected, with billions of private messages and other records accessed. News Radio WNBF, checking your traffic this week. We have lane reductions on Route 434, the Vestal Parkway for the deck replacement project over Choconut Creek. Right lane closures on Interstate 81 northbound between exits 16 and 21. Broome County highway work, cleaning ditches on Twist Run Road, Nanticoke Drive, Ballyhack Road, and Aquaga Lake Road. Rebuilding shoulders on Hale Eddy Road and River Road. There's culvert work on Center Village Loop Road. Hand patching on Smith Hill Road, Lewis Road in the Conklin area, and road sweeping crews in the Endwell, Endicott, and Vestal areas. Beginning Monday, Broome County Department of Public Works will be closing Old Route 17 in the town of Sanford for a culvert replacement near the intersection of Mount View Drive, and that will start at 7 a.m. on Monday and reopen 5 p.m. on August 14th. All local traffic will need to seek alternate routes while that road is closed. Your weather forecast, some patchy fog this morning, some patchy frost. Scattered showers in the midday, otherwise partly sunny, high near 55. Winds calm, they'll become west this afternoon, around 6 miles an hour. Precipitation at 40%. Tonight, increasing clouds, showers likely on the overnight, low around 40. Winds calm, precipitation 60%. Showers Saturday, high near 59. Winds southeast, 3 to 8 miles an hour. Precipitation 90%. Saturday night, partly cloudy, chance of showers, low around 46. Light south winds, precipitation at 30%. Sunday, partly sunny, but a chance of showers in the afternoon, high near 65. Winds from the west, 3 to 7 miles an hour, precipitation 40%. And we'll close out the weekend Sunday night, mostly cloudy with a chance of showers, low around 41, chance of showers at 40%. 36 degrees, News Radio, WNBF, sports coming your way next.
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3: 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The Binghamton Rebel Ponies continued their six-game series at Marabito Stadium against the Hartford Yard Goats. Details of Thursday night's game, Matt Levine.
12: The Binghamton Rebel Ponies fell to the Hartford Yard Goats on Thursday night at Marabito Stadium by a final score of 5-3. Jordan Deaver pitched

0: well, but took the loss. He went a season-high 5 innings for the first time since 2024 and only allowed 2 runs over 5 with no walks, 3 strikeouts. But the Rumble Ponies offense only plated 3 runs in the game. Chris Suero scored on a walk, 2 stolen bases, and an error in the first inning. He also had a sacrifice fly in the 7th. In the 8th, Matt Rudick hit an RBI double, but the Rumble Ponies' threat of trying to come back from down 5-1 stopped when it was 5-3, and they were shut down in the 9th inning. For Hartford, Zach Kokoska hit a home run, a solo shot in the 3rd. He also had an RBI double in the 5th, and G.J. Hill hit a 2-run homer, his first of the year, in the 7th inning. Iberson Castellano got the win. Jordan Gieber got the loss. Fidel Ulloa got the save, his 2nd of the season. Jeffrey Yan and Felix Cepeda were dominant in relief. Matt Turner had a scoreless outing as well for Binghamton. Yan had an inning and 2/3 perfect, and Felix Cepeda, making his Rumble Ponies debut, had a 1-2-3 ninth inning. Our next broadcast will be on Friday night, 6:07 first pitch between Jake Brooks and Jonathan Santucci facing each other. The Mets' number 9 prospect gets the ball with our NYCM Insurance pregame show getting underway at 5:50. And New York Mets Hall of Famer and 1986 World Series champion Dwight Gooden will be in attendance at Marabito Stadium on Friday night. Matt Levine reporting live from Binghamton.
1: In Major League Baseball yesterday, it was the Colorado Rockies over the New York Mets 6-2. New York Yankees over the Texas Rangers 9-2. Athletics got by the Philadelphia Phillies last night 12-1. Pittsburgh Pirates over the Arizona Diamondbacks 4-2. NHL playoffs yesterday, Carolina Hurricanes over the Philadelphia Flyers 4-1. The Hurricanes now lead that series 3-0. Binghamton Black Bears Commissioner's Cup Championship round continues today and tomorrow. Best 3 out of 5 series tied at 1 game apiece against the PD Ice Cats. Game number 3 will be tonight at the Visions Veterans Memorial Arena, 7 p.m. Same for Saturday, and if necessary, game 5 on Sunday will begin at 6. NBA playoffs yesterday. It was the Detroit Pistons over the Cleveland Cavaliers, 107-97. The Pistons now lead that series 2-0. It was the Oklahoma Thunder over the Los Angeles Lakers, 125-107. The Thunder lead that series 2-0. Syracuse and Wake Forest will hold their 2027 opener in Canada. The Atlantic Coast Conference and ESPN events announced Thursday that the Orange and Demon Deacons will meet for a Week 0 game at Toronto's MBO Field. That game would take place either August 28th or 29th and would air nationally on ABC or ESPN. The game will count as one of Wake Forest's home ACC games and as a league game. Brendan Beck has made his major league debut with the New York Yankees, pitching 3 innings in a 9-2 win over Texas. The 27-year-old right-hander earned his call-up on Wednesday before a Triple-A game. He was summoned to the hotel lobby by his manager and told to pack his bag. Beck pitched at Stanford just after his brother Tristan, who made his major league debut in 2023. After overcoming injuries, Brendan Beck was promoted to Triple-A last June. His family, including his brother, attended his debut at Yankee Stadium. Beck was optioned back to Scranton-Wilkes-Barre after the game. That's a check on your sports. For updates on local news, weather, sports, and features, open up the WNBF app and online at WNBF.com. 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
1: Jason Dominguez is heading to the injured list yet again after spraining his shoulder when he crashed into Yankee Stadium's outfield wall opening a path for a heralded prospect, Spencer Jones, to make his major league debut. Dominguez was hurt 8 pitches into a 9-2 win over the Texas Rangers as he caught a leadoff drive from Brandon Nimmo. Dominguez's MRI revealed a low-grade AC sprain of his left shoulder, and initial concussion tests were negative. New York intends to call up Jones before today's series opener at Milwaukee. 620 News Radio WNBF. We'll take a look at Wall Street next.
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9: From ABC News, Wall Street Now. The Justice Department investigating suspicious oil trades made just before major announcements by President Trump. Sources tell ABC News the DOJ is looking into at least 4 trades, which made a total of $2.6 billion betting on price swings in the global oil markets. Some of those bets placed minutes before President Trump's major announcements about the war, the massive payouts raising concerns about insider trading. Whirlpool shares plunging as the appliance manufacturer cut its financial forecast in half and announced it will be suspending dividends it's been paying since 1950. The company planning to raise prices to get back to profitability following the lead of Maytag and KitchenAid, which increased prices by 10% last month, and now say they'll boost prices by another 4% in July. Looking ahead, this morning's April jobs report is expected to show growth of just 55,000 jobs, but that would be enough to keep unemployment at a comparatively low 4.3%. Dave Packer, ABC News.
1: News Radio WNBF 623. Today, some patchy fog this morning. Patchy frost as well. Scattered showers midday. Otherwise, partly sunny, high near 55. Winds calm, becoming west this afternoon, around 6 miles an hour. Precipitation 40%. Increasing clouds tonight. Showers likely on the overnight, low around 40. Winds calm, precipitation 60%. Weekend showers Saturday, high near 59. Winds southeast, 3 to 8 miles an hour. Precipitation 90%. Saturday night, partly cloudy, chance of showers, low around 46, light south winds, chance of precipitation 30%. On Sunday, partly sunny, but chance of showers in the afternoon, high near 65, winds from the west, 3 to 7 miles an hour, chance of showers at 40%. Sunday night, mostly cloudy, chance of showers, low around 41, again, the chance of precipitation at 40%. Right now, 36 degrees. Coming up with Dr. Sanjay Gupta next.
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11: This Saturday at Skyline Motorsports Park, it's the first installment of the Race of Champions Series being held at the Shangri-La 2 Half Mile Concrete Castle. 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

0: Life with Dr. Sanjay Gupta.
1: You know, it's interesting. For such a long time, I think people thought about diseases as something that mostly happened later in life. Just in recent years, however, we as a society have really begun to think about preventing certain ailments much, much earlier. Case in point, new study out of Northwestern University School of Medicine found the mid-30s are a major turning point for men's heart health. For women, about a decade later. But for the men, this is the time when you really need to be thinking about your heart health seriously. At a bare minimum, start seeing a primary care doctor once a year just to get your blood pressure and cholesterol checked. You can also look up and then do your best to follow what is known as the American Heart Association's Life's Essential Eight. These are things everyone can do to decrease the risk of heart disease. I'm Dr. Sanjay Gupta, helping you live a better life.
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10: This is News Radio WNBF News. Today, scattered showers, otherwise partly sunny, high near 55. Showers likely tonight, increasing clouds, low around 40. Saturday, showers, high near 59. Chance of showers Saturday night, partly cloudy, low around 46. Sunday, chance of showers, partly sunny skies as well, high near 65. Authorities say a 16-year-old boy faces attempted murder and weapons charges in connection with an Easter weekend shooting in Binghamton.

0: According to a police department news release, the youth had been identified as one of the suspects involved in the incident that occurred on Doubleday Street on April 4th around 2:45 p.m. Detectives said multiple suspects fired handguns at a passing vehicle occupied by some men. The shooters fled on foot. Investigators said the boy who had been arrested was taken into custody Wednesday on the city's south side. His name has not been made public. The teenager has been charged with four counts of attempted murder. He also faces charges of criminal use of a firearm, criminal possession of a firearm, and reckless endangerment. The 16-year-old suspect was arraigned in Broome County Court and sent to a juvenile detention center in Syracuse. The investigation into last month's shooting is ongoing. 33-year-old Stephen Pudiak from Port Crane was sentenced in Broome County Court to 14 years in New York State Prison, followed by 13 years of post-release supervision for his conviction on rape in the first degree. He was given an additional concurrent sentence of 7 years in New York State Prison and 10 years of post-release supervision imposed for his conviction on sexual abuse in the first degree. He will also have to register as a sex offender. His sentences will run consecutively to a previously imposed sentence of 3 years in New York State Prison, along with 3 years of post-release supervision for criminal possession of a weapon in the third degree, imposed on April 26 of 2024. After a jury trial on February 6th, he was convicted on the rape charge in the first degree and sexual abuse in the first degree, stemming from an incident in which he engaged in non-consensual sexual acts on a physically helpless victim. He previously was convicted and sentenced on April 26, 2024, on the criminal possession of a weapon in the third degree charge, stemming from a separate incident in which he held a firearm to the victim's head. There were some frightening moments for residents of a three-story apartment building on Binghamton's west side following what sounded like an explosion. City police and firefighters were sent to 43 Orton Avenue around 8:10 a.m. Thursday. Residents reported the basement was filling with smoke after they heard a loud boom. When the first emergency units arrived at the scene, a light haze could be seen in the basement. Windows were open to help ventilate the building. Firefighters went through the apartment house to evacuate all occupants of its 13 units. NYSEG said crews were called to evaluate the situation. Natural gas service was shut off while the matter was investigated. Authorities said the trouble appeared to have been the result of a mechanical problem with the building's furnace. They said there was no fire. Jason Gray of Bainbridge pled guilty to the Class B felony of criminal possession of a controlled substance in the third degree, possession of fentanyl, with the intention of selling it on May 5th. He also pled guilty to driving while ability impaired by drugs, a misdemeanor. Gray agreed to plead guilty to driving while ability impaired by drugs, a misdemeanor, and criminal possession of a controlled substance in the third degree. Prior to pleading guilty, he admitted that he was found in possession of fentanyl during a traffic stop on West Main Street in the Village of Sydney on January 22nd. He'll be sentenced to 5 years in state prison and 2 years of post-release supervision. Binghamton South City Pub and Grill has closed, but another establishment will soon open at the site. The restaurant and bar at 1200 Vestal Avenue discontinued operations a few days ago. Michaelia Stinson is preparing to launch a new restaurant. She said she's been working since January to acquire the business. The ownership deal closed on Monday. Stinson has worked at the Relief Pitcher on Conklin Avenue for several years. She said she's always wanted to be an owner of a similar business. The new place is being called Southside Cal's. The same name is a shortened version of Callahan, a cherished family name. Stinson said the restaurant will open at 11 a.m. 7 days a week, and it'll be open 10 p.m. Sunday through Wednesday. She's hoping to open Southside Cal's early next week. The spot had been home to several restaurants and bars over the years, including South City Public House, Southside Yanni's, the Tasmanian Embassy, Club 1200, and The Stable. That's a look at your local news for updates on news, weather, sports, and features. 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
0: WNBF, good morning. 6:37 on this Friday morning, 8th day of May. I'm Don Morgan. Questions about the dangers of artificial intelligence have been looming over the trial pitting Elon Musk against OpenAI CEO Sam Altman. The trial in Oakland, California, centers on Musk's accusation that his fellow OpenAI co-founder betrayed promises to keep the company a nonprofit. The judge has warned lawyers not to get sidetracked by questions about AI threats, but witness testimony has touched on concerns around workforce disruptions and the prospect raised by Musk that superhuman AI might one day kill us all. Musk has since started his own AI company, and both he and Altman argue they are working for humanity's benefit. We'll take a look at sports next. 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
0: 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The Binghamton Rebel Ponies continued their six-game series at Mirabito Stadium against the Hartford Yard Goats. Details of Thursday night's game, Matt Levine.
7: The Binghamton Rumble Ponies fell to the Hartford Yard Goats on Thursday night at Mirabito Stadium by a final score of 5-3. Jordan Gieber pitched well but took the loss. He went a season-high 5 innings for the first time since 2024 and only allowed 2 runs over 5 with no walks, 3 strikeouts. But the Rumble Ponies offense only plated 3 runs in the game. Chris Suero scored on a walk, 2 stolen bases, and an error in the first inning. He also had a sacrifice fly in the 7th. In the 8th, Matt Rudick hit an RBI double, but the Rebel Ponies' threat of trying to come back from down 5-1 stopped when it was 5-3, and they were shut down in the 9th inning. For Hartford, Zach Kokoska hit a home run, a solo shot in the 3rd. He also had an RBI double in the 5th, and G.J. Hill hit a 2-run homer, his first of the year, in the 7th inning. Iverson Castellano got the win. Jordan Gieber got the loss. Fidel Ulloa got the save, his second of the season. Jeffrey Yan and Felix Cepeda were dominant in relief. Matt Turner had a scoreless outing as well for Binghamton. Yan had an inning and 2/3 perfect, and Felix Cepeda, making his Rumble Ponies debut, had a 1-2-3 ninth inning. Our next broadcast will be on Friday night, 6:07 first pitch between Jake Brooks and Jonathan Santucci facing each other. The Mets' number 9 prospect gets the ball with our NYCM Insurance pregame show getting underway at 5:50. And New York Mets Hall of Famer And 1986 World Series champion Dwight Gooden will be in attendance at Marabito Stadium on Friday night. Matt Levine reporting live from Binghamton.
0: In Major League Baseball yesterday, it was the Colorado Rockies over the New York Mets 6-2. New York Yankees over the Texas Rangers 9-2. Athletics got by the Philadelphia Phillies last night 12-1. Pittsburgh Pirates over the Arizona Diamondbacks 4-2. NHL playoffs yesterday. Carolina Hurricanes over the Philadelphia Flyers 4-1. The Hurricanes now lead that series 3-0. Binghamton Black Bears Commissioner's Cup Championship round continues today and tomorrow. Best 3 out of 5 series tied at 1 game apiece against the PD Ice Cats. Game number 3 will be tonight at the Visions Veterans Memorial Arena, 7 p.m. Same for Saturday, and if necessary, Game 5 on Sunday will begin at 6. NBA playoffs yesterday. It was the Detroit Pistons over the Cleveland Cavaliers, 107-97. The Pistons now lead that series 2-0. It was the Oklahoma Thunder over the Los Angeles Lakers, 125-107. The Thunder lead that series 2-0. Syracuse and Wake Forest will hold their 2027 opener in Canada. The Atlantic Coast Conference and ESPN events announced Thursday that the Orange and Demon Deacons will meet for a Week 0 game at Toronto's MBO Field. That game would take place either August 28th or 29th and would air nationally on ABC or ESPN. The game will count as one of Wake Forest's home ACC games and as a league game. Brendan Beck has made his major league debut with the New York Yankees, pitching 3 innings in a 9-2 win over Texas. The 27-year-old right-hander earned his call-up on Wednesday before a Triple-A game. He was summoned to the hotel lobby by his manager and told to pack his bag. Beck pitched at Stanford just after his brother, Tristan, who made his major league debut in 2023. After overcoming injuries, Brendan Beck was promoted to Triple-A last June. His family, including his brother, attended his debut at Yankee Stadium. Beck was optioned back to Scranton-Wilkes-Barre after the game. That's a check on your sports. For updates on local news, weather, sports, and features, open up the WNBF app and online at WNBF.com. 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
0: Tucker West, who made 3 U.S. Olympic teams and won 3 Gold Cup luge races, formally announced his retirement from competitive sliding on Thursday. West's news was not a surprise. He said last fall that it was likely to be his final season. He didn't qualify for the team that competed at the Milan Cortina Games in February, and wasn't on the list of names released by USA Luge as being part of the national team for fall 2026. 644 News Radio WNBF. We'll see what's going on with the business world next.
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2: 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Let's check in with your business news. Asian stocks have mostly retreated and oil prices climbed as the frail ceasefire with Iran was strained by missile and drone attacks that prompted U.S. retaliatory strikes on Iranian military facilities. U.S. futures advanced despite the latest flare-ups in the conflict. On Thursday, U.S. stocks pulled back from records. Investors are closely watching the war situation as negotiations between the United States and Iran to end the war make limited progress. Brent crude oil was trading at $100.62 early today. On Thursday, the S&P 500 dropped 0.4%. The Dow Jones Industrial Average lost 0.6%, and the NASDAQ slipped 0.1%. Iran's grip on the Strait of Hormuz has jolted the world economy. It has also left tens of thousands of mariners and hundreds of ships stranded in the Persian Gulf. Iran effectively seized control of the critical waterway for global energy after the U.S. and Israel attacked it on February 28th. Weeks of heavy bombing and a U.S. naval blockade imposed last month have yet to loosen its grip. Iran says it will only reopen the strait if the war ends and the blockade is lifted. President Donald Trump is seeking wider concessions, including on Iran's nuclear program. Donald Trump says goods from the European Union will face higher tariff rates if the 27-member bloc fails to approve last year's trade framework by July 4th. Trump's announcement on social media Thursday appears to be a deadline extension after the president said last Friday that EU autos would face a higher 25% tariff starting next week. Trump is displeased that the European Parliament has yet to finalize a trade agreement reached last year. It was further complicated in February by the U.S. Supreme Court ruling that Trump lacked the legal authority to declare an economic emergency to impose the initial tariffs used to pressure the EU into talks. Lower-income Americans sharply reduced their gas consumption in the month following the Iran war, yet spiking prices still forced them to spend more at the pump, worsening the economy's disparities. New research released Wednesday showed higher-income households, meanwhile, ratcheted up their spending on gas while barely reducing their consumption, according to a report from the Federal Reserve Bank of New York. The price of a gallon of regular gasoline in the U.S. has climbed 31 cents in the past week. It is now 52% higher than before the Iran war began. That's according to the latest data from AAA, which said regular gasoline reached an average of $4.54 per gallon on Wednesday. McDonald's posted better-than-expected sales in the first quarter, but said high gas prices and consumer anxiety could dent sales this spring. McDonald's chairman and CEO said the company has been making progress bringing lower-income customers back into its stores with combo meal deals and value pricing. But he said gas prices will impact lower-income consumers. McDonald's global same-store sales rose 3.8% in the January to March period, which was better than Wall Street was expecting, but same-store sales slid in April. McDonald's said its revenue rose 9% to $6.52 billion in the first quarter, which also beat Wall Street's expectations. That's a look at your business news. 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
1: Billie Eilish, Hit Me Hard and Soft, the tour, live in 3D. A concert film the Grammy-winning star co-directed with James Cameron hits theaters Friday. Eilish told ABC News she's happy to have this permanent record of her tour for both her fans and for herself.
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1: The Minions have been part of Hollywood since the first Despicable Me movie back in 2010. Now in the new trailer for Minions and Monsters, the latest installment in the franchise, we see how the yellow creatures first came to Hollywood and how they nearly destroyed it. The movie's out July 1st. Chuck Sievertson, ABC News.
4: 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For today, patchy fog, patchy frost this morning, scattered showers, otherwise partly sunny, high near 55. Tonight, showers likely, and the overnight increasing clouds, low around 40. Showers Saturday, high near 59. On Saturday night, partly cloudy, but a chance of showers as well. Sunday, chance of showers in the afternoon, otherwise partly sunny, high near 65, and mostly cloudy Sunday night with a chance of showers, low around 41. Right now, we're at 36 degrees. 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
11: ABC News, I'm Brian Clark. Pope Leo visiting a Marian pilgrimage shrine in the historic town of Pompeii, his first stop on a trip to southern Italy that marks 1 year since he was elected as the first U.S.-born pope. Secretary of State Marco Rubio visited the Pope yesterday, and Democratic Representative Janelle Bynum's calling on the secretary and the CDC to come up with a plan to repatriate the 17 Americans still on board the cruise ship at the center of a hantavirus outbreak. That ship now heading to the Canary Islands. The April jobs report out this morning will give another look at how the Iran war has affected the economy. Asked about gas prices, President Trump told reporters Thursday,
3: gas prices are way down and the stock market is way up today. So gas prices have come down.
11: But prices are still more than $1.60 higher than when the war began. The president also said the ceasefire remains intact, even though the U.S. and Iran exchanged fire. This is ABC News. A guilty plea from the man who carried out a firebomb attack last year in Colorado that led to the death of an 82-year-old woman.
12: After Mohammed Suleiman pleaded guilty to carrying out the anti-Semitic firebombing attack on pro-Israel marchers in Boulder last June, hours later, a Boulder County judge sentenced him to life in prison plus hundreds of years. In a statement through an Arabic interpreter before his sentencing, Suleiman apologized and said his actions were not in line with the teachings of Islam. Suleiman is an Egyptian national who prosecutors say has been living in the U.S. illegally. He's also facing federal charges that could get him the death penalty if he pleads guilty or is convicted. Alex Stone, ABC News.
11: The NCAA's men's and women's Division I basketball tournaments are getting bigger. The NCAA says they'll expand next year from 68 to 76 teams. That a key element that allowed the plan to make financial sense was opening up sponsorship to alcohol companies. I'm Brian Clark, ABC News.
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10: This is News Radio, WNBF News. Today, scattered showers, otherwise partly sunny, high near 55. Showers likely tonight, increasing clouds, low around 40. Saturday, showers, high near 59. Chance of showers Saturday night, partly cloudy, low around 46. Sunday, chance of showers, partly sunny skies as well, high near 65. Authorities say a 16-year-old boy faces attempted murder and weapons charges in connection with an Easter weekend shooting in Binghamton. According to a police department news release, the youth had been identified as one of the suspects involved in the incident that occurred on Doubleday Street on April 4th around 2:45 p.m. Detectives said multiple suspects fired handguns at a passing vehicle occupied by some men. The shooters fled on foot. Investigators said the boy who had been arrested was taken into custody Wednesday on the city's south side. His name has not been made public. The teenager has been charged with four counts of attempted murder. He also faces charges of criminal use of a firearm, criminal possession of a firearm, and reckless endangerment. The 16-year-old suspect was arraigned in Broome County Court and sent to a juvenile detention center in Syracuse. The investigation into last month's shooting is ongoing. 33-year-old Stephen Pudiak from Port Crane was sentenced in Broome County Court to 14 years in New York State Prison, followed by 13 years of post-release supervision for his conviction on rape in the first degree. He was given an additional concurrent sentence of 7 years in New York State Prison and 10 years of post-release supervision imposed for his conviction on sexual abuse in the first degree. He will also have to register as a sex offender. His sentences will run consecutively to a previously imposed sentence of 3 years in New York State prison, along with 3 years of post-release supervision for criminal possession of a weapon in the third degree, imposed on April 26 of 2024. After a jury trial on February 6th, he was convicted on the rape charge in the first degree and sexual abuse in the first degree, stemming from an incident in which he engaged in non-consensual sexual acts on a physically helpless victim. He previously was convicted and sentenced on April 26, 2024, on the criminal possession of a weapon in the third degree charge, stemming from a separate incident in which he held a firearm to the victim's head. There were some frightening moments for residents of a three-story apartment building on Binghamton's west side following what sounded like an explosion. City police and firefighters were sent to 43 Orton Avenue around 8:10 a.m. Thursday. Residents reported the basement was filling with smoke after they heard a loud boom. When the first emergency units arrived at the scene, a light haze could be seen in the basement. Windows were open to help ventilate the building. Firefighters went through the apartment house to evacuate all occupants of its 13 units. NYSEG crews were called to evaluate the situation. Natural gas service was shut off while the matter was investigated. Authorities said the trouble appeared to have been the result of a mechanical problem with the building's furnace. They said there was no fire. Jason Gray of Bainbridge pled guilty to the Class B felony of criminal possession of a controlled substance in the third degree, possession of fentanyl, with the intention of selling it on May 5th. He also pled guilty to driving while ability impaired by drugs, a misdemeanor. Gray agreed to plead guilty to driving while ability impaired by drugs, a misdemeanor, and criminal possession of a controlled substance in the third degree. Prior to pleading guilty, he admitted that he was found in possession of fentanyl during a traffic stop on West Main Street in the Village of Sydney on January 22nd. He'll be sentenced to 5 years in state prison and 2 years of post-release supervision. Binghamton South City Pub and Grill has closed, but another establishment will soon open at the site. The restaurant and bar at 1200 Vestal Avenue discontinued operations a few days ago. Michaela Stinson is preparing to launch a new restaurant. She said she's been working since January to acquire the business. The ownership deal closed on Monday. Stinson has worked at the Relief Pitcher on Conklin Avenue for several years. She said she's always wanted to be an owner of a similar business. The new place is being called Southside Cal's. The name is a shortened version of Callahan, a cherished family name. Stinson said the restaurant will open at 11 a.m. 7 days a week, and it'll be open 10 p.m. Sunday through Wednesday. She's hoping to open Southside Cal's early next week. The spot had been home to several restaurants and bars over the years, including South City Public House, Southside Yanni's, the Tasmanian Embassy, Club 1200, and The Stable. That's a look at your local news. For updates on news, weather, sports, and features, open up the WNBF app and online at WNBF.com. 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
10: 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Don Morgan, good morning. The United States Postal Service is considering a rule change that would allow anyone to send handguns through the mail for the first time in nearly 100 years. A 1927 law prohibits the shipment of handguns through USPS unless they're from licensed retailers. Democratic attorneys general sent a letter in opposition to the change, arguing that it would override state gun laws and make it easier for felons and domestic abusers to access firearms. The Department of Justice, which issued an opinion in January calling the 1927 law unconstitutional, says allowing for the shipment of handguns will make it easier for lawful gun owners to transport their firearms. News Radio WNBF, traffic for today. Broome County highway work includes hand patching on Smith Hill Road, Lewis Road in Conklin area. There's culvert work on Center Village Loop Road, road sweeping crews in the Endwell, Endicott, and Vestal areas, rebuilding shoulders on Hale Eddy Road and River Road, and cleaning ditches on Twist Run Road, Nanticoke Drive, Ballyhack Road, and Aquaga Lake Road. Continuing work, right lane closures, I-81 northbound between exits 16 and 21. Lane reductions continue on Route 434 Vestal Parkway for the deck replacement project over Choconut Creek. And next week, Broome County Department of Public Works will be closing old Route 17 in the town of Sanford for a culvert replacement near the intersection of Mount View Drive. That will begin Monday at 7 a.m. and reopen 5 p.m. on August 14th. All local traffic will need to seek alternate routes while that road is closed. Your weather forecast for today and the weekend: partly sunny today, scattered showers in the midday, high near 55. Winds calm, becoming west around 6 miles an hour this afternoon. Precipitation 40%. Tonight, increasing clouds, showers likely on the overnight, low around 40. Winds calm, chance of precipitation 60%. For Saturday, we're looking at showers, high near 59. Winds from the southeast, 3 to 8 miles an hour. Precipitation at 90%. Saturday night, chance of showers, otherwise partly cloudy, low around 46, light south winds, precipitation 30%. Sunday, partly sunny, chance of showers in the afternoon, high near 65. Winds will be from the west, 3 to 7 miles an hour, chance of showers 40%. And to end out the weekend, Sunday night, mostly cloudy, with a chance of showers, low around 41, and that chance of precipitation at 40%. 38 degrees, News Radio, WNBF. 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
0: Hefty slider bag. 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Come on.
2: 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The Binghamton Rebel Ponies continued their six-game series at Mirabito Stadium against the Hartford Yard Goats. Details of Thursday night's game, Matt Levine.
3: The Binghamton Rumble Ponies fell to the Hartford Yard Goats on Thursday night at Mirabito Stadium by a final score of 5-3. Jordan Gieber pitched well but took the loss. He went a season-high five innings for the first time since 2024 and only allowed two runs over five with no walks, three strikeouts. But the Rumble Ponies offense only plated three runs in the game. Chris Suero scored on a walk, two stolen bases, and an error in the first inning. He also had a sacrifice fly in the seventh. In the eighth, Matt Rudick hit an RBI double, but the Rebel Ponies' threat of trying to come back from down 5-1 stopped when it was 5-3, and they were shut down in the ninth inning. For Hartford, Zach Kokoska hit a home run, a solo shot in the third. He also had an RBI double in the fifth, and G.J. Hill hit a two-run homer, his first of the year, in the seventh inning. Iverson Castellano got the win. Jordan Gieber got the loss. Fidel Ulloa got the save, his second of the season. Jeffrey Yan and Felix Cepeda were dominant in relief. Matt Turner had a scoreless outing as well for Binghamton. Yan had an inning and two-thirds perfect, and Felix Cepeda, making his Rumble Ponies debut, had a 1-2-3 ninth inning. Our next broadcast will be on Friday night, 6:07 first pitch between Jake Brooks and Jonathan Santucci facing each other. The Mets' number 9 prospect gets the ball with our NYCM Insurance pregame show getting underway at 5:50. And New York Mets Hall of Famer and 1986 World Series champion Dwight Gooden will be in attendance at Mirabito Stadium on Friday night. Matt Levine reporting live from Binghamton.
2: In Major League Baseball yesterday, it was the Colorado Rockies over the New York Mets 6-2, New York Yankees over the Texas Rangers 9-2. Athletics got by the Philadelphia Phillies last night 12-1. Pittsburgh Pirates over the Arizona Diamondbacks 4-2. NHL playoffs yesterday, Carolina Hurricanes over the Philadelphia Flyers 4-1. The Hurricanes now lead that series 3-0. Binghamton Black Bears Commissioner's Cup Championship round continues today and tomorrow. Best 3 out of 5 series tied at 1 game apiece against the PD Ice Cats. Game number 3 will be tonight at the Visions Veterans Memorial Arena, 7 p.m. Same for Saturday, and if necessary, Game 5 on Sunday will begin at 6. NBA playoffs yesterday. It was the Detroit Pistons over the Cleveland Cavaliers, 107-97. The Pistons now lead that series 2-0. It was the Oklahoma Thunder over the Los Angeles Lakers, 125-107. The Thunder lead that series 2-0. Syracuse and Wake Forest will hold their 2027 opener in Canada. The Atlantic Coast Conference and ESPN events announced Thursday that the Orange and Demon Deacons will meet for a Week 0 game at Toronto's MBO Field. That game would take place either August 28th or 29th and would air nationally on ABC or ESPN. The game will count as one of Wake Forest's home ACC games and as a league game. Brendan Beck has made his major league debut with the New York Yankees, pitching 3 innings in a 9-2 win over Texas. The 27-year-old right-hander earned his call-up on Wednesday before a Triple-A game. He was summoned to the hotel lobby by his manager and told to pack his bag. Beck pitched at Stanford just after his brother Tristan, who made his major league debut in 2023. After overcoming injuries, Brendan Beck was promoted to AAA last June. His family, including his brother, attended his debut at Yankee Stadium. Beck was optioned back to Scranton-Wilkes-Barre after the game. That's a check on your sports. For updates on local news, weather, sports, and features, open up the WNBF app and online at WNBF.com. 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
2: The NCAA will expand its March Madness tournaments by 8 teams each next season. 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The new 76-team brackets for men and women will feature 12 games involving 24 teams. The winners will join the main 64-team bracket starting Thursday for men and Friday for women. The most new slots are expected to go to power conference teams. 720 News Radio WNBF. 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
4: Here are your political insights from ABC News. Republican Governor Bill Lee has signed into law the new U.S. House of Representatives map for the state that Republican lawmakers put together. It carves up a majority black district in Memphis to the Republicans' advantage, part of President Trump's strategy for the November midterm elections. ABC's Brian Clark.
8: Tennessee became the ninth state to redraw its congressional map ahead of the midterms, the General Assembly acting quickly after last week's Supreme Court decision. It minimizes the impact of majority black Shelby County. It's currently held by Congressman Steve Cohen, the only Democrat representing Tennessee in Congress, and he says he'll sue to try to stop the new map.
4: The U.S. and Vatican indicate meetings Thursday between Secretary of State Marco Rubio and Pope Leo, and Vatican officials were pleasant, discussing religious freedom, war, and peace. The aim was to repair relations after a political flap between the Pope and U.S. President. Those are your political insights. Chuck Sievertson, ABC News.
2: 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Today's Friday, May 8th, the 128th day of 2026. There are 237 days left in the year. Today in history, May 8th, 1945, President Harry S. Truman announced in a radio address that Nazi Germany's forces had surrendered, stating that the flags of freedom fly all over Europe on VE Day. Also on this date, 1541, Spanish explorer Hernando de Soto reached the Mississippi River, the first recorded European to do so. 1846, U.S. forces led by General Zachary Taylor defeated Mexican forces near modern-day Brownsville, Texas, in the first major battle of the Mexican-American War. 1886, the first serving of Coca-Cola, which contained cocaine, was sold at a pharmacy in Atlanta, Georgia. The drink became fully cocaine-free in 1929. 1978, in this state, David Berkowitz pled guilty in a Brooklyn courtroom to murder, attempted murder, and assault in connection with the Son of Sam shootings that claimed six lives and terrified New Yorkers. 1984, the Soviet Union announced it would boycott the upcoming Summer Olympic Games in Los Angeles. On this date in 1996, South Africa took a major step from apartheid to democracy by adopting a constitution that guaranteed equal rights for blacks and whites. And on this date, 2020, May 8th, U.S. unemployment surged to 14.7%, a level last seen when the country was in the throes of the Great Depression. The government reported that more than 20 million Americans had lost their jobs in April amid the economic fallout from the coronavirus pandemic. That is a look at today in history. 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

0: It's such a great view from here. 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
0: And how about Colin from Calvary Cemetery? He's so helpful. 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
4: 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Researchers found parents who reported less stress had more positive interactions with their children and their kids ate fewer unhealthy foods. 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
12: This is News Radio WNBF News. Today, scattered showers, otherwise partly sunny, high near 55. Showers likely tonight, increasing clouds, low around 40. Saturday, showers, high near 59. Chance of showers Saturday night, partly cloudy, low around 46. Sunday, chance of showers, a partly sunny skies as well, high near 65. Authorities say a 16-year-old boy faces attempted murder and weapons charges in connection with an Easter weekend shooting in Binghamton. According to a police department news release, the youth had been identified as one of the suspects involved in the incident that occurred on Doubleday Street on April 4th around 2:45 p.m. Detectives said multiple suspects fired handguns at a passing vehicle occupied

0: occupied by some men. The shooters fled on foot. Investigators said the boy who had been arrested was taken into custody Wednesday on the city's south side. His name has not been made public. The teenager has been charged with four counts of attempted murder. He also faces charges of criminal use of a firearm, criminal possession of a firearm, and reckless endangerment. The 16-year-old suspect was arraigned in Broome County Court and sent to a juvenile detention center in Syracuse. The investigation into last month's shooting is ongoing. 33-year-old Stephen Pudiak from Port Crane was sentenced in Broome County Court to 14 years in New York State Prison, followed by 13 years of post-release supervision for his conviction on rape in the first degree. He was given an additional concurrent sentence of 7 years in New York State Prison and 10 years of post-release supervision imposed for his conviction on sexual abuse in the first degree. He will also have to register as a sex offender. His sentences will run consecutively to a previously imposed sentence of 3 years in New York State Prison, along with 3 years of post-release supervision for criminal possession of a weapon in the third degree, imposed on April 26 of 2024. After a jury trial on February 6th, he was convicted on the rape charge in the first degree and sexual abuse in the first degree, stemming from an incident in which he engaged in non-consensual sexual acts on a physically helpless victim. He previously was convicted and sentenced on April 26, 2024, on the criminal possession of a weapon in the third degree charge, stemming from a separate incident in which he held a firearm to the victim's head. There were some frightening moments for residents of a three-story apartment building on Binghamton's west side following what sounded like an explosion. City police and firefighters were sent to 43 Orton Avenue around 8:10 a.m. Thursday. Residents reported the basement was filling with smoke after they heard a loud boom. When the first emergency units arrived at the scene, a light haze could be seen in the basement. Windows were open to help ventilate the building. Firefighters went through the apartment house to evacuate all occupants of its 13 units. NYSEG crews were called to evaluate the situation. Natural gas service was shut off while the matter was investigated. Authorities said the trouble appeared to have been the result of a mechanical problem with the building's furnace. They said there was no fire. Jason Gray of Bainbridge pled guilty to the Class B felony of criminal possession of a controlled substance in the third degree, possession of fentanyl, with the intention of selling it on May 5th. He also pled guilty to driving while ability impaired by drugs, a misdemeanor. Gray agreed to plead guilty to driving while ability impaired by drugs, a misdemeanor, and criminal possession of a controlled substance in the third degree. Prior to pleading guilty, he admitted that he was found in possession of fentanyl during a traffic stop on West Main Street in the village of Sydney on January 22nd. He'll be sentenced to 5 years in state prison and 2 years of post-release supervision. Binghamton South City Pub and Grill has closed, but another establishment will soon open at the site. The restaurant and bar at 1200 Vestal Avenue discontinued operations a few days ago. Michaelia Stinson is preparing to launch a new restaurant. She said she's been working since January to acquire the business. The ownership deal closed on Monday. Stinson has worked at the Relief Pitcher on Conklin Avenue for several years. She said she's always wanted to be an owner of a similar business. The new place is being called Southside Cal's. The name is a shortened version of Callahan, a cherished family name. Stinson said the restaurant will open at 11 a.m. 7 days a week, and it'll be open 10 p.m. Sunday through Wednesday. She's hoping to open Southside Cal's early next week. The spot had been home to several restaurants and bars over the years, including South City Public House, Southside Yanni's, the Tasmanian Embassy, Club 1200, and The Stable. That's a look at your local news. For updates on news, weather, sports, and features, open up the WNBF app and online at WNBF.com. 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
0: Hefty Slider Bag. 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Come on.
2: May 8th. Good morning. 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Storm chaser Ashton Lemley was helping search through a Mississippi trailer park destroyed by tornadoes when he heard a kitten meowing from the rubble. The storms hit the rural community of Bogachito early Thursday and injured at least a dozen people. Lemley searched in the dark for several minutes before finding the kitten trapped inside the remains of a wall. Video shows him pulling the frightened animal to safety and comforting it in his arms. The kitten did not appear to be seriously hurt. Lemley says several people already want to adopt the cat, with some suggesting the name Tornado. We'll take a look at sports next. 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
2: 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The Binghamton Rebel Ponies continued their six-game series at Mirabito Stadium against the Hartford Yard Goats. Details of Thursday night's game, Matt Levine.
6: The Binghamton Rebel Ponies fell to the Hartford Yard Goats on Thursday night at Mirabito Stadium by a final score of 5-3. Jordan Gieber pitched well but took the loss. He went a season-high 5 innings for the first time since 2024 and only allowed 2 runs over 5 with no walks, 3 strikeouts. But the Rumble Ponies offense only plated 3 runs in the game. Chris Suero scored on a walk, 2 stolen bases, and an error in the first inning. He also had a sacrifice fly in the 7th. In the 8th, Matt Rudick hit an RBI double, but the Rumble Ponies' threat of trying to come back from down 5-1 stopped when it was 5-3, and they were shut down in the 9th inning. For Hartford, Zach Kokoska hit a home run, his solo shot in the 3rd. He also had an RBI double in the 5th, and G.J. Hill hit a 2-run homer, his first of the year, in the 7th inning. Iverson Castellano got the win. Jordan Gieber got the loss. Fidel Ulloa got the save, his second of the season. Jeffrey Yan and Felix Cepeda were dominant in relief. Matt Turner had a scoreless outing as well for Binghamton. Yan had an inning and 2/3 perfect, and Felix Cepeda, making his Rumble Ponies debut, had a 1-2-3 ninth inning. Our next broadcast will be on Friday night, 6:07 first pitch, between Jake Brooks and Jonathan Santucci facing each other. The Mets' number 9 prospect gets the ball with our NYCM Insurance pregame show getting underway at 5:50. And New York Mets Hall of Famer and 1986 World Series champion Dwight Gooden will be in attendance at Mirabito Stadium on Friday night. Matt Levine reporting live from Binghamton.
2: In Major League Baseball yesterday, it was the Colorado Rockies over the New York Mets 6-2. New York Yankees over the Texas Rangers 9-2. Athletics got by the Philadelphia Phillies last night 12-1. Pittsburgh Pirates over the Arizona Diamondbacks 4-2. NHL playoffs yesterday, Carolina Hurricanes over the Philadelphia Flyers 4-1. The Hurricanes now lead that series 3-0. Binghamton Black Bears Commissioner's Cup Championship round continues today and tomorrow. Best 3 out of 5 series tied at 1 game apiece against the PD Ice Cats. Game number 3 will be tonight at the Visions Veterans Memorial Arena, 7 p.m. Same for Saturday, and if necessary, Game 5 on Sunday will begin at 6. NBA playoffs yesterday. It was the Detroit Pistons over the Cleveland Cavaliers, 107-97. The Pistons now lead that series 2-0. It was the Oklahoma Thunder over the Los Angeles Lakers 125-107. The Thunder lead that series 2-0. Syracuse and Wake Forest will hold their 2027 opener in Canada. The Atlantic Coast Conference and ESPN events announced Thursday that the Orange and Demon Deacons will meet for a Week 0 game at Toronto's MBO Field. That game would take place either August 28th or 29th and would air nationally on ABC or ESPN. The game will count as one of Wake Forest's home ACC games and as a league game. Brendan Beck has made his major league debut with the New York Yankees, pitching 3 innings in a 9-2 win over Texas. The 27-year-old right-hander earned his call-up on Wednesday before a AAA game. He was summoned to the hotel lobby by his manager and told to pack his bag. Beck pitched at Stanford just after his brother, Tristan, who made his major league debut in 2023. After overcoming injuries, Brendan Beck was promoted to AAA last June. His family, including his brother, attended his debut at Yankee Stadium. Beck was optioned back to Scranton-Wilkes-Barre after the game. That's a check on your sports. For updates on local news, weather, sports, and features, open up the WNBF app and online at WNBF.com. 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
2: Workers have begun installing the grass field at MetLife Stadium, site of 8 World Cup matches, including the final on July 19th. They're using two types of services for the expanded 48-nation 104-game tournament, which starts June 12th and will be played at 11 sites in the United States, 3 in Mexico, and 2 in Canada. Bermuda grass will be used for the venues in warm season venues, and a perennial rye mix with Kentucky bluegrass will be used in what they said were cool season and indoor venues. 745 News Radio, WNBF, business news coming up next.
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2: 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Let's check in with your business news. Asian stocks have mostly retreated and oil prices climbed as the frail ceasefire with Iran was strained by missile and drone attacks that prompted U.S. retaliatory strikes on Iranian military facilities. U.S. futures advanced despite the latest flare-ups in the conflict. On Thursday, U.S. stocks pulled back from records. Investors are closely watching the war situation as negotiations between the United States and Iran to end the war make limited progress. Brent crude oil was trading at $100.62 early today. On Thursday, the S&P 500 dropped 0.4%. The Dow Jones Industrial Average lost 0.6%, and the NASDAQ slipped 0.1%. Iran's grip on the Strait of Hormuz has jolted the world economy. It has also left tens of thousands of mariners and hundreds of ships stranded in the Persian Gulf. Iran effectively seized control of the critical waterway for global energy after the U.S. and Israel attacked it on February 28th. Weeks of heavy bombing and a U.S. naval blockade imposed last month have yet to loosen its grip. Iran says it will only reopen the strait if the war ends and the blockade is lifted. President Donald Trump is seeking wider concessions, including on Iran's nuclear program. Donald Trump says goods from the European Union will face higher tariff rates if the 27-member bloc fails to approve last year's trade framework by July 4th. Trump's announcement on social media Thursday appears to be a deadline extension after the president said last Friday that EU autos would face a higher 25% tariff starting next week. Trump is displeased that the European Parliament has yet to finalize the trade agreement reached last year. It was further complicated in February by the U.S. Supreme Court ruling that Trump lacked the legal authority to declare an economic emergency to impose the initial tariffs used to pressure the EU into talks. Lower-income Americans sharply reduced their gas consumption in the month following the Iran war, yet spiking prices still forced them to spend more at the pump, worsening the economy's disparities. New research released Wednesday showed higher-income households, meanwhile, ratcheted up their spending on gas while barely reducing their consumption, according to a report from the Federal Reserve Bank of New York. The price of a gallon of regular gasoline in the U.S. has climbed 31 cents in the past week. It is now 52% higher than before the Iran war began. That's according to the latest data from AAA, which said regular gasoline reached an average of $4.54 per gallon on Wednesday. McDonald's posted better than expected sales in the first quarter, but said high gas prices and consumer anxiety could dent sales this spring. McDonald's chairman and CEO said the company has been making progress bringing lower-income customers back into its stores with combo meal deals and value pricing. But he said gas prices will impact lower-income consumers. McDonald's global same-store sales rose 3.8% in the January to March period, which was better than Wall Street was expecting, but same-store sales slid in April. McDonald's said its revenue rose 9% to $6.52 billion in the first quarter, which also beat Wall Street's expectations. That's a look at your business news. 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
16: From ABC News, Tech Trends. Sliding into someone's DMs won't be quite as private anymore on Instagram. Starting today, Meta's removing the option for end-to-end encryption of direct messages. This means the company could theoretically view any messages exchanged on Instagram. Meta says not many people were opting for end-to-end encryption. ChatGPT wants to know who you trust. OpenAI is now rolling out a new feature for the AI called Trusted Contact. If a conversation with ChatGPT starts to go in a concerning direction, especially when it comes to talk about self-harm, a message would go to that contact, asking them to check in on you. And the latest idea to try to power new energy-hungry data centers is to let them ride the waves. Ars Technica says hundreds of millions of dollars is going into a startup developing floating data centers. The idea? They generate power using the movement of ocean water. With Tech Trends, Brian Clark, ABC News.
2: News Radio, WNBF, 754. Weather forecast today, some scattered showers in the midday, partly sunny as well, high near 55. Winds calm, but they'll become west this afternoon, around 6 miles an hour, with your chance of precipitation at 40%. Tonight, increasing clouds, showers likely on the overnight, low around 40. Winds calm, precipitation 60%. Showers on Saturday, high near 59, winds southeast, 3 to 8 miles an hour, precipitation at 90%. On Saturday night, partly cloudy, chance of showers, low around 46, light south winds, precipitation 30%. Sunday, partly sunny, but a chance of afternoon showers, high near 65, winds will be from the west, 3 to 7 miles an hour, chance of showers Sunday, 40%. And we'll finish out the weekend Sunday night, mostly cloudy. Again, a chance of showers, low around 41. Those showers, chance, 40%. Right now, we're at 38 degrees. 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We'll be right back with Wall Street.
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18: From ABC News, Wall Street Now, the Justice Department investigating suspicious oil trades made just before major announcements by President Trump. Sources tell ABC News the DOJ is looking into at least four trades, which made a total of $2.6 billion betting on price swings in the global oil markets. Some of those bets placed minutes before President Trump's major announcements about the war, the massive payouts raising concerns about insider trading. Whirlpool shares plunging as the appliance manufacturer cut its financial forecast in half and announced it will be suspending dividends it's been paying since 1950. The company planning to raise prices to get back to profitability following the lead of Maytag and KitchenAid, which increased prices by 10% last month, and now say they'll boost prices by another 4% in July. Looking ahead, this morning's April jobs report is expected to show growth of just 55,000 jobs, but that would be enough to keep unemployment at a comparatively low 4.3%. Dave Packer, ABC News.
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16: ABC News, I'm Brian Clark. Economists project the April jobs report will show 55,000 jobs were added last month, and the report could show the impacts of the Iran war. The impact of the war on gas prices are evident, says ABC's Elizabeth Schulze.
24: Gas prices are now up 50 cents in just the last 2 weeks, the national average hitting $4.56 a gallon. That means if you are driving a Toyota Camry, it is now on average $21 more expensive every time you fill up compared to the start of March when the war began.
16: President Trump said the ceasefire remains intact, even though the U.S. and Iran traded fire Thursday. Spanish officials are preparing for passengers from the cruise ship at the center of the hantavirus outbreak. It's due Sunday in the Canary Islands. So far, there are 6 confirmed cases. Tech company Instructure says it's restored its Canvas service, the platform used by over 9,000 schools. It was targeted by hackers who claim to have obtained personal information of millions. This is ABC News. A judge in Utah today will decide whether the trial of the man accused of killing conservative activist Charlie Kirk last year can be videotaped. Kirk's widow, Erica, and prosecutors want transparency, but Tyler Robinson's lawyers say this could prejudice the jury. 8 years after the first lawsuit was filed against Ohio State, an attorney says more than two dozen former school athletes have agreed to join a lawsuit against the university over sexual abuse by a doctor decades ago.
0: 30 former Ohio State football players, including several who went on to play in the NFL, are joining a federal lawsuit against the school alleging they were sexually abused by a team doctor. That doctor, Richard Strauss, worked at Ohio State for two decades, beginning in 1978. And in that time, hundreds of student athletes alleged he abused them.
16: To ABC's Eric Katursky, the school says it sincerely and persistently tried to reconcile with survivors, paying more than $60 million in settlements. I'm Brian Clark, ABC News.
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3: This is News Radio, WNBF News. Today, scattered showers, otherwise partly sunny, high near 55. Showers likely tonight, increasing clouds, low around 40. Saturday, showers, high near 59. Chance of showers Saturday night, partly cloudy, low around 46. Sunday, chance of showers, partly sunny skies as well, high near 65. Authorities say a 16-year-old boy faces attempted murder and weapons charges in connection with an Easter weekend shooting in Binghamton. According to a police department news release, the youth had been identified as one of the suspects involved in the incident that occurred on Doubleday Street on April 4th around 2:45 p.m. Detectives said multiple suspects fired handguns at a passing vehicle occupied by some men. The shooters fled on foot. Investigators said the boy who had been arrested was taken into custody Wednesday on the city's south side. His name has not been made public. The teenager has been charged with 4 counts of attempted murder. He also faces charges of criminal use of a firearm, criminal possession of a firearm, and reckless endangerment. The 16-year-old suspect was arraigned in Broome County Court and sent to a juvenile detention center in Syracuse. The investigation into last month's shooting is ongoing. 33-year-old Stephen Pudiak from Port Crane was sentenced in Broome County Court to 14 years in New York State Prison, followed by 13 years of post-release supervision for his conviction on rape in the first degree. He was given an additional concurrent sentence of 7 years in New York State Prison and 10 years of post-release supervision imposed for his conviction on sexual abuse in the first degree. He will also have to register as a sex offender. His sentences will run consecutively to a previously imposed sentence of 3 years in New York State Prison, along with 3 years of post-release supervision for criminal possession of a weapon in the third degree, imposed on April 26 of 2024. After a jury trial on February 6th, he was convicted on the rape charge in the first degree and sexual abuse in the first degree, stemming from an incident in which he engaged in non-consensual sexual acts on a physically helpless victim. He previously was convicted and sentenced on April 26, 2024, on the criminal possession of a weapon in the third degree charge, stemming from a separate incident in which he held a firearm to the victim's head. There were some frightening moments for residents of a 3-story apartment building on Binghamton's west side following what sounded like an explosion. City police and firefighters were sent to 43 Orton Avenue around 8:10 a.m. Thursday. Residents reported the basement was filling with smoke after they heard a loud boom. When the first emergency units arrived at the scene, a light haze could be seen in the basement. Windows were open to help ventilate the building. Firefighters went through the apartment house to evacuate all occupants of its 13 units. NYSEG said crews were called to evaluate the situation. Natural gas service was shut off while the matter was investigated. Authorities said the trouble appeared to have been the result of a mechanical problem with the building's furnace. They said there was no fire. Jason Gray of Bainbridge pled guilty to the Class B felony of criminal possession of a controlled substance in the third degree, possession of fentanyl, with the intention of selling it on May 5th. He also pled guilty to driving while ability impaired by drugs, a misdemeanor. Gray agreed to plead guilty to driving while ability impaired by drugs, a misdemeanor, and criminal possession of a controlled substance in the third degree. prior to pleading guilty, he admitted that he was found in possession of fentanyl during a traffic stop on West Main Street in the village of Sydney on January 22nd. He'll be sentenced to 5 years in state prison and 2 years of post-release supervision. Binghamton South City Pub and Grill has closed, but another establishment will soon open at the site. The restaurant and bar at 1200 Vestal Avenue discontinued operations a few days ago. Michaelia Stinson is preparing to launch a new restaurant. She said she's been working since January to acquire the business. The ownership deal closed on Monday. Stinson has worked at the Relief Pitcher on Conklin Avenue for several years. She said she's always wanted to be an owner of a similar business. The new place is being called Southside Cal's. The same name is a shortened version of Callahan, a cherished family name. Stinson said the restaurant will open at 11 a.m. 7 days a week, and it'll be open 10 p.m. Sunday through Wednesday. She's hoping to open Southside Cal's early next week. The spot had been home to several restaurants and bars over the years, including South City Public House, Southside Yanni's, the Tasmanian Embassy, Club 1200, and The Stable. That's a look at your local news. For updates on news, weather, sports, and features, open up the WNBF app and online at WNBF.com. 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
3: 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It's Friday, May 8th, 8:10. Looking for a family-friendly movie this weekend to go see? Well, the Sheep Detectives are not your average talking animal movie. This family-friendly film, featuring voices like Julia Louis-Dreyfus and Patrick Stewart, follows a flock involving a murder mystery. It opens today. Hugh Jackman stars as a shepherd whose animals secretly understand his murder mystery bedtime stories. When he dies mysteriously, the sheep use their knowledge to help solve the case. Screenwriter Craig Mazin describes the film as more than just silly fun with themes for families to discuss. In the almost 20-year journey to adapt Leonie Swan's novel Three Bags Full, a sheep detective story, Mazin says they aimed high. News Radio WNBF weather. Well, today partly sunny but scattered showers in the midday, high near 55. Winds calm. They'll become west this afternoon, about 6 miles an hour. Precipitation 40%. Tonight, increasing clouds. Showers are likely, mainly on the overnight, low around 40 with calm winds and showers at 60%. More showers Saturday, high near 59. Southeast winds, 3 to 8 miles an hour. Precipitation 90%. Saturday night, partly cloudy. Again, showers, mainly between 8 and 2. Low around 46, light south winds. Chance of precipitation Saturday night at 30%. For Sunday, partly sunny. We could see some showers in the afternoon. High near 65, west winds, 3 to 7 miles an hour. Those showers, chance 40%. And then mostly cloudy. Again, a chance of showers Sunday night with a low around 41. 40 degrees right now. 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
3: 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The Binghamton Rebel Ponies continued their six-game series at Mirabito Stadium against the Hartford Yard Goats. Details of Thursday night's game, Matt Levine.
12: The Binghamton Rumble Ponies fell to the Hartford Yard Goats on Thursday night at Mirabito Stadium by a final score of 5-3. Jordan Gieber pitched well but took the loss. He went a season-high 5 innings for the first time since 2024 and only allowed 2 runs over 5 with no walks, 3 strikeouts. But the Rumble Ponies offense only plated 3 runs in the game. Chris Suero scored on a walk, 2 stolen bases, and an error in the first inning. He also had a sacrifice fly in the 7th. In the 8th, Matt Rudick hit an RBI double, but the Rebel Ponies' threat of trying to come back from down 5-1 stopped when it was 5-3, and they were shut down in the 9th inning. For Hartford, Zach Kokoska hit a home run, a solo shot in the 3rd. He also had an RBI double in the 5th, and G.J. Hill hit a 2-run homer, his first of the year, in the 7th inning. Iberson Castellano got the win. Jordan Gieber got the loss. Fidel Ulloa got the save, his 2nd of the season. Jeffrey Yan and Felix Cepeda were dominant in relief. Matt Turner had a scoreless outing as well for Binghamton. Yan had an inning and 2/3 perfect, and Felix Cepeda, making his Rumble Ponies debut, had a 1-2-3 ninth inning. Our next broadcast will be on Friday night, 6:07 first pitch between Jake Brooks and Jonathan Santucci facing each other. The Mets' number 9 prospect gets the ball with our NYCM Insurance pregame show getting underway at 5:50. And New York Mets Hall of Famer and 1986 World Series champion Dwight Gooden will be in attendance at Mirabito Stadium on Friday night. Matt Levine reporting live from Binghamton.
3: In Major League Baseball yesterday, it was the Colorado Rockies over the New York Mets 6-2. New York Yankees over the Texas Rangers 9-2. Athletics got by the Philadelphia Phillies last night 12-1. Pittsburgh Pirates over the Arizona Diamondbacks 4-2. NHL playoffs yesterday. Carolina Hurricanes over the Philadelphia Flyers 4-1. The Hurricanes now lead that series 3-0. Binghamton Black Bears Commissioner's Cup Championship round continues today and tomorrow. Best 3 out of 5 series tied at 1 game apiece against the PD Ice Cats. Game number 3 will be tonight at the Visions Veterans Memorial Arena, 7 p.m. Same for Saturday. And if necessary, game 5 on Sunday will begin at 6. NBA playoffs yesterday. It was the Detroit Pistons over the Cleveland Cavaliers, 107-97. The Pistons now lead that series 2-0. It was the Oklahoma Thunder over the Los Angeles Lakers, 125-107. The Thunder lead that series 2-0. Syracuse and Wake Forest will hold their 2027 opener in Canada. The Atlantic Coast Conference and ESPN events announced Thursday that the Orange and Demon Deacons will meet for a Week 0 game at Toronto's MBO Field. That game would take place either August 28th or 29th and would air nationally on ABC or ESPN. The game will count as one of Wake Forest's home ACC games and as a league game. Brendan Beck has made his major league debut with the New York Yankees, pitching 3 innings in a 9-2 win over Texas. The 27-year-old right-hander earned his call-up on Wednesday before a Triple-A game. He was summoned to the hotel lobby by his manager and told to pack his bag. that pitched at Stanford just after his brother, Tristan, who made his major league debut in 2023. After overcoming injuries, Brendan Beck was promoted to AAA last June. His family, including his brother, attended his debut at Yankee Stadium. Beck was optioned back to Scranton-Wilkes-Barre after the game. That's a check on your sports. For updates on local news, weather, sports, and features, open up the WNBF app and online at WNBF.com. 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
3: Netflix will air the Week 1 matchup between the San Francisco 49ers and the Los Angeles Rams in Melbourne, Australia. A person familiar with the move told the Associated Press yesterday. The NFL schedule has not been officially finalized. The game will be aired in prime time in the United States at 8:35 p.m. Eastern Time on September 10th. Melbourne is 14 hours ahead of New York and 17 hours ahead of Los Angeles and San Francisco, meaning it will kick off at 10:35 in the morning the next day in Australia. The matchup between the NFC West rivals is one of nine international games that the NFL will play this upcoming season, and the first one in Australia. It's 8:19, News Radio WNBF. We'll see what's up with Dr. Sanjay Gupta next.
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0: Better Life with Dr. Sanjay Gupta.
1: You know, it's interesting. For such a long time, I think people thought about diseases as something that mostly happened later in life. Just in recent years, however, we as a society have really begun to think about preventing certain ailments much, much earlier. Case in point, new study out of Northwestern University School of Medicine found the mid-30s are a major turning point for men's heart health. For women, about a decade later. But for the men, this is the time when you really need to be thinking about your heart health seriously. At a bare minimum, start seeing a primary care doctor once a year just to get your blood pressure and cholesterol checked. You can also look up and then do your best to follow what is known as the American Heart Association's Life's Essential Eight. These are things everyone can do to decrease the risk of heart disease. I'm Dr. Sanjay Gupta, helping you live a better life.
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4: 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Billie Eilish's new concert film, Billie Eilish, Hit Me Hard and Soft, the tour, live in 3D, is offering an immersive, obvious 3D experience. 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It's being released today and highlights Eilish's innovative approach to concert films, blending audience interaction and behind-the-scenes insights. The film also showcases her minimalist set and energetic performances and will offer fans a unique perspective. It also explores her desire to connect with her audience, making it a compelling watch for fans and newcomers alike. On this Friday, May 8th, if you have a birthday today, have a wonderful day. In the celebrity world, birthdays include poet Gary Snyder, who is 96. Tony Tennille turns 86 today. Singer Philip Bailey of Earth, Wind & Fire is 75. Chris France of Talking Heads is also 75. Rock musician Alex Van Halen turns 73 today. Also celebrating a birthday, Football Hall of Fame coach Bill Cowher is 69. Football Hall of Famer Ronnie Lott is 67. Actor Melissa Gilbert turns 62. Enrique Iglesias is 51. And race car driver Oliver Bearman turns 21. Weather forecast today, partly sunny, some scattered showers in the midday, high near 55. Winds becoming west around 6 miles an hour this afternoon. Tonight, increasing clouds, showers likely mainly on the overnight, low around 40, calm winds. Saturday, showers, high near 59, winds southeast 3 to 8 miles an hour. Chance of showers on Saturday is at 90%. Saturday night, partly cloudy again, a chance of showers, low around 46. Also a chance of showers Sunday, but partly sunny skies as well for Mother's Day, high near 65, and mostly cloudy with a chance of showers Sunday night, low around 41. Currently, we're at 40 degrees at News Radio WNBF. 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
2: Here are your political insights from ABC News. Republican Governor Bill Lee has signed into law the new U.S. House of Representatives map for the state that Republican lawmakers put together. It carves up a majority black district in Memphis to the Republicans' advantage, part of President Trump's strategy for the November midterm elections. ABC's Brian Clark.
3: Tennessee became the ninth state to redraw its congressional map ahead of the midterms, the General Assembly acting quickly after last week's Supreme Court decision. It minimizes the impact of majority black Shelby County. It's currently held by Congressman Steve Cohen, the only Democrat representing Tennessee in Congress, and he says he'll sue to try to stop the new map.
2: The U.S. and Vatican indicate meetings Thursday between Secretary of State Marco Rubio and Pope Leo, and Vatican officials were pleasant, discussing religious freedom, war, and peace. The aim was to repair relations after a political flap between the Pope and U.S. President. Those are your political insights. Chuck Sievertson, ABC News.
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7: This is News Radio WNBF News. Today, scattered showers, otherwise partly sunny, high near 55. Showers likely tonight, increasing clouds, low around 40. Saturday, showers, high near 59. Chance of showers Saturday night, partly cloudy, low around 46. Sunday, chance of showers, partly sunny skies as well, high near 65. Authorities say a 16-year-old boy faces attempted murder and weapons charges in connection with an Easter weekend shooting in Binghamton. According to a police department news release, the youth had been identified as one of the suspects involved in the incident that occurred on Doubleday Street on April 4th around 2:45 p.m. Detectives said multiple suspects fired handguns at a passing vehicle occupied by some men. The shooters fled on foot. Investigators said the boy who had been arrested was taken into custody Wednesday on the city's south side. His name has not been made public. The teenager has been charged with four counts of attempted murder. He also faces charges of criminal use of a firearm, criminal possession of a firearm, and reckless endangerment. The 16-year-old suspect was arraigned in Broome County Court and sent to a juvenile detention center in Syracuse. The investigation into last month's shooting is ongoing. 33-year-old Stephen Pudiak from Port Crane was sentenced in Broome County Court to 14 years in New York State Prison followed by 13 years of post-release supervision for his conviction on rape in the first degree.

0: degree. He was given an additional concurrent sentence of 7 years in New York State prison and 10 years of post-release supervision imposed for his conviction on sexual abuse in the first degree. He will also have to register as a sex offender. His sentences will run consecutively to a previously imposed sentence of 3 years in New York State prison, along with 3 years of post-release supervision for criminal possession of a weapon in the third degree, imposed on April 26 of 2024. After a jury trial on February 6th, he was convicted on the rape charge in the first degree and sexual abuse in the first degree, stemming from an incident in which he engaged in non-consensual sexual acts on a physically helpless victim. He previously was convicted and sentenced on April 26, 2024, on the criminal possession of a weapon in the third degree charge, stemming from a separate incident in which he held a firearm to the victim's head. There were some frightening moments for residents of a three-story apartment building on Binghamton's west side following what sounded like an explosion. City police and firefighters were sent to 43 Orton Avenue around 8:10 a.m. Thursday. Residents reported the basement was filling with smoke after they heard a loud boom. When the first emergency units arrived at the scene, a light haze could be seen in the basement. Windows were open to help ventilate the building. Firefighters went through the apartment house to evacuate all occupants of its 13 units. NYSEG crews were called to evaluate the situation. Natural gas service was shut off while the matter was investigated. Authorities said the trouble appeared to have been the result of a mechanical problem with the building's furnace. They said there was no fire. Jason Gray of Bainbridge pled guilty to the Class B felony of criminal possession of a controlled substance in the third degree, possession of fentanyl, with the intention of selling it on May 5th. He also pled guilty to driving while ability impaired by drugs, a misdemeanor. Gray agreed to plead guilty to driving while ability impaired by drugs, a misdemeanor, and criminal possession of a controlled substance in the third degree. Prior to pleading guilty, he admitted that he was found in possession of fentanyl during a traffic stop on West Main Street in the Village of Sydney on January 22nd. He'll be sentenced to 5 years in state prison and 2 years of post-release supervision. Binghamton South City Pub and Grill has closed, but another establishment will soon open at the site. The restaurant and bar at 1200 Vestal Avenue discontinued operations a few days ago. Michaela Stinson is preparing to launch a new restaurant. She said she's been working since January to acquire the business. The ownership deal closed on Monday. Stinson has worked at the Relief Pitcher on Conklin Avenue for several years. She said she's always wanted to be an owner of a similar business. The new place is being called Southside Cal's. The name is a shortened version of Callahan, a cherished family name. Stinson said the restaurant will open at 11 a.m. 7 days a week, and it'll be open 10 p.m. Sunday through Wednesday. She's hoping to open Southside Cal's early next week. The spot had been home to several restaurants and bars over the years, including South City Public House, Southside Yanni's, the Tasmanian Embassy, Club 1200, and The Stable. That's a look at your local news. For updates on news, weather, sports, and features, open up the WNBF app and online at WNBF.com. 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
0: 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David Attenborough, the world's most famous wildlife presenter, is celebrating his 100th birthday today. The BBC is hosting a party at the Royal Albert Hall, and cinemas are playing his nature films. Despite the accolades, Attenborough prefers the animals to be the stars. Over 70 years, his documentaries have brought the wonders of nature into homes worldwide. His work has educated people on evolution, animal behavior, and biodiversity. Attenborough has also raised awareness about climate change and other environmental threats. He remains committed to his work, feeling privileged to continue sharing his passion at 100. We'll take a look at sports next. This is News Radio WNBF.
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0: 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The Binghamton Rebel Ponies continued their six-game series at Mirabito Stadium against the Hartford Yard Goats. Details of Thursday night's game, Matt Levine.
9: The Binghamton Rebel Ponies fell to the Hartford Yard Goats on Thursday night at Mirabito Stadium by a final score of 5-3. Jordan Gieber pitched well but took the loss. He went a season-high 5 innings for the first time since 2024 and only allowed 2 runs over 5 with no walks, 3 strikeouts. But the Rumble Ponies offense only plated 3 runs in the game. Chris Suero scored on a walk, 2 stolen bases, and an error in the first inning. He also had a sacrifice fly in the 7th. In the 8th, Matt Rudick hit an RBI double, but the Rumble Ponies' threat of trying to come back from down 5-1 stopped when it was 5-3, and they were shut down in the 9th inning. For Hartford, Zach Kokoska hit a home run, a solo shot in the 3rd. He also had an RBI double in the 5th, and G.J. Hill hit a 2-run homer, his first of the year, in the 7th inning. Iberson Castellano got the win. Jordan Gieber got the loss. Fidel Ulloa got the save, his second of the season. Jeffrey Yon and Felix Cepeda were dominant in relief. Matt Turner had a scoreless outing as well for Binghamton. Yon had an inning and 2/3 perfect, and Felix Cepeda, making his Rumble Ponies debut, had a 1-2-3 ninth inning. Our next broadcast will be on Friday night, 6:07 first pitch between Jake Brooks and Jonathan Santucci facing each other. The Mets' number 9 prospect gets the ball with our NYCM Insurance pregame show getting underway at 5:50. And New York Mets Hall of Famer and 1986 World Series champion Dwight Gooden will be in attendance at Mirabito Stadium on Friday night. Matt Levine reporting live from Binghamton.
0: In Major League Baseball yesterday, it was the Colorado Rockies over the New York Mets 6-2. New York Yankees over the Texas Rangers 9-2. Athletics got by the Philadelphia Phillies last night 12-1. Pittsburgh Pirates over the Arizona Diamondbacks 4-2. NHL playoffs yesterday, Carolina Hurricanes over the Philadelphia Flyers 4-1. The Hurricanes now lead that series 3-0. Binghamton Black Bears Commissioner's Cup Championship round continues today and tomorrow. Best 3 out of 5 series tied at 1 game apiece against the PD Ice Cats. Game number 3 will be tonight at the Visions Veterans Memorial Arena, 7 p.m. Same for Saturday, and if necessary, Game 5 on Sunday will be

0: in at 6. NBA playoffs yesterday. It was the Detroit Pistons over the Cleveland Cavaliers, 107-97. The Pistons now lead that series 2-0. It was the Oklahoma Thunder over the Los Angeles Lakers, 125-107. The Thunder lead that series 2-0. Syracuse and Wake Forest will hold their 2027 opener in Canada. The Atlantic Coast Conference and ESPN events announced Thursday that the Orange and Demon Deacons will meet for a Week 0 game at Toronto's MBO Field. That game would take place either August 28th or 29th and would air nationally on ABC or ESPN. The game will count as one of Wake Forest's home ACC games and as a league game. Brendan Beck has made his major league debut with the New York Yankees, pitching 3 innings in a 9-2 win over Texas. The 27-year-old right-hander earned his call-up on Wednesday before a AAA game. He was summoned to the hotel lobby by his manager and told to pack his bag. Beck pitched at Stanford just after his brother, Tristan, who made his major league debut in 2023. After overcoming injuries, Brendan Beck was promoted to AAA last June. His family, including his brother, attended his debut at Yankee Stadium. Beck was optioned back to Scranton-Wilkes-Barre after the game. That's a check on your sports. For updates on local news, weather, sports, and features, open up the WNBF app and online at WNBF.com. 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
0: Arizona Cardinals first-year head coach Mike LaFleur liked quarterback Carson Beck during the NFL draft process because the quarterback had been through a healthy dose of adversity during a 6-year college career. His new team can definitely relate. Beck has a chance to be Cardinals' starting quarterback after Kyler Murray era ended with a thud last season. The 24-year-old was selected in the 3rd round of last month's draft, giving LaFleur a prospect who has plenty of college experience. 844, this is News Radio WNBF.
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10: 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For more information, please contact Dominic Spahn at 722-4080, extension 339. The Oakdale Commons will be holding a job fair in Center Court on Wednesday, May 13th from 11 a.m. to 2 p.m., sponsored by Town Square Media. A variety of local employers will be in attendance. Dick's Sporting Goods will be holding a recruitment event at its Conklin Distribution Center on Wednesday, May 13th, with walk-ins accepted between 9 a.m. and 11 a.m. and 1 p.m. to 4 p.m. They're hiring for equipment operators and material handler positions. Visions Veterans Memorial Arena will be holding a job fair on Tuesday, May 19th from 12 to 2 p.m. More than 50 local employers will be in attendance. SUNY Broome is hosting a free advanced manufacturing course running from May 27th to June 23rd in partnership with Broome Tioga Workforce. At the end of the four-week course, participants will have learned valuable manufacturing skills and will be guaranteed interviews with local employers. Limited spots are available. Broome Tioga Workforce will be at the Broome County Library located at 185 Court Street in Binghamton every Friday from 9 a.m. to 3 p.m. Stop by and get help with resumes, cover letters, job search, and learn about what Broome Tioga Workforce is all about. No appointment is needed. So if any of you have any interest in any of those positions, please come out and see what they have to offer.
0: Thank you very much. Have a great weekend. 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
1: Billie Eilish, Hit Me Hard and Soft, the tour, live in 3D. A concert film the Grammy-winning star co-directed with James Cameron hits theaters Friday. Eilish told ABC News she's happy to have this permanent record of her tour for both her fans and for herself.
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1: The Minions have been part of Hollywood since the first Despicable Me movie back in 2010. Now in the new trailer for Minions and Monsters, the latest installment in the franchise, we see how the yellow creatures first came to Hollywood and how they nearly destroyed it. The movie's out July 1st. Chuck Sievertson, ABC News.
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5: 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Don Morgan, thank you for joining me. Top of the hour, ABC News. We'll follow that up with your local news, and Bob Joseph will step in with Binghamton Al. He'll open up the phone lines. Hope you have a great weekend. Mother's Day weekend, it's 9 o'clock.
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6: ABC News, I'm Brian Clark. 1 year since Pope Leo's election, he's marking the day in southern Italy. He met Thursday with Secretary of State Marco Rubio, whose boss, President Trump, has criticized the Pope's calls for peace between the U.S. and Iran.
7: The church has always interacted on behalf of a mission for peace and a respect for all of humanity. But at the end, it was a very cordial and important meeting, and it's important to share our points of view.
6: He characterized the meeting as very positive. President Trump says the ceasefire with Iran is still intact, even though the U.S. and Iran exchanged fire on Thursday. The April jobs report, better than expected. The U.S. economy added 115,000 private sector jobs in April. That's more than twice as many as analysts expected to see amid the war. And Spanish officials preparing to receive the cruise ship hit by a hantavirus outbreak. Passengers will be sent in isolation back to their countries. 7 people in the U.S. are being monitored. This is ABC News. Investigators in Central California have been searching a property related to the disappearance of Kristen Smart. She was last seen 30 years ago. A man seen that night has been convicted of her murder, and the property being searched belongs to his mother, says ABC's Trevor Ault.
8: Paul Flores was last seen with Kristen Smart at a party back in 1996.
9: If she's not alive anymore, what do you think happened? I would say someone who she hitchhiked with or something, abducted or something,
8: His father was charged but acquitted of being an accessory to the murder. His mother was never charged.
6: The Los Angeles Police Department projects it will cost $1.15 billion to secure the 2028 Summer Olympics and says it only has enough staffing to cover about a third of the needs. Costs associated with this summer's World Cup in the spotlight. A train ticket from New York City to games at New Jersey's MetLife Stadium is no longer going to cost $150, now $105, thanks to sponsors. Brian Clark, ABC.

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4: This is News Radio WNBF News. Today, scattered showers, otherwise partly sunny, high near 55. Showers likely tonight, increasing clouds, low around 40. Saturday, showers, high near 59. Chance of showers Saturday night, partly cloudy, low around 46. Sunday, chance of showers, partly sunny skies as well, high near 65. Authorities say a 16-year-old boy faces attempted murder and weapons charges in connection with an Easter weekend shooting in Binghamton. According to a police department news release, the youth had been identified as one of the suspects involved in the incident that occurred on Doubleday Street on April 4th around 2:45 p.m. Detectives said multiple suspects fired handguns at a passing vehicle occupied by some men. The shooters fled on foot. Investigators said the boy who had been arrested was taken into custody Wednesday on the city's south side. His name has not been made public. The teenager has been charged with 4 counts of attempted murder. He also faces charges of criminal use of a firearm, criminal possession of a firearm, and reckless endangerment. The 16-year-old suspect was arraigned in Broome County Court and sent to a juvenile detention center in Syracuse. The investigation into last month's shooting is ongoing. 33-year-old Stephen Pudiak from Port Crane was sentenced in Broome County Court to 14 years in New York State Prison, followed by 13 years of post-release supervision for his conviction on rape in the first degree. He was given an additional concurrent sentence of 7 years in New York State Prison and 10 years of post-release supervision imposed for his conviction on sexual abuse in the first degree. He will also have to register as a sex offender. His sentences will run consecutively to a previously imposed sentence of 3 years in New York State Prison, along with 3 years of post-release supervision for criminal possession of a weapon in the third degree, imposed on April 26 of 2024. After a jury trial on February 6th, he was convicted on the rape charge in the first degree and sexual abuse in the first degree, stemming from an incident in which he engaged in non-consensual sexual acts on a physically helpless victim. He previously was convicted and sentenced on April 26, 2024, on the criminal possession of a weapon in the third degree charge, stemming from a separate incident in which he held a firearm to the victim's head. There were some frightening moments for residents of a three-story apartment building on Binghamton's west side following what sounded like an explosion. City police and firefighters were sent to 43 Orton Avenue around 8:10 a.m. Thursday. Residents reported the basement was filling with smoke after they heard a loud boom. When the first emergency units arrived at the scene, a light haze could be seen in the basement. Windows were open to help ventilate the building. Firefighters went through the apartment house to evacuate all occupants of its 13 units. NYSEG crews were called to evaluate the situation. Natural gas service was shut off while the matter was investigated. Authorities said the trouble appeared to have been the result of a mechanical problem with the building's furnace. They said there was no fire. Jason Gray of Bainbridge pled guilty to the Class B felony of criminal possession of a controlled substance in the third degree, possession of fentanyl, with the intention of selling it on May 5th. He also pled guilty to driving while ability impaired by drugs, a misdemeanor. Gray agreed to plead guilty to driving while ability impaired by drugs, a misdemeanor, and criminal possession of a controlled substance in the third degree. Prior to pleading guilty, he admitted that he was found in possession of fentanyl during a traffic stop on West Main Street in the Village of Sydney on January 22nd. He'll be sentenced to 5 years in state prison and 2 years of post-release supervision. Binghamton South City Pub and Grill has closed, but another establishment will soon open at the site. The restaurant and bar at 1200 Vestal Avenue discontinued operations a few days ago. Michaela Stinson is preparing to launch a new restaurant. She said she's been working since January to acquire the business. The ownership deal closed on Monday. Stinson has worked at the Relief Pitcher on Conklin Avenue for several years. She said she's always wanted to be an owner of a similar business. The new place is being called Southside Cal's. The same name is a shortened version of Callahan, a cherished family name. Stinson said the restaurant will open at 11 a.m. 7 days a week, and it'll be open 10 p.m. Sunday through Wednesday. She's hoping to open Southside Cal's early next week. The spot had been home to several restaurants and bars over the years, including South City Public House, Southside Yanni's, the Tasmanian Embassy, Club 1200, and The Stable. That's a look at your local news. 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
2: I'm Bob Joseph. Today is Friday, May 8th, 2026. 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I'm inclined to think it'll be a good day. Good day. 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It's 912 on WNBF. Congratulations. You're caller number one. What's your first name and where are you calling from?
3: We get a pizza. It's John from Binghamton.
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3: Like that Elon Musk.
2: It's like his Tesla. Well, it drives itself, and I'll charge you $8,000 a year for a car that drives itself. And then he announces, I think it was last week, oh no, just kidding. It's on your mind, John.
3: Well, you know, the reassessment of Binghamton. Last time this occurred, I think it was 93 under Juanita Crabb. That council chamber was packed. And when they put this in, the selling pitch is, 50% of the people will pay more, or 30% of the people will pay more, 30% of the people will pay less, and 30% about the same. And you know, Bob, as the county seat in Binghamton goes, so does the rest of the county. I want to talk about one particular thing. And that is the mask that is about to be blown off the IDA when this reassessment occurs. And people will see what these pilots are all about, because they're somewhat arcane. People don't understand them. So when you have an event like a revaluation, and second of all, you know, let's face it, 60% of the tax base of the city of Binghamton or more is in nonprofit hands. They'll never pay taxes ever, ever, ever.
2: What about SUNY Binghamton? Can't they pay something?
3: They can do it, but the political leadership, I mean, I don't understand it. I've talked about it for decades. The political leadership doesn't want to request payments in lieu of taxes. I mean,
2: are they afraid of SUNY's leaders?
3: No, I just think that they don't realize how the rest of the world operates. I've said it before, Bob. The Boston City School District, Boston Public, if you will, they couldn't function without payments in lieu of taxes from Dana-Farber and Harvard. And, you know, I mean, it's just absurd to go along with this model where institutions, the biggest employers, the biggest wheels in the town, get a free ride, and you're asking some bungalow owner who's heating by oil to pay more. It just doesn't make any common sense. But the IDA, these properties could be revalued, but it won't result in any tax increases for them. Now, when Juanita Crabb had her reassessment, there weren't very few pilots. Boscov's was about it. Now the city of Binghamton has all kinds of pilots, from 50 Front Street to across the river to the other student buildings, 20 Hawley and whatever. These pilots last a long time, 20 plus years, 22 years. Most of them are not even half over. When they do a pilot, and a pilot is a contract, that's all it is. It's a contract of debt. But it is from a base rate, but it doesn't increase if the property is revalued. So whenever the base rate was established and whenever the agreement was written, those payments, remain consistent with the agreement. So
2: bottom line is, what can we do now?
3: Nothing, but the other places and a town of Maine, town of Union. I mean, nothing's been, are these properties going to be taxable up there at the Tech Fiasco Park?
2: Well, what do you think?
3: Well, they're talking about building homes there.
2: Well, maybe if there's some homes. That's a good question, though. I mean, as far as the non-residential part of the Tech Park, I would really doubt there'd be anything taxable because the IDA is involved. As far as residential, probably not taxable either, the way it'll be arranged. But I don't know. That's a good question. But I guess maybe at the next public meeting, somebody could ask. Nobody has managed to ask that yet?
3: Well, I was at an IDA meeting where they were discussing the home building part of it. And they said that they were going to give a tax break to homeowners. And then I got up and said, well, you can't do that. You might, because it would, according to the value, I says you could get away with, I shouldn't have said this, with some sort of square footage tax break on the first couple thousand square feet. But this is going to lead to a complete collapse. And,
2: I don't think it'll be a complete collapse. Maybe partial collapse.
3: Well, where does government get their money? They get it from transfer payments.
2: And from clown checks.
3: Right, right.
2: Yeah. I mean, that's why, let's face it, whether you're a Republican or a Democrat or a talk show host, you can't say anything negative about New York's governor, regardless of whoever is in that position, because that person ultimately will put you on their spit list. And that's what happened. We've seen it happen in the past. It'll happen in the future. That's everyone has to kiss the governor's big toe, because, and again, this is not, it's just a matter of, that's the way it is in New York. There's no written rule, but nobody dares say anything against the governor if they want any more funding to pour in from Albany.
3: Here's my concern, Bob. You know, look at Bun Hill Road. And I've seen this in the last 50 years. I've seen this dozens of times. A citizens group will get organized, and they will have all their facts, all their ducks in a row. They will be respectful and polite as can be. But guess what happens? Opportunistic politicians get in there. They use that wedge issue to get in, and then they don't do anything. In other words, what I would suggest in the town of Maine is that they're going to need to be a whole lot meaner, a whole lot more aggressive, and a whole lot more nasty, because these people are playing hardball.
2: Well, money talks, no one walks. So unless they raise an amazing amount of cash for the expected litigation, I would say it can't be done. I mean, it could be done theoretically, but the way things work in this country, I don't know that it can be done. If you don't have money on your side, so if you can cozy up to Musk or Bezos or Trump, someone who's a billionaire, and ask them to finance your campaign, then you stand a chance. Otherwise, private opponents to big-moneyed interests, they really don't stand a chance. That's what happened in Vestal. That's what happens across the country.
3: Well, it's you see it in Archibald, where the county now wants to muscle those people. You know, you've got a quality of life in the town of Maine and the town of Union, and that quality of life, I mean, it's one thing to play around with the inner city, you know, knock this down, put this up, you know, this grant, that grant, but it is quite another when you take some of the best ground in Broome County with the most potential and you go and ruin it.
2: Appreciate your call. Hope you have a great weekend. It's 9:22. Everyone is welcome to our Talk Fest. It's a daily Talk Fest. We operate basically from 9 to noon, Monday through Friday. So you can tune in, find out what the people have to say. And the people, average people, people just like you and your friends and your neighbors and your relatives, participate every day to express their thoughts, their concerns, their worries, their hopes, their dreams, their aspirations. And you can do it too. And because we believe in fairness, local officials, elected officials, candidates, school district representatives, and occasionally even a spinmeister can come on. Hey, it's a program that serves the entire community. If you're one of those spinmeisters or storytellers and you have a story to tell or a spin to meist, call in 607-772-1290. It's the show that operates without a script and without a teleprompter. I'm Bob Joseph, WNBF.
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0: snuggly between Syracuse and Scranton. Hey, we got our service back. Woo! CRJ 700, I believe. I sadly was unable to take time out of my busy news schedule because I had some other reporting that had to be done. So I was unable to make it up to BGM Airport. But by all accounts, the flight went according to schedule, as far as I can tell. Actually, I should check. I do know, because we were able to see it on one of those flight tracking sites. I do know that a flight 3792 did make it here. So that was, let me see, 3792. So it did make it here from Detroit, and it did leave at about 2:30-ish to head back to Detroit. Let me see. Well, that's loading. Let's see. So, all right. So it left Binghamton Airport Thursday afternoon at 2:26. It arrived at the Detroit DTW Airport at 3:43. So, good going. Good going. I'll be leaving on a jet plane at some point. Obviously, for security reasons, I will not announce it in advance. I want to take a flight of fancy from Binghamton to Detroit. Meet all my friends in Michigan and get some Mackinac fudge. That's what I want. Mackinac fudge. Ooh, it's so fudgy. What else is going on? I know what you're saying. But Bob, you spend so much time talking about taking flights of fancy, but you never give us the weather. So we have no idea what the risk is when we go outside. Is there a risk? Well, of course, my friends. When it comes to weather, we live in a high-risk zone. Today, for example, the risk of precipitation is 40%. So it's pretty risky business. Rather risky. So partly sunny today, some scattered showers, 55. Tonight, increasing clouds, showers likely, low 40. Showers tomorrow, high 59. And then partly sunny on Sunday, the chance of afternoon showers, the high 65. Right now, it's 44 in downtown Binghamton, 7 Celsius. 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

0: Friday Morning Live at 9:35 with Bob Joseph on WNBF. Some big business news this week involving Greenlight Networks. Major announcement, Greenlight Networks involved now with T-Mobile. Interesting development from a business standpoint. And the man who knows all about it is the guy in charge of Greenlight Networks, Mark Murphy, who is a Binghamton native. Mr. Murphy, welcome back to the program.
1: A proud Binghamton native, that is, for sure. Thanks for having me back, Bob. Always enjoyed doing your show.
0: So tell us about this announcement and what it means going forward for Greenlight Networks and also for T-Mobile. That it's a substantial investment, and I think it's intriguing just going forward for just not only for the company that you have been working so hard for, but just in general for people in upstate New York and elsewhere.
1: Yeah, so we announced this this transaction about a week ago. We expect it to take the better part of a year to get to the closing that transaction, and in between now and then, I don't expect to see a whole lot of anything changing. The same great people we've got showing up to people's houses are going to be there, and Dan English and the whole team down there are going to continue to provide great customer service, not just between now and close, but for long after, hopefully. And so what it means really is T-Mobile announced that they're forming a joint venture with Oak Hill Capital Partners. Oak Hill is our equity partner. And without getting too deep into the complexities of it, we're forming a new company that's going to span from Maryland, where at the south end, where Greenlight currently has service in Baltimore, all the way up into Maine, where our sister company, Go NetSpeed, has provided service. So throughout the Northeast, we're going to have, day one, about 1.3 million homes passed and providing great fiber-to-the-home service as well as business services to all those folks. What the T-Mobile investment then gives us the opportunity to do, and what they've announced is a $2 billion investment, is to continue to expand our footprint throughout the Northeast, so to continue to grow and serve all those places that we haven't been able to get to yet. And there still are some out there, because when I wear my Greenlight shirt over to Wegmans or wherever else it might be, there's still people looking to get our service, and I still have some family members reminding me that we've got places to get to, and I'm working hard to get them service down in Binghamton as well. So I think this just validates the hard work that our team has done over the last bunch of years, that T-Mobile's been willing to make such a significant investment in the business. They love how we grow. They love how we treat our customers. And I think what excites me the most about this deal, and why I felt very comfortable with T-Mobile as a partner, is that our philosophy toward how we treat our customers is very similar. So like us, they win in just about every category in their space, in the wireless space, in terms of customer satisfaction, best network, best products, and best customer service. So expect the same type of price transparency to continue to go forward. And we're just really excited about the partnership.
0: How long had this partnership plan been in the works before it was officially announced about a week ago?
1: We've been talking informally and over the better part of the last 9 months or so. And as deals go, obviously the last few months was the most intense part of the negotiations throughout. But T-Mobile and Oak Hill Capital, who is our equity partner again, they did a similar joint venture with a company called Metronet in the Midwest not too long ago. They also did one with a different private equity firm in the Southeast called Lumo. So we're the third, I'd say, significant joint venture that T-Mobile has formed, because they see the value in having the fiber network assets and being able to take the fiber network all the way to people's homes, because it still is the best and will always be the best medium to transmit data.
0: Do you anticipate any regulatory headaches? Are you viewing the regulatory approval process in the coming months as something that should go fairly smoothly?
1: Yeah, I do. I do. Like I said, this will be the third one of these joint ventures that the regulators have looked at the federal level and the state level. I think everything is, it's certainly a benefit to our consumers. It's a benefit to our employees. It's a benefit to the customers and the communities that we all serve. So I don't expect this to, other than just running through the normal course and the time that it takes to do that, I think that's the only thing, just because of the number of agencies and states involved that we're talking about. When this is all said and done, we're going to be in 12 states. So each of those states generally is going to have to weigh in, as well as some federal agencies. And so all that, just it takes the normal course to run that out. So that's what the 9 to 12 months expectation is, and why T-Mobile announced they figure somewhere in the mid 2027 is when we'll wrap this up.
0: So about how many customers in the Binghamton area are being served right now by Greenlight Networks?
1: I don't think we've ever talked about specific customer numbers, but what I can tell you is we've got about 35,000 homes that can get the service today. There's going to be closer to about 40,000 by year end that we're going to be able to serve. And I think we've taken more than our fair share of the market.
0: Aside from just having the money, and obviously with this investment by T-Mobile, more money is available. What are the other challenges to expanding and trying to keep things moving as quickly as possible?
1: Nothing's really changed from, over the last 15 years. It's all about working with the utilities and working through their process and the regulatory and the process that the regulators have laid out to get access to poles. And it takes time, and it takes longer than we wish it would, but it's a process that we understand and get through, provide service. I think we've added a lot more resources to be able to do underground construction that's helped us unlock some areas that we might not have been able to do before. So it's just really a function of time, and with the investment, it gives us the money, because this is a very expensive endeavor to take on. Our investment is in Binghamton is likely well north of $40 million to date, which I'm thrilled to make that kind of investment in my hometown, and we're thrilled with how our customers there have received us.
0: Mark Murphy, born and raised in Binghamton, Seton Catholic Central graduate, and now overseeing Greenlight Networks. What year did you found it? How many years has it been? What's it been, about 13, 14 years?
1: It'll be 15 years this July, and we'll be at the Ross Park Zoo for another Greenlight Networks Day to celebrate our 15th anniversary.
0: You could have a Greenlight special. Not to take anything from my friends of the dearly missed Kmart networks back when they had blue light specials, but now you could have green light specials.
1: I thought you were going with the midnight special.
0: You could do that, too.
1: Yeah, so there you go.
0: Good times there, too. Great memories. Mark Murphy, thanks for chatting with us. Next time you're in Binghamton, maybe we'll have you in the studio just for a quick update.
1: That would be great. I appreciate the time, Bob.
0: Have a great day.
1: You too.
0: 944 WNBF. Yes, I too am a Binghamton native, a proud Binghamton native. Love to hear from you if you want to talk about Binghamton or something else. Basically, whatever's on your mind, as always, terms and conditions apply. Well, come on in. Don't just stand out there lurking. What is this?
2: Leo Webb's office called and wants to know if you want to attend the environmental award ceremony at noon today.
0: No.
2: Okay.
0: It's over. Well, my show, yeah, but my show ends at noon.
2: I know. I was just letting you know.
0: I can't be there. Would you, well, would you fill in, like, for the last 15 minutes so I could get Come on. Oh, by the way. Wait, oh, stay right here. I have something secret to tell you.
2: Okay.
0: So we'll take an important, this is called a media timeout. Coming up next, a media timeout, and then if things go well, the show will resume. If not, we'll have Blue Eye Radio. So stay tuned to see what happens next, because I have a secret to share. You want to hear my secret?
2: Yes,
0: speak up. They can't hear you.
2: Of course, I'd love to hear your secret.
0: Ooh. All right. I love Fridays. WNBF.
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0: It is Friday at 9:50 WNBF. And in 10 minutes, ABC News, they're still operating. The plug hasn't been pulled yet. Stay tuned. It'd be funny if they got their plug pulled in the middle of the newscast. They suddenly ceased operations. They won't. Not today. Good morning, WNBF. You're on the air. What's your first name? Where are you calling from?
1: Good morning there, Bob. It's Dave from Vestal. Bob, I wanted to get your opinion on our great governor declaring war on ICE. How do you feel about that, Bob? She wants to make it so there can't be any cooperation anywhere in the state with ICE. Can't use any jail, can't use anything. How do you feel about it?
0: It makes me sick.
1: See, you know, I can't tell if you're kidding or not, Bob, but...
0: What do you mean, how do I feel about it? You're going to have to ask a better direct question. How do I feel? I feel warm and fuzzy. No, I feel sick. I don't know. Maybe I shouldn't have had the poached egg smeared with the Vegemite sauce. I don't know what's making me sick. Is it my breakfast or is it her proposal?
1: Okay. Well, let me get your opinion on this then, Bob. How about, you know, they want, a big thing of hers too is she wants to make sure ICE cannot wear masks. Bob, I need to find out.
0: Well, I agree with that. Why the heck? Look, we have law enforcement people, Binghamton, right here in Binghamton, even in Vestal. The law enforcement people do their jobs perfectly well unmasked. Why are the ICE people so special?
1: Bob?
0: FBI agents. Look at this. Cash Patel. You don't see him wearing a mask.
1: All right,
0: Dan Bongino.
1: Bob.
0: Oh, he got booted. Okay, Bongino's not a good example because he got booted because he couldn't play well with Cash. But the bottom line is, if you're going to be in law enforcement, think about this. Before entering law enforcement, think about, do you want to always pretend that you're in some sort of communist country and you're part of the secret police? If you want to be part of the secret police, go to another country where they have secret police. We're America. We don't have the secret police.
1: Protesters have no more rights than they do. They shouldn't be allowed.
0: Protesters can wear masks because they're out protesting. And besides, COVID.
1: Wrong.
0: COVID.
1: No, wrong.
0: COVID. You got to protect yourself from not just COVID-19. That's

0: so passe. I'm talking about COVID-27. And what's this other thing, you know, that the people on the boat are bringing us? I mean, that too. So obviously, if you go out in public now, you'll see more civilians wearing masks to protect themselves. As far as law enforcement, hey, they're, the point of going into law enforcement is to be bold and courageous, not scared.
1: Protesters are hiding their identity, you know that, Bob.
0: Yeah, but the difference between the protesters and the Iceman is they have arresting powers. Same with other law enforcement officers. They can grab a protester and rip the mask right off him. I'd like to see a protester try to rip a mask off the Iceman. I mean, the Iceman, when they go out on their missions, first of all, they're never alone. They're always in groups, probably groups of at least 15 or 20. So they're never vulnerable. So they have, the thing about the Iceman, they have sheer numbers on their side. They're specially trained. They're highly skilled. They're the best of the best. They're the cream of the crop. They have heavy weapons, so they could kill people. In fact, we've seen them kill people on video. So yeah, the protesters are, as they say, literally and figuratively outgunned.
1: Bob, if I'm Trump, to heck with ICE.
0: You don't want to be Trump. Don't ever say, if I'm Trump. Nobody wants to be Trump.
1: Send the Marines blowing right through.
0: No. Dude, what are you? What are you? What? Come on. We're Americans. Americans don't kill Americans.
1: The illegals are leaving, Bob.
0: Real Americans don't kill real Americans, like happened in Minneapolis. Come on, man.
1: When people get in their way,
0: they're... No. That sounds like Tiananmen Square. When people get in the way, we kill them? That's not the American way.
1: Bob, the illegals are leaving.
0: Hey, if you're here illegally, turn yourself in first. If you're here illegally, get an attorney to make arrangements to turn yourself in and go through the process.
1: Governors and protesters cannot stop it. They think they can, but...
0: No, I know they can't stop it. We've seen it because the Supreme Court has been stacked against us. So you're right. Your basic premise that Hochul and any protester can't stop ICE, you're right, because the Supreme Court now has been stacked against every free-thinking American.
1: Marines will clean us out, Bob.
0: I know, and it's ironic because we're paying for those Marines. The Marines are not supposed to go against the American people. They're supposed to protect us from outside enemies, from foreign enemies. They're not supposed to be used to threaten political opponents.
1: Thank you for describing them as foreign enemies, Bob, because that's what a lot of them are, these illegals.
0: There's a process. It's called due process. It's worked well for America for more than two centuries. We value our legal system. It's not perfect, but it's pretty darn good, except when certain people refuse to respect it, including the leader of this country, refusing to respect the orders, the legal orders of judges.
1: But the process is throw them in a plane and start flying.
0: No, that's an incorrect process. Now, you're right, they have done it. They have taken people illegally to CECOT, but that's not the American way. That's his way. And right now, because elections have consequences, the reality is it's his way or the highway. Appreciate your call. It's 9:57 at WNBF. Good morning. You're on the air. What's your first name? Ah, we lost him. Anywho, I did check the official statistics for that Delta flight operated by SkyWest. So it did, believe it or not, it did land in Detroit at, let me take a closer look, at 3:43. Flight from Detroit today is scheduled to leave that airport at 12:22 and arrive here at 1:39. So maybe I can get a last-minute ticket. Ha, ha, ha, ha. I want to take that flight. I know, people are saying, but what would you do once you landed in Detroit? What then? Rent a car. Go on my Michigan Goodwill tour. Go to Grand Rapids. Yes. Well, what else would you... Well, I don't know. Hey, see Michigan. Find out more about Gerald Ford. That sort of thing. Why not? See how the U.S. car industry is doing. See if Ford has decided to make any cars. Oh, by the way, gas price update. Since I know some people were under the impression gas prices would stop rising, but alas... they continue to rise sky high. They've blown it all sky high. So since yesterday in Binghamton, according to the AAA, gas prices in Binghamton have gone up 4.3 cents since yesterday. It's now 4.56 on average. And a lot of stations now are at 4.59, 4.65. So, well, there you go. Elections of consequences. A year ago, that same gas that you're paying today, maybe 4.56 or 4.59, a year ago, it was 3.02. So what a difference a year makes. This is why we can't have nice food. This is why more and more people won't be able to buy steak this weekend. They're going to have to settle for Alpo instead. Or even worse, Dad's. No, Dad's is good. I don't even know if it's still produced, but if it's produced, I know Dad's was always one of those pet foods that you could buy affordably. It's Friday Morning Live. Who knows what's coming up next? Stay tuned. We'll find out together. I'm Bob Joseph.
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3: ABC News, I'm Brian Clark. The Pentagon is releasing files related to UFOs, posting 162 on a new website, saying the public can make up their own minds about the information. Sources say the CDC's classified the hantavirus outbreak with a level 3 emergency response, its lowest level. The Dutch cruise ship traced to the outbreak is set to dock this weekend in the Canary Islands, and passengers from there will be sent back to their home countries. ABC's Victor Oquendo says some Americans have already disembarked.
4: U.S. health officials now monitoring at least 7 Americans in 5 states, including Arizona, California, Virginia, Texas, and Georgia, for possible infections, though none have shown symptoms.
3: The April jobs report, almost twice as good as expected. The private sector added 115,000 jobs last month. Secretary of State Marco Rubio told reporters the U.S. expects to hear back from Iran today with its latest response to proposals to end the war. This is ABC News. Authorities in Indonesia say 3 hikers were killed in an explosive eruption on a volcano. Authorities say about 20 hikers had set out defying safety restrictions. 3 became stranded and have been killed. Officials in Los Angeles are out with a price tag on what it's going to cost to keep the Olympics safe in just over 2 years.
5: A new city memo says the LAPD projects securing the Olympics will come with a price tag of $1.15 billion and that the LAPD only has enough staffing to cover about a third of the needs during the Olympics. LA will have to heavily rely on outside law enforcement agencies to come in and help. While it's a huge cost figure, state and federal funds could fully or significantly cover the $1.15 billion, and the state of California may pick up the obligation and cost of bringing in outside law enforcement for the Olympics. Alex Stone, ABC News, Los Angeles.
3: I'm Brian Clark, ABC News.
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8: This is News Radio WNBF News. Today, scattered showers, otherwise partly sunny, high near 55. Showers likely tonight, increasing clouds, low around 40. Saturday, showers, high near 59. Chance of showers Saturday night, partly cloudy, low around 46. Sunday, chance of showers, partly sunny skies as well, high near 65. Authorities say a 16-year-old boy faces attempted murder and weapons charges in connection with an Easter weekend shooting in Binghamton. According to a police department news release, the youth had been identified as one of the suspects involved in the incident that occurred on Doubleday Street on April 4th around 2:45 p.m. Detectives said multiple suspects fired handguns at a passing vehicle occupied by some men. The shooters fled on foot. Investigators said the boy who had been arrested was taken into custody Wednesday on the city's south side. His name has not been made public. The teenager has been charged with four counts of attempted murder. He also faces charges of criminal use of a firearm, criminal possession of a firearm, and reckless endangerment. The 16-year-old suspect was arraigned in Broome County Court and sent to a juvenile detention center in Syracuse. The investigation into last month's shooting is ongoing. 33-year-old Stephen Pudiak from Port Crane was sentenced in Broome County Court to 14 years in New York State Prison, followed by 13 years of post-release supervision for his conviction on rape in the first degree. He was given an additional concurrent sentence of 7 years in New York State Prison and 10 years of post-release supervision imposed for his conviction on sexual abuse in the first degree. He will also have to register as a sex offender. His sentences will run consecutively to a previously imposed sentence of 3 years in New York State Prison, along with 3 years of post-release supervision for criminal possession of a weapon in the third degree, imposed on April 26 of 2024. After a jury trial on February 6th, he was convicted on the rape charge in the first degree and sexual abuse in the first degree, stemming from an incident in which he engaged in non-consensual sexual acts on a physically helpless victim. He previously was convicted and sentenced on April 26, 2024, on the criminal possession of a weapon in the third degree charge, stemming from a separate incident in which he held a firearm to the victim's head. There were some frightening moments for residents of a three-story apartment building on Binghamton's west side following what sounded like an explosion. City police and firefighters were sent to 43 Orton Avenue around 8:10 a.m. Thursday. Residents reported the basement was filling with smoke after they heard a loud boom. When the first emergency units arrived at the scene, a light haze could be seen in the basement. Windows were open to help ventilate the building. Firefighters went through the apartment house to evacuate all occupants of its 13 units. NYSEG said crews were called to evaluate the situation. Natural gas service was shut off while the matter was investigated. Authorities said the trouble appeared to have been the result of a mechanical problem with the building's furnace. They said there was no fire. Jason Gray of Bainbridge pled guilty to the Class B felony of criminal possession of a controlled substance in the third degree, possession of fentanyl, with the intention of selling it on May 5th. He also pled guilty to driving while ability impaired by drugs, a misdemeanor. Gray agreed to plead guilty to driving while ability impaired by drugs, a misdemeanor, and criminal possession of a controlled substance in the third degree. Prior to pleading guilty, he admitted that he was found in possession of fentanyl during a traffic stop on West Main Street in the village of Sydney on January 22nd. He'll be sentenced to 5 years in state prison.

0: and 2 years of post-release supervision. Binghamton South City Pub and Grill has closed, but another establishment will soon open at the site. The restaurant and bar at 1200 Vestal Avenue discontinued operations a few days ago. Michaelia Stinson is preparing to launch a new restaurant. She said she's been working since January to acquire the business. The ownership deal closed on Monday. Stinson has worked at the Relief Pitcher on Conklin Avenue for several years. She said she's always wanted to be an owner of a similar business. The new place is being called Southside Cal's. The same name is a shortened version of Callahan, a cherished family name. Stinson said the restaurant will open at 11 a.m. 7 days a week, and it'll be open 10 p.m. Sunday through Wednesday. She's hoping to open Southside Cal's early next week. The spot had been home to several restaurants and bars over the years, including South City Public House, Southside Yanni's, the Tasmanian Embassy, Club 1200, and the Stable. That's a look at your local news. For updates on news, weather, sports, and features, open up the WNBF app and online at WNBF.com. 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

0: Friday morning, live and local. Bob Joseph on WNBF. We are joined in the studio by Binghamton Mayor Jared Cram. Welcome.
1: Bob, good morning, and happy May 8th, which on this date 49 years ago, the Grateful Dead played at Cornell University at Barton Hall, May 8th, 1977. Their most famous show, probably, and part of a historic run of upstate New York shows for the band that is memorialized to this day.
0: You're a deadhead.
1: That's right. All That's right. right.
0: I wonder how many mayors in the United States would come out publicly and acknowledge that they're Grateful Dead fans. I'm sure there are many, but I wonder how many would actually say, yeah, I'm a proud deadhead. I love their work over the decades.
1: Well, certainly the mayor of San Francisco is and hosted a celebration. Jerome Powell, who's the outgoing chair of the Federal Reserve, is a very, very big Grateful Dead fan. He's been spotted at Dead & Company concerts. He's talked about it. And there's actually a famous interview with Jerry Garcia in which he's asked about, you know, what is a deadhead and who are the people? And he joked and said, yeah, the mayor of Milwaukee is one too. So at some point, I think in the late 80s, early 90s. But there's a lot of us, to be honest.
0: But there aren't many mayors currently in office in America who play some of their favorite Dead songs in public.
1: That's correct. From time to time, I've been known to sit in and play some Grateful Dead tunes. It's a good time, and stay tuned. You may see more of that as the summer progresses here in 2026.
0: All right. And ticket announcements will be made, you know, available at participating locations.
1: Live Nation, and we're still discussing the details of the ticket sharing revenue.
0: People will be outraged. It's like, yeah, the face value of the ticket's $95, but once all the fees were added, it came out closer to $395. It's like,
1: and I don't know if you know, your listeners have seen some of the news where some, you know, major acts are actually canceling or postponing tours this year because of sagging ticket sales. They're calling it the blue dot flu. So the little blue dots that show available tickets on Ticketmaster, these artists booked large, you know, football stadiums or arenas, and you know, with the economy these days, and again the cost of tickets and fees and, you know, travel, a lot less tickets are being sold for these summer concerts than a few years ago.
0: Well, I'm sure this is just a momentary phase the economy is going through. I'm sure things will turn around in the next 5 or 10 years.
1: Good.
0: Better.
1: As they always do.
0: Yeah. It's 10:15 WNBF. We have a lot of Binghamton-related topics to discuss today, including first and foremost the tragic death that occurred here in downtown Binghamton. And I know everybody who has heard about it locally and even beyond Binghamton was stunned by the attack that occurred on April 27th on Carroll Street. Let's talk a little bit about it. Even now, several days later, nearly 2 weeks later, I still find it difficult to believe the circumstances that occurred regarding the brutal attack.
1: Yeah, and I think a couple things, and to your point, I think a lot of people have been struggling to kind of come up with, how do we think about this? You know, how, as an elected official, what do I say? What do I say to the community? What do I share that the communities talk to me about? I will say, because it is an active, you know, homicide prosecution, I may be limited in terms of some of the details that I can discuss. But I think it's on two fronts why people are view this as a true tragedy. And certainly our thoughts go out with Mr. Benedum's family that had to deal with an unbelievable set of circumstances. And the grief, I'm sure, is immense. But it is, you know, first and foremost, you know, attack on a very vulnerable person, someone who was unhoused, someone who was obviously having challenges in their life. You know, an attack like that is brutal. It's unfathomable in and of itself. And then the second factor were that very, very young people were the ones that that did this, and inspired apparently by some sort of social media trend in which young people are encouraged to attack unhoused people. You know, that added element on a number of different ways is, I think, why everyone in this community is so shocked by it, and has been, I think, rallying together to say a couple different things. You know, this type of violence cannot stand. We have to think about the most vulnerable people in our community, show them compassion, show them care. And then also, too, what can we do as it relates to youth in Binghamton? You know, I think people in America are dealing with this all over the place, where the avenues that used to be available, I think, for youth to not engage in this sort of behavior, those doors seem to be closing all around them. And I think you have a young population that is, you know, very immersed in technology. They don't have a lot of positive social outlets. And, you know, in this instance, committed an act of violence that should come with a severe penalty and severe justice. So I've been grappling with it myself, the conversations that I've been having with just regular folks in the community that I bump into, talking to homeless advocacy organizations, talking to our Binghamton Police Department, which I will want to say, Bob, absolutely jumped on this right away, treated the incident with the utmost seriousness immediately, canvassed the area to get any video of the crime, worked the case very, very quickly to apprehend the suspects and bring them to justice. So they did an outstanding job solving this case and throwing every resource available at this, and, you know, took it very, very seriously. I think one of the things that happens in specifically a place like Binghamton, if you look at it in our surrounding area, the Binghamton police deal with a lot. They deal with a lot of serious crimes. They have the highest call volume. We're the largest agency. So there are times, I think, where officers can kind of get a little, I guess, used to these serious level crimes. But in this case, this was something that really stuck out to them as, we have to bring the suspects in as quickly as possible. We are going to work this case to the bone. And they did, and we're really thankful for their efforts, as well as being busy with many other serious investigations, which all had the same result, which was the suspect was apprehended relatively quickly and will be prosecuted to the fullest extent of the law.
0: So one of the things that has perplexed me is why such a long amount of time elapsed, apparently, from the time that Mr. Benedum was attacked till the time that somebody actually reported it. Is it correct, based on what the police have said, that about an hour and a half went by before somebody called 911 to get some help?
1: I don't know the exact details of the time, but I do believe that Mr. Benedum was able to move a short distance from where the attack happened to where ultimately medical aid was rendered and the police, you know, arrived on scene. The exact time frame, I don't know.
0: So in the aftermath of what happened, is the police department changing the way it patrols downtown? Any adjustments in procedures, higher visibility? I know, because I'm downtown at least 5 days a week and sometimes 7 days a week, I see most of the time a high police presence, visibility on routine patrols, whether it's downtown or elsewhere in the neighborhoods. Just wondering, because of what occurred last week, are any changes being made or contemplated?
1: No changes specific to this. I will say that the Binghamton police have adjusted our strategy as it relates to hot spot policing. So we have allocated resources in a little bit different way. Rather than having a geographic static car in one of the more high crime areas north of Main Street, used to be called the 209 car, which I think you're familiar with, Bob. That vehicle and the personnel has been reassigned to a what's called a crime car. And so whether there's a hot spot of maybe car break-ins in a neighborhood, or tonight with the Black Bears game, we're going to have thousands and thousands of people for a sellout, we can bring in more resources where they're needed. So nothing specific. Binghamton police do saturate downtown. We also have two walking patrols that are stationed downtown during the busy times of the week. And the other thing, too, I'll mention, Bob, and I think it's really important for your listeners to know, is that when you have a couple high-profile crimes that happen, and in some cases shocking, it can have the perception of, hey, you know, crime here is going out of control, or, you know, hey, what's happening, or what are the police doing? I can tell you, and we've had this conversation many times before, year-to-date in the city of Binghamton, Bob, crime continues to go down. And that does not mean that there are not neighborhood pockets where there are criminal activity or quality of life issues. I just, you know, yesterday was on the phone with a business owner that had some concern about some quality of life issues and perhaps criminal activity happening that's affecting their business. We will allocate resources toward that. But if you look at a broader picture, which I have to as mayor, you know, citywide, crime is down. Property crime and violent crime are down year to date. These most recent kind of high profile crimes, whether it's certainly the tragedy that happened on Carroll Street, the shooting on Doubleday Street, and the incident that involved a gun near Binghamton High School, these are all instances where the Binghamton police responded effectively and brought suspects in, made arrests relatively quickly, but do not kind of define the trajectory that we're seeing in Binghamton, which is much more safer neighborhoods, much less crime, both violent crime and property crime. And I think that has to be talked about in context of these most recent incidents.
0: Well, sadly, there was also a homicide on Virgil Street at the Family Enrichment Network facility, where and that happened just a few weeks ago. And relatively speaking, since the place opened up, we haven't heard a lot about it, but I know there have been some problems. I've talked with a few people who live there, and they said even if there aren't a lot of police calls, there have been quality of life issues. So given what happened at that location on Virgil Street, is there going to be anything new done in conjunction with that residence? Because that was one of the, I think, key things. Well, if you look back to COVID, they allowed that construction to go forward. That was viewed as a vital piece of construction activity when most other projects were shut down, and it got built. And I assume most of those units at the Family Enrichment Network site on Virgil Street are being occupied, but is more going to be done to prevent potential violent incidents similar to the fatal attack that happened there?
1: That facility up until that incident was not really on any radar in terms of criminal activity. The factors in that crime, those individuals knew each other. The person who committed the act was actually a resident themselves. And so we have a good working relationship with Family Enrichment Network. And again, I think when the place was first built and leased up, they may have had some problem tenants that they dealt with. But in my time as mayor, that has been a very quiet housing development with not a lot of issues. And anytime an issue cropped up, they were cooperative with the Binghamton police in abating the issue. Family Enrichment Network, as well as Greater Opportunities, who also has housing units in that general area, run great programs, and they're great to work with.
0: And we have talked, I don't know if it's been once or twice on the air, about concerns about it's not an identical project, but it helps some people with specific needs at 200 Court Street, Confluence Court. And still, there are lots and lots of police calls that are happening there virtually every day, usually not involving any serious violence. But I know you touched on, when we brought it up in the past, that the city is trying to work closely with the people, the groups. There's more than one organization that helps provide support services to the residents at 200 Court Street. What's the status of that project, and is there any kind of a new initiative that might be pushed forward to ensure the safety of those who live there in those 100 or so apartments?
1: Yes, 200 Court is a facility that works with individuals that have a substance use disorder, who have been homeless. They also works with a veteran population, which is really, I think, a neat part of the project. But these are certainly individuals that have had a rough time in life and that are in need of supportive services. And so

0: actually reduces crime, what actually makes things safer. Having individuals with those supportive services on site is always going to be better than having 100 people scattered throughout the city, perhaps in vacant buildings, perhaps causing quality of life issues in unregulated types of housing. And again, you know, these strategies, whether it's in community policing or adding housing, has led to a significant drop in crime all across the city for several years in a row.
1: It's 10:29 on a Friday morning. We're talking with Binghamton Mayor Jared Cram. So teenagers, sadly, have been in the spotlight lately because of some high-profile incidents. You touched on the incident involving a ghost gun, a loaded ghost gun that was recovered after a dispute, an after-school dispute across the street from the high school after dismissal. That was a few weeks ago. 14-year-old student and an 18-year-old man who is not a student wound up facing weapon-related charges. Just yesterday, the police department announced a 16-year-old boy has been charged with attempted murder in connection with that shooting incident. I don't know if it was three or four teenagers got involved in shooting a vehicle at a vehicle on Doubleday Street the day before Easter weekend. And as I recall, it was a pretty nice afternoon. There were a lot of people enjoying the afternoon on Doubleday Street in early April, and then gunfire breaks out. And so we've got that incident involving teenagers. We've had several others involving teenagers. I guess the question that some people may have are some of the teenagers around here getting out of control just based on these high-profile cases in Binghamton just in the last few weeks.
0: Again, as you mentioned, I think what you have is several high-profile cases. You know, the trends do not suggest that there's more crime being committed by people under the age of 18. The trends do not suggest even that there has been an increase in shootings. If you look at, you know, year to date or you look at last year, there has not been, you know, a major increase from a statistical standpoint. But what I'll say is that I think that when people's attention is grabbed, when you say, look, what are the circumstances that would lead a 16-year-old or someone who's a teenager to possess an illegal firearm? You know, most of us, when we were that age, we're not doing anything related to that. And so I think that it's good that it's grabbing attention. What my hope is, as we develop our community development budget in the coming weeks and months with City Council, that we put all of our focus on youth programming. You know, we have some discretionary spending decisions, and there is a lot of worthy nonprofits. My opinion is that that money basically should go all towards youth services. And what can we do to give teenagers or young people productive things as opposed to being on the street, you know, kind of getting into trouble? I think the establishment of the city's first youth recreation center is huge. That is in use all of the time. Seeing some of the photos from the kickoff of Little League Baseball and all of the team pride, Binghamton offers free youth sports, which we're the only municipality around, I believe, that offers that. So there are a lot of really, really positive things that our young people are involved in. Of course, you know, in the case of the homicide, it doesn't even appear that those individuals were enrolled in regular schooling. And so I think it's right for the community to kind of take a look at this and ask, hey, what are we doing for youth, and how can we better support them and be productive, have productive lives? You know, it should not be, hey, once you turn 14, 15, and you're kind of out of that elementary school, middle school age, the services just kind of drop off. I want to, you know, make mention of the Boys and Girls Club has what's called a teen after hours program that they started several years ago. They open up their club until, you know, very late at night, provide transportation home. I can't think of a better program that should be, you know, grown and supported. Having a kid in a gym or doing homework, or even if it's hanging out playing video games at the Boys and Girls Club, way more productive than kids getting into trouble on the streets of Binghamton.
1: It's Friday morning. We'll talk more about Binghamton-related issues with Mayor Jared Cram in just a moment on WNBF.
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News Radio, WNBF, always a lot to talk about when we have Binghamton Mayor Jared Cram in the studio. And, oh, I know what I want to talk about before I forget about

0: the Ross Park Carousel. Everybody loves carousels, and the enclosure at Ross Park is completed. When will they start bringing the horses and chariots and all the items to finish the actually assembling the historic carousel that's been such a cherished part of Binghamton for a century?
1: It should be soon. The one big thing that the historic preservation group out of Connecticut has encountered is there is a mechanical feature of the carousel, which either we need to find a replacement for of an original carousel, or have, you know, potentially custom fabricated. So I guess this is part of what happens when you own a carousel that was built more than 100 years ago, I think. I think the Ross Park Carousel was even older than the Rec Park Carousel. It is a complex project. We're working through with that group to have them, you know, reinstall things. We're also advancing some drainage for the new carousel site. And we recently approved a change order to do removal of the old carousel structure. So that will be happening as well, the wooden structure. So a timeline, I can't give you a timeline as of right now because we're dealing with some historic mechanical work. I know that you've reported on some of the challenges that the Johnson City was having with carousel. These are antiques, essentially. And so we're working through that process very actively, and there's meetings on it every week.
0: So bottom line, though, the hope of having it open in late spring or early summer, that's not likely to occur.
1: Nope, and that was not a timeline I don't think that I ever set. But
0: well, you've been guarded in.
1: That's right.
0: Your timeline, as most public officials try to be, because, you know, for some reason a lot of stories wind up archived, and people say, "Well, I thought it was going to be done in 2012, and or whatever."
1: Exactly. Right? Yeah, exactly. Yeah. So. This, you know, again, we're dealing with a very complex, it's antique, basically, machinery. And so they've been working through it. The site contractor has been working right along, as you've seen, so the enclosure and everything. It's just the innards and the mechanical of the carousel that need to be kind of figured out. This is a, you know, kind of a one-of-its-kind project. Even, you know, think about across America, how many municipalities or any sort of entity are rebuilding carousels kind of from scratch to preserve the original horses and the original mechanics. It's quite the project.
0: So is it a possibility or even a likelihood there may not be a functioning carousel at all there this summer?
1: No, our plan would be to have it functioning this year and get it up. I think that the mechanics are just something that we may not have control over from a sourcing standpoint, and so we're just working through that.
0: Do you have a sense of how costly this could be?
1: I don't think cost is actually the main driver. It's the sourcing of replacement parts or the fabrication of kind of a custom part. Basically, we're talking about the gear system of the carousel mechanics. So it's something certainly that is above my mechanical understanding, but that is the key delay right now with the project.
0: 10:42, so many topics, so little time. Reassessment is in the news, and we could probably talk about that at length for an entire hour, but let's just talk briefly about what is going on, what's being proposed about reassessment in the city of Binghamton.
1: So, you know, council has put forward basically it's kind of a two-pronged thing. It's trying to establish a regular, you know, by law, a mandated regular reassessment in the city so that a certain number of years, it's an automatically triggered citywide reassessment. So that's part of it. And then also, too, the second piece of that is to basically encourage me as much as possible to prepare in next year's budget for the cost to to begin a citywide reassessment. So in summary, and obviously I don't speak for council, but in summary, those are kind of the two main thrusts of what they were talking about. Now, just to kind of be frank about it, the last citywide reassessment was in 1993. We have in New York State one of the oldest remaining assessment data pools, basically. And so objectively, it's something that needs to happen just from a standpoint of updating records, making sure that there's an equitable distribution of tax assessments in the city. You know, we can't let this go on for, you know, it's now been more than 30 years. You know, it can't be 40, 50, and you can't wait that long. I think there's a number of questions that still remain to be answered about how this is done. In Binghamton, we have a two-tiered system. You have homestead tax rate and you have the commercial or non-homestead tax rate. What's been talked about over the years is, you know, do we do away with that two-tiered system, which is also unique in the state, and there's only a handful of municipalities that have that two-tiered tax rate system, and certainly we're the only one in Broome County that has that. So that's, I think, an outstanding question. There is pretty strict guidelines from the state of New York on how you have to do these. One of the things that I have been talking about for a long period of time, and I even talked about it during the mayoral campaign last year, is that I think there's a way for us to get some grant money from the state to help pay for this, because this is a project that will cost millions of dollars. No doubt about it. There's no way around it. We have 14,000 plus parcels in the city of Binghamton. This is a multi-million dollar, multi-year process. So at the same time, as kind of all of this is happening, we have we're hiring for the city assessor position, which our current city assessor will be retiring during the summertime. So all of those factors kind of put in. City Council said that they want this to be their priority. Surprised they took this on ahead of an election year, but nonetheless they're doing it. And so I'll work with them to see what we can do together.
0: 10:45. This is WNBF. Stay tuned. We have more about Binghamton coming right up on this Friday morning at WNBF.
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0: 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Stand 49, we're talking with Binghamton Mayor Jared Cram. One thing that our audience will always acknowledge in various parts of the city, Riverside Drive, Beethoven Street, wherever, people sometimes seem to be driving too fast and too recklessly. Lately, in recent weeks, we've had some high-profile cases where people have been seriously injured because of car-pedestrian incidents on Front Street, specifically in the area of Front and Carlotta Drive. What might be done to try to reduce the number of problems, not just car-pedestrian, but occasionally vehicle collisions in that part of Front Street?
1: Sure. So there's kind of two ways that the city can prevent the type of accidents that you're describing. You know, number one is regarding infrastructure upgrades and the way that we design streets. So I know some of your listeners have been very interested in the new Main Street design with curb bump outs and pedestrian safety amenities. Those investments in the way that you design roads are to slow traffic down, to make it safer for pedestrians that are crossing the road, or even pedestrians that are using the sidewalk, that we avoid those conflicts. Secondly, the Binghamton Police Department, and this really started last year, last summer, as a part of every shift, is doing selective traffic enforcement at high-profile areas. And so you mentioned to me, Bob, that your listeners have been talking about Front Street. We're going to take that back to BPD, have a speed trailer up on Front Street to let people know what speed they're going, and then also do enforcement. So things like running stop signs, people that are speeding down these main thoroughfares. Oftentimes, too, a traffic infraction can lead to a more serious charge. You may have an unlicensed driver. You may have someone who's wanted as a warrant that's stopped as part of it. So doing traffic enforcement leads to better community policing and kind of making sure people know that BPD is out there in force.
0: A few months ago, actually, it was winter. 4 months ago, you brought up the proposal about dealing with abandoned recreational vehicles that seem to mar many neighborhoods. What's the status? Any recreational vehicles hauled away yet?
1: So, yeah, we've received a lot of complaints from neighbors. Those are going through a court process. I expect that the next city council work session, our city attorney's office is going to bring down some legislation tweaking our city code as it relates to abandoned vehicles to make sure that RVs are in there. So as we've kind of rolled this out, we've learned that we may need a legislative or language fix to the code, because we want to make sure that it's totally enforceable through the courts. But yeah, and I would encourage any residents who know of an abandoned recreational vehicle, you know, in their neighborhood, even if it's parked on a private property, if it doesn't have wheels, it hasn't run, please report it to my office, Mayor Cram at cityofbinghamton.gov, or you can call code enforcement and they can inspect that, cite it, and we will get it cleaned up through this process.
0: It's 10:52 WNBF. Speaking of issues that create concern in neighborhoods, I've been hearing from some people who live in a neighborhood on the north side about a problem property on Blanchard Avenue, at 19 Blanchard Avenue. And I understand that the city has been looking into issues, neighborhood complaints, and I believe it even came up at a public meeting last night. What's going on with, I believe, a single-family house at 19 Blanchard Avenue? And people say it's a nice neighborhood, except for issues that are happening at that one spot.
1: Yeah, it is a great neighborhood, and actually is a neighborhood that I visited going door-to-door last year. 19 Blanchard has been on the city's radar for a number of months. Last year, the city issued a lockdown warning to the property because of nuisance and criminal activity that was happening there. Actually, a petition was delivered to my office from neighbors of that property detailing their public safety concerns, late night activity. Essentially, Bob, it is a drug house. Let's just call it what it is. It is a drug house and is a source of major a quality of life issues for the residents that are there. It was brought up at a Northside neighborhood meeting last night by concerned residents. My office is working with BPD as well as the city attorney's office. It is again on lockdown radar for the city of Binghamton. The property owner has, as I'm sure you heard from the individual that contacted you, that the property owner has done nothing to abate the nuisance activity that's there. There's been a warrant arrest. There's been other arrests that have happened at the property. It is the number one complaint that we hear from Northside residents on a regular basis.
0: Who owns the property?
1: Well, Bob, I think you know who owns the property.
0: Well, a public person.
1: That's correct.
0: Well, identify. I mean, the listing, the official listing, is Rencan Holdings, LLC.
1: That's correct. And where does that come back to?
0: I don't know. LLCs are hard to find out. But you know, and I know who the owner is. And it's to me, this is a serious situation because it's a person who is a public, has been a public figure in Binghamton.
1: That's correct, yes. The property's owned by Terry Renia, former mayoral candidate, either one time or, I don't know if current, city Democratic chairperson.
0: Have you spoken with her about this property?
1: I have not. I've not personally spoken to her, but I know that our legal department has been in contact, and you know, it's a huge problem, and the neighbors are fed up with it.
0: And some neighbors I've spoken with in the last few days have actually, I think, had interactions with her, and they've been very disappointed that she hasn't taken action to fix a property that has been really a thorn in the side of people who are proud of their properties in that Northside neighborhood.
1: Maybe you can have her on the program to discuss it.
0: She's welcome to. I'll try to contact her this afternoon. I have waited to try to find out, because I know this has been part of the process, and gets back to the overall issue. The city's lockdown law is applied, and I think you've said, since the new lockdown law was implemented, that it's usually only used as a tool of last resort.
1: Our kind of goal with the lockdown laws, we actually don't want to have to go to court and lock down properties. We want compliance. And in almost every case, the threat of a lockdown brings the property owner in. They make changes, whether it's they get rid of bad tenants, maybe an illegal use of a commercial space. We don't want to actually lock down properties. I don't want to, you know, be there and have city resources, you know, board places up. It is a method of last resort. So the lockdown law for a property like this, what we want is compliance. And as you mentioned, there's been a lot of other properties that have faced lockdown. It's sometimes a little bit of a finicky legal process because you have a 6 or 12 month window. So if in like the case with 19 Blanchard, there was a lockdown warning issued, some of the activity decreased for a period of time, and then, you know, eventually it ramps back up and the city has to take action to deal with it. And so I work for the city residents, the neighbors that are complaining about it. And, you know, the documentation on this is about as bad from a neighborhood standpoint and complaints that I've seen as mayor.
0: I'll keep an eye on it. And please keep me posted if there are new developments on this, because I know from speaking with three neighbors in the last few days, there are some, if not more than one, are considering moving because they find the situation intolerable.
1: And it's very frustrating. I've dealt with a lot of their calls. I visited and been on their front porches. And I completely understand their frustration. I've asked them to be, you know, patient with the city as we look to enforce the law. And we will, make no doubt about it, we will enforce a lockdown if necessary on this property.
0: Water continues to be a big problem at the Water Street parking garage, even though some steps were tried, new measures, I guess, over the last several weeks to deal with water incursion into the parking garage. Last week, when we had a relatively light rainstorm, I'm seeing, and I took pictures and video just for a future story, a lot of water coming through on the third and fourth levels of the parking garage in cracks that apparently haven't been sufficiently sealed. What's going on with the water issues at the new parking garage?
1: I don't have any new information since the last time we spoke. I know that the Laz Parking and the contractor who built the garage were continuing to work on different fixes. I think in garages like this, you're going to have water incursion from time to time. The way that these garages are kind of open to the elements, specifically snow melt is always an issue with these garages. But I don't have anything new from the last time we talked about, just some ongoing efforts on waterproofing that garage.
0: So it sounds like it'll be a work in progress because, again, I know from looking at the old garages in the past and even the garage at 7 Holly Street, some is to be expected. What I'm wondering, do you think one of the key factors or a contributing factor was the change in design? Because initially the plan was to have the apartment complex built above the parking garage.
1: That is absolutely how the garage was designed. I don't know if necessarily that is the only factor involved with water. It's a very, very large garage. I do know that it would be great if there was housing on top of the parking garage, which is certainly something that I wanted and I proposed. But I think just a work in progress. I think that, you know, the contractor is standing behind their work and wants to get things fixed. And both our engineers and Last Parking are on it.
0: Well, coming up in a few hours, thousands of people will be coming to downtown Binghamton for a very important hockey game. Black Bears will be in action, I believe, starting at 7. So with so many people planning to attend what I believe is a sellout, I guess it would be wise for people to make appropriate plans and try to arrive downtown early.
1: That's absolutely right. It's a sellout, a true sellout at the arena tonight. So there will be thousands and thousands of people in addition to the regulars on a normal Friday night. BU graduation season is coming up. There's going to be a lot of people out and about. So my advice is to arrive as early as possible. Obviously, there's parking available on Isbell Street and at the city's two parking garages and public lot. But really, use rideshare if you can. Use an Uber or a Lyft. That is the best way. It's the most convenient way to get downtown. It won't bottleneck you as you come there and leave. You don't have to worry about having a couple beers at the game and worrying about driving afterwards. Rideshare is my biggest thing. I'll also say that Binghamton Police will have a stepped up visible presence just at intersections, traffic control, pedestrian safety, to make sure that the thousands of people at the sellout crowd tonight have a great time in downtown Binghamton.
0: And you mentioned police presence, and I was going to talk about this even around the stadium. On nights of baseball games, I'm sure there typically is a strong police presence, and maybe, given what's happened recently, maybe there'll be even a greater police presence when these big events are being held in downtown Binghamton.
1: Yeah, and more than anything, it's to move people where they need to go, in and out. It's always good, and I think whether it's visitors to the city of Binghamton or city residents or regulars, that seeing a police officer with a high-vis vest on the corner, it makes you feel good about coming downtown. And so that's what we'll have downtown tonight and through the weekend. We're hoping for a three-peat, if that's not trademarked by Pat Riley, back-to-back-to-back federal champions here for the Black Bears. I think we got it.
0: Let's keep our fingers crossed and go Black Bears. Binghamton Mayor Jared Cram, thank you as always.
1: Thanks, Bob.
0: News coming up on WNBF Binghamton.
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10: This is News Radio WNBF News. Today, scattered showers, otherwise partly sunny, high near 55. Showers likely tonight, increasing clouds, low around 40. Saturday, showers, high near 59. Chance of showers Saturday night, partly cloudy, low around 46. Sunday, chance of showers, partly sunny skies as well, high near 65. Authorities say a 16-year-old boy faces attempted murder and weapons charges in connection with an Easter weekend shooting in Binghamton. According to a police department news release, the youth had been identified as one of the suspects involved in the incident that occurred on Doubleday Street on April 4th around 2:45 p.m. Detectives said multiple suspects fired handguns at a passing vehicle occupied by some men. The shooters fled on foot. Investigators said the boy who had been arrested was taken into custody Wednesday on the city's south side. His name has not been made public. The teenager has been charged with four counts of attempted murder. He also faces charges of criminal use of a firearm, criminal possession of a firearm, and reckless endangerment. The 16-year-old suspect was arraigned in Broome County Court and sent to a juvenile detention center in Syracuse. The investigation into last month's shooting is ongoing. 33-year-old Stephen Pudiak from Port Crane was sentenced in Broome County Court to 14 years in New York State Prison, followed by 13 years of post-release supervision for his conviction on rape in the first degree. He was given an additional concurrent sentence of 7 years in New York State Prison and 10 years of post-release supervision imposed for his conviction on sexual abuse in the first degree. He will also have to register as a sex offender. His sentences will run consecutively to a previously imposed sentence of 3 years in New York State Prison, along with 3 years of post-release supervision for criminal possession of a weapon in the third degree, imposed on April 26 of 2024. After a jury trial on February 6th, he was convicted on

0: the rape charge in the first degree and sexual abuse in the first degree, stemming from an incident in which he engaged in non-consensual sexual acts on a physically helpless victim. He previously was convicted and sentenced on April 26, 2024, on the criminal possession of a weapon in the third degree charge, stemming from a separate incident in which he held a firearm to the victim's head. There were some frightening moments for residents of a three-story apartment building on Binghamton's west side following what sounded like an explosion. City police and firefighters were sent to 43 Orton Avenue around 8:10 a.m. Thursday. Residents reported the basement was filling with smoke after they heard a loud boom. When the first emergency units arrived at the scene, a light haze could be seen in the basement. Windows were open to help ventilate the building. Firefighters went through the apartment to evacuate all occupants of its 13 units. NYSEG crews were called to evaluate the situation. Natural gas service was shut off while the matter was investigated. Authorities said the trouble appeared to have been the result of a mechanical problem with the building's furnace. They said there was no fire. Jason Gray of Bainbridge pled guilty to the Class B felony of criminal possession of a controlled substance in the third degree, possession of fentanyl, with the intention of selling it on May 5th. He also pled guilty to driving while ability impaired by drugs, a misdemeanor. Gray agreed to plead guilty to driving while ability impaired by drugs, a misdemeanor, and criminal possession of a controlled substance in the third degree. Prior to pleading guilty, he admitted that he was found in possession of fentanyl during a traffic stop on West Main Street in the village of Sydney on January 22nd. He'll be sentenced to 5 years in state prison and 2 years of post-release supervision. Binghamton South City Pub and Grill has closed, but another establishment will soon open at the site. The restaurant and bar at 1200 Vestal Avenue discontinued operations a few days ago. Michaelia Stinson is preparing to launch a new restaurant. She said she's been working since January to acquire the business. The ownership deal closed on Monday. Stinson has worked at the Relief Pitcher on Conklin Avenue for several years. She said she's always wanted to be an owner of a similar business. The new place is being called Southside Cal's. The name is a shortened version of Callahan, a cherished family name. Stinson said the restaurant will open at 11 a.m. 7 days a week, and it'll be open 10 p.m. Sunday through Wednesday. She's hoping to open Southside Cal's early next week. The spot had been home to several restaurants and bars over the years, including South City Public House, Southside Yanni's, the Tasmanian Embassy, Club 1200, and The Stable. That's a look at your local news. For updates on news, weather, sports, and features, open up the WNBF app and online at WNBF.com. 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
3: I'm Bob Joseph. 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Coming up, we'll have an opportunity for you to call in and comments about the big issues of the day, including the Iran war and other things that you may wish to discuss. We're on till noon. I'll let you know when it's time to call us right here on WNBF. We're joined now in the studio by Tom Nielsen, who is going to be performing in concert right here in Binghamton this evening. Tom Nielsen in concert. War is a racket. Well, that sounds compelling. Welcome. Welcome to our studio. Welcome back, Bob, to Binghamton.
4: Thank you.
3: So first, tell us a little bit about yourself. I spoke with you a few days ago, and I was intrigued at your early years on the farm, not far from here.
4: Yeah, I grew up in 2 miles north of the little village of Wells Bridge, which is in the township of Unadilla. And we all milked cows. Everybody had a farm back then. And that was my childhood, you know, long days in hayfields and in the barns of upstate New York. And, you know, from there I went to Cortland for my undergrad, left the country and 70, and that set the trajectory really for the rest of my life. When I came back in 74, I felt like a foreigner here, mostly the way news was presented about the world that I had just been in. That wasn't the world that I had lived in or that I was learning about. And I left again, and I went to West Africa. I spent about 6 years in Africa, west, east. I worked in Europe for a bit, traveled through Asia. Came back and had a kid, and that slowed down the traveling. And then I'd always played music. I've been performing since I was 3 years old. And
3: what prompted that? I mean, what your early interest in music? Well, were your parents musicians?
4: My mom was a very accomplished musician. I mean, she was church organist until she was 90, 91, 92, something like that. And she led community choirs, and she was in a Tri-Town Theater with Sidney Bainbridge, Unadilla, and so, you know, everywhere we went, we were singing duets, and she was choir director as well as church organist, and I was just always singing. And
3: when did you really start performing publicly by yourself?
4: Well, with guitar and with my writing, and we'd been in college. Everybody in the dorm, it seemed like everybody played guitar. And so ego had a bit to do with it, because I thought, they don't have half the musical ability that I had, you know, my ego told me. And if they can play guitar, I can play guitar. So I bought a guitar from Jim Albertson, who was from Trumansburg, not that far from here. And that had a hole in it, covered with duct tape, and I taught myself to play guitar, and my first songs were love songs I wrote for guys in the dorm, and then would go to the women's dorms and serenade their sweethearts underneath their windows, like Cyrano. And that's how I got my start. And that was in the 60s, and then, you know, started doing the civil rights and the anti-war music. And when I left the country, I just began writing about what I was experiencing. And I'm a storyteller, essentially. I'm a storyteller with a guitar. And I have been writing those stories since then. And it was during, when I came back from Nicaragua in 86, friends in my doctoral program were very persuasive, with a capital P, that I should start recording and playing out. And I thought, who would ever buy my music, or who would ever pay to hear me sing? And here I am in Binghamton again. So those are the cliff notes. But most of my music and my life has been really informed by, especially the international work, and experiencing firsthand what's going on in, you know, the countries and the regions and that I've lived in.
3: Well, the fact is that you love paying attention to what's going on in the United States and in the rest of the world, and obviously, just I'm sure, just given what's happened so far this year with the United States getting involved in Venezuela, and now the United States for going on 3 months being involved in Iran, you must have some very strong feelings about what's been going on in 2026.
4: Well, what's been going on has been going on forever. We could spend the rest of the week doing a litany of interventions in my lifetime. I would say, I think I'll answer that question by what I want people to take away from my concerts is to learn to do their own research and think for themselves. I think that is the most important thing that anyone can do. Not let someone else's concept of the world define their own thinking. Because when, you know, I mean, I was at a meeting when I was with the United Nations in Somalia, for example, that, you know, this journalist was coming, and there was a meeting as to what the information was that was going to be given and what information was not going to be given. I mean, I had a report covered up to Geneva once when I was with the UN, because I told the truth. And was told, you can't tell the truth about what's going on here. I mean, that is business as usual. And we have to learn to question the dominant narrative. We have to look for other sources of information. And that's why I always tell people, look at who is censored, look at who is smeared, look at who is covered up, look at who is getting arrested and going to jail, like Julian Assange and John Sterling and, well, Daniel Ellsberg. We can go back to the 60s, or Chelsea Manning. So
3: basically, some of the most prominent people in our nation and the world who have worked to put the real truth in the spotlight often have faced some harsh consequences.
4: Oh, totally, absolutely. I mean, I get censored for my work, my song, my anti-war work, and my songs about Palestine, for example. There's a lot of pushback. I mean, there's certainly visibility. There's a lot of support for Palestine, and a lot of people against what the U.S. and Israeli war against Palestine is doing. I mean, it's genocide by any definition of the word. But that's not everyone. And sometimes you only need one or two people on a committee, a music committee or something, to nix, like bringing someone in who has a pro-Palestine view.
3: Well, the media now more than ever appear to be hypersensitive about even raising, even alluding to the issue that you're discussing. A lot of the mainstream media seem to have this fear, whether they're concerned about sponsors or concerned about political consequences, and even what's going on now in the United States with some of the most prominent news media organizations. They seem to be more motivated as far as overall coverage decisions because they're concerned about getting regulatory approvals from the federal government, or maybe being sued by somebody who loves litigation if something is put out there that is not to his liking.
4: That's exactly. I mean, that's and that happens. People are shunned. Venues might be afraid of losing their clientele. People don't want anything controversial because they want everyone to come. And this even happens with musicians that I know who want to be liked by everybody, so they won't do anything controversial. And I have to be, you know, true to myself and what I believe. And I, you know, Arundhati Roy said, when you know something, you can't unknow it. You know, when you see something, you can't unsee it. And I have to report, I'm a musical journalist, and I have to be honest in reporting on what I see and what I believe, or I can't look at myself in the mirror. It's
3: the title of tonight's concert, War is a Racket. Tell us about what you'll be reporting to the people in Binghamton this evening.
4: Well, War is a Racket comes from Smedley Butler. General Smedley Butler at the time was the most decorated U.S. soldier in the history of the U.S. And in that book, it's a very small book, and it was written in 1934. And in it, he described himself as a hired thug for Wall Street to keep Central America safe for investment. And the song, the title of the show is the same as the song title, War is a Racket. And it's essentially from things that Smedley writes about. He writes about how war destroys the soldiers that go into it, and they come back with the emotional, the mental, the physical wounds of war. And the reality that war is making is it's profitable for the war makers. And Binghamton, for example, we have a $1.2 trillion war budget. And now they want to increase it 45%. And Binghamton pays $87 million of that. That's Binghamton's share. That's what Binghamton's taxpayers are paying for war.
3: So that's essentially, that's the cost of war. If they were going to put a counter on the side of City Hall and have a sort of a cost of war thing, that could read $87 million.
4: And under that, they could put where that money could go. Binghamton could have, if I remember my figures right, 660 public school teachers. They could have 550 registered nurses, and I would have to check these numbers. They could have even more firefighters, I think. They could have about 250,000 homes with solar energy. It's the, when you say the cost of war, Brown University has an organization, well, a group called, it's a project called the Cost of War at Brown University. Where I live, just south of where I live in Western Massachusetts, in Northampton, there's the National Priorities Project. And anyone can go to that site and they'll tell you exactly how much your town is paying, how much taxes go to war right now. And that does not include the DOE, which is the nuclear program, or the CIA budget, or the whole surveillance network, the money that goes into that. So it's really, it adds up to higher than what would be the $87 million. But that's the number that is factored off the war budget.
3: Tom Nielsen in concert tonight in Binghamton on the west side. War is a Racket. The concert will be at 7 o'clock at the First Congregational Church. Actually, it's right at the intersection of Main and Front, so it's actually just barely on the fringe of the west side near the high school. And the concert sponsored by Veterans for Peace and Broome County Peace Action. Any closing words for our listeners in Binghamton?
4: Oh, I hope people come and be prepared to sing along, have a good time, meet people you don't know. In fact, it's a requirement when people come that they go up to someone they haven't met and introduce themselves, find out who these people are, because that's how we build community. And that's real important for all of us to do. And I hope to see people there.
3: Tom Nielsen, thank you for joining us today. Well, wish you the best.
4: Thank you, Bob.
3: It's 11:27. 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
1: It's Friday morning, live and local. I'm Bob Joseph, WNBF and WNBF.com. We're now joined live by Terry Renya. Good morning.
2: Good morning, Bob. How are you?
1: I'm well. Thank you for calling. I was going to call you at about 12:01, but I appreciate your calling because we were talking about the property at 19 Blanchard Avenue.
2: Right. And in the interest of full disclosure, I did not hear the segment. I'm at work and I just had people reach out to me. I actually walked down to your office. I was going to talk to you in person, show you some pictures.
1: Okay. You could have done that too, but this is the next best thing. So I have spoken with some of the neighbors in that area in recent days, and they have said that there have been some ongoing issues, especially at night, involving that property. Tell us what the situation is. I believe you've owned this property now for a few years.
2: Yeah, we've owned the property since 2019, and I will happily tell you what the situation is with this property, but I do want to point one thing out. We have several properties throughout the city, commercial properties. We have two businesses that we run in downtown Binghamton that have been here for more than one will be 27 years in July, and the other one is over 20. So over 25, I think. So the fact that, and I am no longer a public figure. Once upon a time, 13 years ago, I ran for mayor. That's it. So, and I served on city council. That is all way in the past. The point I'm trying to make is I have all of these other properties that have never had any complaints against them. So that's the first thing I want to say, because I think that this effort to paint me as some slumlord is really unfair and should also give people pause. We bought the property in 2019. We have done a tremendous amount of work on it. This has been an ongoing campaign of harassment, particularly in the last few years, to the point that the very neighbors that you're talking to have a cease and desist order issued against them, which would be why they would come to you, because they can no longer come to me or us. They do not like the tenant who lives in the house. They believe that, everything is a crime, and

0: And the person living there is, you know, a person who is struggling with some issues, a person I don't want to put out on the street because, as we know, that is really not helpful to anyone. So we, every time that code has been called, we have remedied the situation. We have gone above and beyond. There was an attempt several months ago to lock this property down by Corporation Counsel. And I'm going to send you the letter and the follow-up that happened with that because I want to tell you. All of the code things that they listed were things that were remedied before the inspection, the final inspection, the re-inspection was done. Second of all, they used one police report for 6 points on this property. And the police report was an arrest that occurred 2 or 3 blocks from the property. But because the person had been at the property, they tried to link it to the property. Corporation Counsel admitted that there is no way it would stand up in court, but they were, quote, not held to the same standard, end quote. So for a long time, I felt like this was super personal against me. Then I finally came to the conclusion that it wasn't. It was really just about trying to get this tenant out of there. And but now, obviously, I have completely changed my mind.
1: So the assertions that have been made by some of the neighbors that I've talked to is that there have been just ongoing problems, and they say it's drug related. They are referring to it as a drug house, and they say that a lot of the problems happen at night with people coming and going. Is any of that accurate?
0: Well, there people do go there and leave. I mean, people are allowed to have visitors at their house. I mean, there's certainly no drug sales going on in that house. I'm not going to say that people that visit don't have substance use problems. They very well may. What I can tell you is, I know that the tenant does, and we're trying to help. What I can tell you is this. I can tell you that I foiled for police reports last year. I foiled for police reports in 2024 because the neighbors reached out to me and they said that there was all these problems going on. There were 2 police reports from 2019 to 2024. And even though they told me the police were there all the time, I foiled again in 2025. And all of a sudden there were lots of police reports, many, many police reports. However, the vast majority of them had no reports associated with them. And I don't have everything in front of me because this was kind of sudden, but I'm happy to send you all of the facts. There were no reports associated because there was nothing to write a report about. Got a call about a car parked illegally. Car was gone when they got there, so they didn't write a report. That kind of thing. There were some with police reports associated with them. They were all minor. There were no drug arrests. There were no weapons arrests.
1: Have there been any violent incidents reported associated with the address?
0: Not one.
1: So is the bottom line here that you are doing your best to try to protect him and make sure he gets whatever help he may need going forward?
0: Absolutely. Absolutely. That is the bottom line. And that is what's happening. And I don't know if you've gone over and talked to the neighbors, but if you do, you'll see that with all of the complaints that have been made, that house is among, you know, one of the better looking houses on that street at this point. We are doing our level best. It's not easy. And it's costing me a lot of money in legal fees because the city is continually hauling me into court. So I'm going to say 3 times now I've been hauled into, no, twice I've been hauled in, but I have 2 current appearance tickets, which have been served to me by a process server out of Dunmore, Pennsylvania. I don't know what that's all about, but that's neither here nor there. And I'll go to court again every time everything's been dismissed because things get remedied. It's just not... I just the whole thing has been an ongoing campaign of harassment for, in particular, the last 2 years. But it has really escalated in the last year, again, to the point that the neighbors were issued a cease and desist order. So I think, I'm sure they forgot. I'm sure they didn't tell you that part when they talked to you. They can't contact us anymore. They contact the police go, there's nothing going on. The police were invited into the house by the tenant as recently as 3 weeks ago, maybe a month, and didn't go. And the tenant was also told that the police were, get used to seeing us around, because we've been told, it came down from the mayor's office, that we should be watching you.
1: Is there a way to get this resolved? I mean, obviously, you've told us what's gone on over the last couple of years. Can you see a way forward to get this resolved? So, not that everybody is going to wind up becoming friends, but to deal with the concerns that the neighbors are expressing, and also respect your rights as the property owner and respect the person who's living there. Is there a way forward to come up with something that could be fair to everybody involved and resolve what at least rose to the level where they contacted me? Can you see a way to get this taken care of, that would be appropriate for everyone?
0: Sure, absolutely. First of all, again, I assert that they contacted you because they cannot contact me anymore.
1: Well, if that's the case too, at least I would respect them for not violating that. Yes, I respect them for not attempting to contact you again if that's the case. So I think that at least probably is a good thing. But you're probably correct. That's why they reached out to a reporter.
0: Right. So I think it could be resolved. I think it could be resolved in a couple of ways. I think it could be resolved by the city saying no when they get called and go out and there's nothing going on. Listen, I own, as I said, a couple of commercial buildings downtown, which you're aware of. When I have an alarm go off at night, or when my business is closed and I get an alarm for whatever reason, somebody's yanked on the door, whatever, for whatever the reason is, and I report here and I meet with the police, and there's nothing going on, if that happens more than, I think, twice, we got a letter last year about it. If that happens more than twice, I think, I get fined as a business owner, as a property owner. I have to pay a fine for wasting the police time. I mean, I don't understand why that doesn't apply to private residents, but it doesn't. The point I'm trying to make is, if everybody would just take a deep breath, take a step back, look around the city. There's 22,000 properties in the city. Ours is, this particular property is nowhere near, even compared to most, it's nowhere near the worst property. And this has been a coordinated campaign. And the fact that the mayor is involved in this coordinated campaign and has never once reached out to me, never once. He knows my name. He has my phone number. We've talked about business things before. We've worked together on business things down here before. The fact that he's never reached out to me is also very telling. So I think that the way it can be resolved is, I'm trying to think of a nice way to put this, but I guess I'll just say, everybody could mind their own dang business. That'd be a start.
1: Do you believe there's any safety threat to anybody on that street because of the resident or any visitors who may go to that house?
0: No. A safety threat? No, I do not.
1: And do you believe that their property values are being adversely affected by anything going on there?
0: Well, I mean, no more adversely affected by much worse properties on the street. I mean, I don't know. We could bring a realtor in and see, but I don't know. They could bring a realtor in and see. I mean, I'm not a realtor. I don't know. What I do know is They have sent me videos. It's videos of people leaving the property and getting in a house at 10 o'clock at night, or getting in a car at 10 o'clock at night. I mean, I don't really, I mean, several times they've sent me videos because I was like, listen, let me know what's going on and I'll try to help. Oh, we think it's dangerous. Don't tell the tenant where you're getting this information. Well, I really have to tell them if I'm going to show them the video and act on it. But so I've tried to abide by their wishes. I've tried to do all kinds of things. I'm going to be honest. The videos that they've sent me, I'm going to say one was, I would have been super annoyed if it was my neighbor. Super annoyed. And
1: why? What happened there? What?
0: Well, I don't think it was anything illegal, but it was someone who was apparently going to stay there for a while and had tons of their crap in the front yard, was on the phone, walking back and forth, having a fight with somebody. I couldn't hear what really was being said, but you could tell that the person was yelling. It was also the middle of the afternoon. So I would have been annoyed by it too, but you know what I wouldn't have done? I wouldn't have called the police. I wouldn't have called, you know, I mean, and it all got remedied. The person was made to leave. The stuff was all cleaned up. I mean, again, when they've reached out to me and it's been a reasonable request, I have certainly done it. Has the house had a problem with horrible trash and garbage in the backyard? Yes, it has. And as soon as I was aware of how bad it was, we brought a dumpster in. We, you know, we paid people to get it cleaned up, and it's been kept cleaned up since then. They, at one point, complained about garbage on the front porch. It was not garbage. It was boxes of personal belongings that were being stored out there because work was being done in the room they were in. DPW was actually sent there, went on the porch, and took all of the stuff. It was not garbage. It was stuff that belonged to somebody. So, and obviously you don't ever get that back. And then they fined me for it. And Corporation Counsel actually got rid of that fine because they acknowledged that it was a problem. So, I mean, you're hearing one side of the story. I really don't know what Mayor Cram's issue is. Again, he has my phone number. He could call me up. We could work on it. The neighbors are just the neighbors, and they're unhappy, and that's really unfortunate. But I think most of us have probably had an episode of living in a neighborhood with neighbors that made us unhappy. It doesn't mean it's against the law.
1: It is sometimes hard to coexist. Terry Renya, it's been a while since you've been in city government. When did you leave city council? About a decade ago?
0: I left city council in, I think I finished in 2015, I believe.
1: Yeah. About 10 years
0: about
1: ago.
0: About 2 years. I think it was 2 years into Rich David's administration. Maybe it was one. I can't keep, I've blocked it out, Bob.
1: You ran against Rich David for mayor in 2013.
0: Exactly, yes. I knew that. I just can't remember if it was
1: right.
0: 1 or 2 years that I served on council.
1: Well, do you want to get back into city government?
0: Absolutely not. And you know what? This is one of the reasons why. Because, again, the fact that this has been going on and that, you know, it's the fact that this has been going on and it's costing us a tremendous amount of money in legal fees, aggravation, stress, not just for us, but for our tenant. And it's been allowed to go on this long is really, really terrible. The fact that, you know, somehow Mayor Cram thought public shaming was the way to go about this.
1: Let me be clear. Well, let me be clear. I brought this up on the program, though, because of the contact I had with the neighbors. The mayor, in fact, and this is in the interest of full transparency, he was not inclined to use your name at all. It was only after I pressed him. So if, to be clear, don't, yeah. I mean, so if there's blame about your name coming into it, and again, as you say, you haven't been involved in government in several years, but and what the mayor also said, though, we've dealt with problem properties or properties where neighbors have complained throughout the city over the last few years, especially when it comes to lockdown warnings. And I've had conversations with property owners who often have told me they completely disagree with either the description that neighbors have provided or the description of what the city's provided about circumstances. But I just want you to know it wasn't the mayor who actually put your name out on the radio. And this was not going to be, he didn't know ahead of time that this would even come up. I had not talked with him about it till just a little over an hour ago.
0: Well, that makes me sad, Bob, because you and I have also always had a good relationship. I've always returned your calls, come on when you ask me to. So I think it's unfortunate that you didn't reach out to me before bringing it up and having it go public. There are certainly properties in the city that need to be locked down, that should be locked down. Here's the thing. I was on city council when the lockdown law was passed, and the purpose was for true nuisance properties. And code enforcement issues, certainly, you know, a landlord who was, or a property owner who wasn't fixing those, was certainly held accountable for those. And they did have points assessed against them. But the intent was mainly for law enforcement activity and dangerous situations. And what has happened in the last few years is that the code enforcement department, and I am not the only one this is happening to, Bob, and I can send you a list of other property owners and properties going through the same thing. The city code department has been weaponized in an effort to try to, you know, I don't know what they're trying to do. I really don't. But this was never the intent. It was not the intent behind the legislation. And the legislation worked for a long time. And they were locking down, I don't know, a handful of properties a year. Like in the last couple of years, they've tried to lock down over 30 properties. Again, there's something is being treated very differently than it used to be before. Because there's always been problem properties. There will always be problem properties. The problem is code enforcement, the police department, the city administration cannot be weaponized in what is essentially a neighbor dispute. They can't allow themselves to do that. And it was one of the concerns when the legislation was originally passed. And now we've seen it come to fruition. And I guess there's an irony in that I voted for it, and here I am.
1: Terry Renia, thank you for joining us and talking about this on the air so soon after we brought it up. And I'll look forward to keeping in touch with you both on air and off air going forward.
0: Wonderful. Thank you.
1: Thank you. It's 11:51 WNBF Live. I'm Bob Joseph on your Friday morning.
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10: Hi, Bob. The solution, the short solution of it all, is that when you live in a residentially zoned neighborhood and you own your own home, it is owner-occupied. And what happens is one of the homes is rented out. And I would like to see some language changed so that when you live in a residential neighborhood and you own your own home, it is amongst other homes that are also owner-occupied. Now, people that own their own home take much more pride into their property as opposed to somebody who's just living there, having parties, and treating it like it's a campground. And this seems to be the problem. And that's what I would like to see resolved.
1: All right. I appreciate your input. Thank you. See if we can get another call in before we have to wrap things up for the weekend. Beverly from the town of Dickinson, you're on the air.
11: Bob, I never heard of that green light. Does that have to do... with the internet, too?
1: It does. Yeah, they use, I believe, fiber lines, so it's high-speed internet.
11: Yeah, because I've seen it on TV, but I didn't know that they were been in Binghamton that long. A
1: few years. They're growing, but they have to do neighborhood by neighborhood because they have to put in their fiber lines, so... They're getting in there. There are thousands of people who have signed up so far. So, yeah, you'll hear more about it coming up, not only on this program but elsewhere. Thank you, Beverly. It's 11:56, Friday Morning Live with Bob Joseph on your radio station, serving our community for nearly a century, WNBF.
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5: 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Partly sunny today, a few scattered showers, high 55, increasing clouds tonight, showers developing, low 40, showers tomorrow, high 59, partly sunny Sunday with a chance of showers in the afternoon, the high 65. Right now, it's 45 in downtown Binghamton. That is 7 Celsius. My thanks to everybody who participated, the callers, the guests, everyone, and of course, most of all, to you in the audience. Have a great weekend. I'll be back Monday morning.
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6: ABC News, I'm Brian Clark. Tennessee lawmakers voted to change the state's congressional map on Thursday. The change favors Republicans. Earlier this year, voters in Virginia in a referendum redrew the map in favor of Democrats. But ABC Stephen Portnoy says that referendum has been struck down.
7: The Virginia Supreme Court ruled 4-3 that the Democratic-led legislature didn't follow proper procedure. The Commonwealth's Constitution says lawmakers must vote to approve a ballot measure twice, both before and after a statewide legislative election. In this case, the court said the referendum was first approved too late, after more than a million people had already voted early in 2025.
6: Virginia will have to use its 2021 map in November. Secretary of State Marco Rubio says the U.S. expects to hear a diplomatic response from Iran today, even as the two sides continue to exchange fire. President Trump says the ceasefire is holding. A better-than-expected April jobs report, 115,000 added last month. This is ABC News. Tech company Instructure says its Canvas platform is back online. Hackers gained access to the platform used by millions of students across the country. Drexel University criminology professor Rob D'Ovido says given the amount of personal information that was taken,
8: if I was a Canvas user at an institution that was compromised, I'd be on the lookout at our highly specialized, right, highly targeted at my institution.
6: The man who pled guilty to killing one person and injuring dozens in a Molotov cocktail attack during a protest for the release of Israeli hostages last year in Boulder, Colorado, was sentenced to life in prison. And District Attorney Michael Daugherty said of Mohammed Suleiman,
9: the defendant's now going to spend the rest of his life in state prison or federal prison, knowing that he destroyed the lives of innocent, wonderful people.
6: Federal authorities are still considering charges that could bring the death penalty. I'm Brian Clark, ABC News.
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5: 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Partly sunny this afternoon.

0: high 55. Increasing clouds tonight, showers likely, low 40. Showers tomorrow, high 59. Partly sunny Sunday with a chance of afternoon showers, high 65. 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
2: 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Shannon, welcome to our coverage. Good day to you. A couple of things here just come to mind. Barack Obama was out there campaigning to make sure people were into this issue and would get out. It passed, but not by a lot, but it did pass. And it would have effectively, Democrats believe, made it 10-1, Democrats to Republicans. I think the current figuration is 6-5.
3: Right.
2: So this is thrown out. Is that the end of the line?
3: It sounds like it, because this was an issue of the Virginia Constitution. It was a state law issue, and critics of this referendum have said from the beginning that Democrats were on thin ice because they did not follow procedures as outlined by state law and state constitution. And what the court ended up...
1: I hate when that happens, when you don't follow the law and then you get your case thrown out.
3: ...saying here is that violation irreparably undermined the integrity of the entire voting referendum.
1: Oh, yeah.
3: Said it makes it null and void, and for that reason, they say the congressional district maps issued by the court in 2021, the old maps are the ones that they've got to use for the upcoming congressional election.
1: Yes, this is what we wanted. Holy crap, what a nice story for a Friday. Virginia, you get to use a normal map this year for the midterms. No 10-1 election rigging operation here. No stealing the House of Representatives by virtue of Virginia. Now, trust me, the Democrats are trying everywhere else, too. But this big one that they tried to pull off in Virginia just fell on its face. Its legs flipped over the back of its head, and it kicked itself. The whole thing is so stupid. It was so rigged, and it was just so defeated in the Virginia State Supreme Court. Ken Cuccinelli told us this was going to happen. We had the former attorney general on our program a couple of weeks ago, chatted with him about this, and he goes, Vince, don't sweat it, buddy. Don't sweat it. This thing's getting defeated. Now, one element of what he said is did not come to pass. He said he expected a 7-0 dunk on this by the state Supreme Court. This fell to a 4-3 decision in the court today, but we've got the numbers on our side. We got enough judges with enough sense to say that this was completely unconstitutional. They threw it out. On what basis? What's the law here? What did the Democrats do that violated the state constitution? The answer is they conducted this process without an intervening election. Virginia's constitution requires that an intervening election take place as you roll out the process of redistricting the state so that voters can judge their leaders about whether or not they support this effort. That's it. That's really what happened. And here's the order. This is the way that the judges ruled today, the majority opinion in the court today. Quote, in this case, the Commonwealth submitted a proposed constitutional amendment to Virginia voters in an unprecedented manner that violated the intervening election requirement in Article 12, Section 1 of the Constitution of Virginia. This violation irreparably undermines the integrity of the resulting referendum vote and renders it null and void. For this reason, the congressional district maps issued by this court in 2021, pursuant to Article 2, Section 6A of the Constitution of Virginia, remain the governing maps for the upcoming 2026 congressional elections. Boy, just wonderful. Song to my heart, tear to my eye. We've got Democrats already kind of, well, some mixed reactions out of the Democrats, mostly freaking out. Okay, I guess we can celebrate. Dance along if you know it. Bop, bop, bop, bop. Move the arms, Trump style. There we go. Back and forth. You don't have to spell the letters anymore. All right, now add a golf swing. There you go. Oh, what form? Look at you. I'll take it. And we haven't even gotten to Tennessee yet. Tennessee, we picked up a seat yesterday. They're throwing Steve Cohen out. Na-na-na-na, hey, hey, goodbye. Steve Cohen. I'm not allowed. I'm not supposed to have this much fun, Jim. And by the way, not tired of winning. I'm enthusiastic about winning here. So Don Scott is the Speaker of the House of the state of Virginia, Democrat. And he put out a statement today saying, begrudgingly, we respect the decision of the Supreme Court of Virginia. yeah, that's funny. Don Scott was a part of the election rigging operation. So he respects the decision, but he was a part of the team of people who attempted to steal the elections in Virginia. He just wants this all to go away. You know, Abigail Spanberger was a part of the effort to rig the elections, and they just want all this to go away. They don't want you to notice that they tried to rig the election unconstitutionally. L. Louise Lucas, loser Louise Lucas, the president pro tem of the state senate in Virginia, who was just raided by the FBI this week for being a corrupt person, a corrupt Democrat. She orchestrated all this. She was the one. She was the driving force to rig these elections. And then we have a statement from Virginia Attorney General Jay Jones. You know his name. You know Jay Jones, homicidal maniac, the guy who wanted to kill a former Virginia Speaker of the House and watch his children get killed too. He was very into murdering his political opponents in order to pursue his demented political goals. That was all in the text messages. Remember that? Text messages released. And then everybody pretended like it didn't happen, and then they elected him anyway. Yeah, Virginia Attorney General Jay Jones just said in a statement today, "Today, the Supreme Court of Virginia has chosen to put politics over the rule of law." Well, of course you would say that. It's the exact opposite of the truth. They put the rule of law over your disgusting political ambitions. They issued a ruling that overturns the April 21st special election on redistricting. The decision silences the voices of the millions of Virginians who cast their ballots in every corner of the Commonwealth, and it fuels the growing fears across our nation about the state of our democracy. Just look at the upside-down world in which this guy lives. Look at this. What were Democrats attempting to do? They were attempting to silence the voices of millions of Virginians. They were trying to prevent the majority of the counties of the state from having representation that adheres in any way to their politics. They were trying to deprive. If you look at a map of Virginia, almost every county is Republican. Very few counties are Democrats. Now, they are population dense, those Democrat counties. But most of the counties, most of the landmass of the entire state of Virginia, Republican. Democrats wanted to deny every single Republican representation in the state. That was their game plan. They wanted to, what's the word again? Silence the voices of millions of Virginians. That's what they were up to. The court just said that's unconstitutional. That's unconstitutional. It fuels the growing fears across our nation about the state of our democracy. You know, where do the fears across our nation about the state of our constitutional republic actually come from? It comes from Democrats. Democrats have rigged now over 40 seats across our country. They have 40 unearned seats in the United States House of Representatives by virtue of their rigging, by importing illegal aliens, by drawing maps in such a way, racist ways to give Democrats unearned power, getting extra congressional seats than they deserve in censuses. In the 2020 census, Republicans didn't get as many seats as they did deserve through a corrupt process. Democrats rig. And by the way, that 40 number, that didn't even include the Virginia steal. That didn't even include the attempt to steal the seats in Virginia. The 40 number is the current state of affairs now that those extra four seats were not stolen by Democrats. Democrats have had a very bad week. Very bad 2 weeks. The Supreme Court last week ruled that these racist districts aren't allowed anymore, where these Democrats get power by virtue of racially drawn districts. In fact, coming up, I'm going to talk to you about what just happened in Tennessee yesterday. Republicans, they definitely got the message in Indiana. Did you notice? The Indiana election comes through. Almost every single state senator, the incumbents who voted to wave the white flag of surrender to the left's election rigging operations nationwide. Those guys all got voted out this week. So I think Republicans in the state of Tennessee got the message. In fact, they so rapidly redrew their map this week in the wake of both that Supreme Court decision and that Indiana result. They so rapidly redrew the map this week that by the time the state legislature had passed it, media started writing the story. They couldn't publish the story before the Tennessee governor, Bill Lee, signed it. He signed it into law before the stories were published. Did you notice this yesterday, Jim? That I was checking the news on Tennessee, and the state legislature story was just coming out. The governor signed it before most of the news media caught up to the legislature. That's how rapidly this thing got done yesterday. A huge victory for decency, a massive victory for normalcy, a massive defeat for racism. And that means it was a massive defeat for Democrats. More ahead on The Vince Show.
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0: Turn it up so all the liberals around you finally hear some common sense. The Vince Show.
1: Oh, man. On a day like today, it's fun to go back to the game tapes. Remember when Virginia, just not too long ago, tried to rig the elections, when the Democrats tried to rig the elections in Virginia. The next day, Democrats were gloating. They were gloating. They're like, look what we did. Look what we did. MAGA's losing. And of course, that impersonation is Gavin Newsom.
8: What a night in Virginia. We keep saying it. When we fight fire with fire, we win. And we are winning all across the United States, in state houses, in courthouses, and now in the court of public opinion. But what is at stake is putting a stake in the heart of the Trump administration by taking back the House of Representatives and taking back the United States Senate. MAGA, dare I say, they're losing at their own game. They're on the defense, and they're scared.
1: Oh, that's so funny. Oh, that's just precious. That's great. And he greased his hair up for that video and everything. Gavin, he was spiking the football. He was dancing in the end zone. We win, we win. Meanwhile, it was a pick six. We were running it the opposite direction. It was great. It was awesome. So, and here's the other thing. Jim, they just lit $80 million on fire. $80 million down the toilet for the Democrats. They blew through so much, and they don't have that much money to spend. We saw the reports. The DNC is in the hole. They've got debt to resolve right now because they're Democrats, of course. They're in debt, and nobody wants to give them money because they don't have any ideas worth paying for. Meanwhile, the Republicans have this huge war chest that they've gathered in anticipation of the midterms, thanks to President Trump's fundraising prowess, thanks to these guys trying to get all this together. So, look, is it going to be an easy road for Republicans in the midterms? No, it's not. I mean, this is still going to continue to be a very tough battle going all the way up to and through Election Day. No question about it. But the Democrats have set themselves back in the money fight in a massive way. Hakeem Jeffries, one of the clear signs of his stupidity is how much money he poured into this fight in Virginia a losing cause. There's already been, you know, we played some audio for you. It was that guy Dan Turrentine from the Sean Spicer operation, from The Huddle. They do this podcast. And Dan said recently, guys, the Democrats in Virginia are all fighting amongst themselves right now because they know they're likely now to lose in the state Supreme Court. And the blame game has begun. They're pointing at each other. I told you not to do this. I told you not to do this. I told you it wasn't going to work. Why did we do this? We wasted all of this money. They spent a lot of political capital. Barack Obama, his face was plastered all over the Commonwealth of Virginia. You couldn't go on the internet without seeing a video advertisement dropped in front of every random video you consumed of Obama telling you it was your moral obligation to rig the elections for the Democrats in Virginia. You couldn't. That was all paid for by these Democrat operations to steal the vote. The money just got lit on fire.

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4: A 16-year-old boy faces attempted murder and weapon charges in connection with an Easter weekend shooting in Binghamton. According to the police, the youth who lives in Binghamton has been identified as one of the suspects involved in the incident that occurred on Doubleday Street April 4th. It was about 2:45 in the afternoon. Police said multiple suspects fired handguns at a passing vehicle, which was occupied apparently by four men. Shooters fled on foot. Investigators said the boy who's been arrested was taken into custody on the South Side Wednesday. His name is being kept secret. The teenager has been charged with four counts of attempted murder. He also faces charges of criminal use of a firearm, criminal possession of a firearm, and reckless endangerment. That 16-year-old suspect was arraigned in Broome County Court and sent to a juvenile detention center in Syracuse. The matter is still under investigation. We have more details, including pictures and video from the scene of that April shooting. You can see it at WNBF.com. Now the forecast from the National Weather Service. Partly sunny this afternoon, high 55. Increasing clouds tonight, showers likely, low 40. Showers tomorrow, high 59. Partly sunny Sunday with a chance of afternoon showers, high 65. 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
3: All of this wonderful elections news, we're going to get some coverage with Jason Sneed coming up in the next hour from the Honest Elections Project. But let me talk to you about what happened in Tennessee yesterday, which I'm saddened by how insane the Democrats are, but I've been laughing a bit at how ridiculous they are. Yesterday, the Tennessee Democrats were going ballistic as the Republicans successfully passed a redraw of the state map that's likely to result in a 9-0 state, 9 Republicans to 0 Democrats. Currently, it's an 8-1 state, expected to become a 9-0 state as a result of the now redrawn map, which is great. It's wonderful in a world where Democrats have rigged over 40 seats across the country. And this means that Congressman Steve Cohen, who right now represents the 9th district in Tennessee, he's destined for retirement now, finally. After decades in the House, they're going to throw him out on his tail, which is great. Steve Cohen, I don't think people really appreciate, or they should appreciate, how insane he is. I know we spend a lot of time on the AOCs, the Ilhan Omars, goofballs, Eric Swalwell, Adam Schiff, all these other idiots, Jasmine Crockett. But Steve Cohen probably deserves a little bit more of attention given the amount of insanity he's put on display through the years. He's a lunatic. He's a complete lunatic. Remember at one point, this was back in 2018, he wanted to give Peter Strzok a Purple Heart? Yeah, Peter Strzok, the FBI tyrant, the guy who was abusing his power to hurt Trump voters who he said he could smell at Walmarts. He wanted to stop the president of the United States in his capacity as an FBI agent. Here's what Steve Cohen said to him at a congressional hearing.
4: You know, Mr. Strzok, I don't know where to start. If I could give you a Purple Heart, I would. You deserve one. This has been an attack on you in a way to attack Mr. Mueller and the investigation that is to get at Russia collusion involved in our election. Which is what this committee should be looking at, a direct strike at democracy and what this country's about, and free and fair elections, keeping us independent of who is our foe.
3: Well, last I checked, we give Purple Hearts to people who fight for our country, not the ones who fight against us. Right? Am I right about that? I think so. You don't normally give a Purple Heart to an enemy of the United States. Peter Strzok was trying to undermine our constitutional republic. He was working to fight and take down the duly elected president of the United States. And he wasn't in any sort of actual combat. He was just some sniveling little freak inside of our government trying to disrupt it. We have actual veterans who've gone to combat, who've been wounded in combat, who have received Purple Hearts by virtue of fighting enemies. That's what the Purple Heart is for, you psycho. But there he is. He's been there. He's been there for years. He said earlier this year he wants Trump to be wiped out. You know, in the midst of all these assassination attempts, Steve Cohen wants the president to be wiped out.
5: One date, somebody mentioned dates, we'll always remember it. And a September date, January date, and Pearl Harbor. We'll never forget November 22, 1963, of those of us who are alive. I remember it all the time. Whenever I think about it, I start to tear up. I'm about to tear up now. And the idea that he put his name over John Kennedy's should never be forgotten, and he should be wiped out. I yield back the balance of my time.
3: He says January 6th is just like 9/11 and the Kennedy assassination. Psycho. He also said in that audio, he's like, I can't believe that Trump would put his name next to Kennedy's. At the Kennedy Center? Really? You're upset about the Kennedy Center? That's your beef? He needs to be wiped out. Notice the way he says it too, Jim. It's not in any way, like, I don't know. I don't even know how to describe it other than to say he really, it sounds like a bloodthirst is what it sounds like. He needs to be wiped out, he says, with aggression. He was, you know, it's not really that surprising that he was cheering on Peter Strzok either. Steve Cohen only exists in Congress because he has a rigged congressional district right now. So, of course, he supports people who rig the government against the American people. That's how he got his entire political career, from election rigging. And he hates Americans. Boy, that guy hates Americans. Don't ask me. It's not just my assessment. He said that illegal aliens are actually much better for the country than natural-born Americans.
4: We need people working in the front lines and local law enforcement to protect our citizens from the worst of the worst. The worst of the worst are not the immigrants. The worst of the worst records show are native-born Americans, and they are committing crimes that hurt our citizens and our cities. And you're working against it, and thank you for that. But by trying to get our local law enforcement, where we have an undercount of officers in Memphis, to leave Memphis and go to work for ICE to deport people is a wrong priority.
3: All right, so there you go. So that's who Steve Cohen is. And this is why I'm so happy that the Tennessee legislature got rid of the rigged racist district that led to his election in the first place. Get rid of it. They did. They did yesterday. Now, chaos absolutely erupted on the floor of the state Senate yesterday as this was all going down. These guys were ticked off. Listen, see if you can't hear some of this audio. This is Tennessee at the moment the vote came through.
6: Senator Powers, you okay. Recognize.
7: All right, we're going back to the live
6: Thank
7: now
6: you,
7: to the
6: Mr.
7: conversation.
6: Speaker.
7: This is what they brought the
6: Thank
7: speakers
6: you,
7: back
6: I
7: up, but you can
6: the
7: hear the protesters
6: question.
7: In the background. Let's listen in.
3: You hear all the noise? You know what that is? Those are Democrats.
8: Ayes 25, nays 5.
6: House Bill 7003, having received a constitutional majority, I declare it passed.
3: And they're all freaking out. They're all screaming at the sky, you know, like that famous anti-Trump meme of that guy/girl, whatever it is, screaming at the sky. Yeah, that's what the Democrats were doing yesterday. In fact, one of their members is a guy called Justin Pearson. You know about this Justin Pearson? You ever see him? He's like he cosplays as a civil rights activist. He thinks he's from the civil rights era. I bet you, if you were to ask him, he wants to be filmed in black and white all the time. He wants you to, and grainy footage, you know? And when he walks around, he locks arms with people to prove he's like some civil rights hero. He's got a big afro. And sometimes he wears extra ethnic cloth over his shoulders and stuff. And then he'll even change his accent to make himself sound like he's like Dr. King or something when he's speaking. That's not his real accent. He just changes it. He's an actor. He's a cosplayer. He's a goober. He's a total tool. He's a scrawny goofball is what he is. And because this is radio, you don't have the benefit of seeing him do this. So I'll just describe it. He was bowing up with substantially bigger Tennessee state troopers yesterday, getting in their faces. What you gonna do? Get out of my face. And the guy's like a toothpick. Actually, he looks more like a Q-tip given the size of his afro. But he's just like in their faces. And I'm looking at this going, what is this brat doing? He's ridiculous. He's completely ridiculous. But there's a reason he's freaking out so much. I'll explain in just a moment. Here he is getting in the face of police officers because Democrats really hate the cops. That's him yelling boy in the face of, I think it looked like a Hispanic police officer, Hispanic American, big guy. He's yelling, boy! He's screaming in his face, this little brat.
9: What the is wrong with you? What the is wrong with you?
3: There he is, a man of very high caliber. You know why he's angry? The reason he's most angry is not just that the Democrat Party lost one of its rigged seats. He was going to run against Steve Cohen. His plan was to primary the Democrat who's held the seat for decades and try to defeat him and then have a rigged district grant him a seat in Congress. He thought he was on easy street. He thought he was on the way. He was going to join Washington, D.C. and make the rest of our lives miserable all across the country. And the good people of Tennessee said, nope. And they slapped him, metaphorically. They slapped him and they said, no, you don't get a seat for free. Sorry, buddy. And now he's panicked about it. He absolutely hates it. And it's funny because I've seen him pop up on social media before causing a stink. Didn't know too much about him. But, you know, if you go back and you look at his history, at one point, he was kind of just a clean-cut, overachieving college student. He was, like, you know, very interested in politics. He claimed he wanted to be bipartisan. He was trying to bring people together, Republicans and Democrats. Listen to the side-by-side audio. This video is getting around the internet, but listen to the side-by-side audio. The first audio you're going to hear is him as a college student in a totally different accent than the one he uses in politics. And then, of course, you'll hear his fake civil rights activist nonsense coming up, too.
10: Justin J. Pearson, and I'm running for president of BSG. There are a few reasons that we're running this campaign this year. One has to do with representation. How can we represent all voices in a conversation? I wanted to do this by partnering with organizations from the Boone Democrats to the Boone Republicans. I want to bring together different voices, dissenting voices, voices that may be more liberal or more conservative, in order that we can reach a point of sort of the radical middle.
11: Seem like the NRA and gun lobbyists might win. But oh, that was good news for us. I don't know how long this Saturday in the state of Tennessee might last.
3: He sounds like Hillary Clinton.
11: But oh, we have good news, folks. We've got good news that Sunday always comes.
3: That's sad, kid. What is he? He's 30 years old. I think he's 30 now.
12: I don't feel no ways tired. I've come too far from where I started from. Nobody told me that the road would be easy. I don't believe he brought me this far to leave me.
3: Yeah, she sounds a lot like this.
11: That was good news for us. I don't know how long this Saturday in the state of Tennessee might last.
3: Oh, they're two peas in a pod. Both losers. Both losers. He should call her. They could commiserate together. It's Justin Pearson. Yeah. You know, so one of the things that the left is attempting to do is project here. They want to invert precisely what went down yesterday and suggest to you that it's the Republicans who are racist. When in fact, Democrats have drawn a very racist district in Tennessee that now has been corrected, thank God. But they say, you've divided up the black population of Memphis. So we had a black district. Now we don't have a black district, is the thing. Now, never mind the fact that Steve Cohen is as white as drywall. He's the representative, he's the Democrat who represents the district, the 9th district right now. But we had a black district. Now, this idea that there's a district that is black, first of all, it's racist. It's racist to be like, that's a Hispanic district, that's a white district, that's a black district. No, you morons. We have American districts, or we should. We should have American districts. And in fact, a black woman by the name of, how do I say her name here, Jim? Is it Ajua Mason? I think, I'm just reading her off the sheet here. She's from Dallas. She's a Republican. Ajua Mason, she was on Fox News yesterday with Will Cain. And she said, there's no such thing, there shouldn't be, as a black district or a white district. Just American districts. It should be common sense.
13: And we discounted that statement, and now here we are.
3: This is a Democrat, by the way, we start with.
13: Seeing a black man in Tennessee fight to keep the only black district that they have there being totally erased off the map. And I just think, you know, there needs to be more, you know, those conversations need to be tied together.
14: There's no such thing as a black district or a white district. It's an American district. You know, people... Again, we vote based on our values, not the color of our skin. At least we shouldn't.
3: Amen. So the Democrat who starts that clip says, oh, they're getting rid of a black man in a black district. It's not the guy. It's Steve Cohen. The guy's whiter than my teeth whitening toothpaste. It's not a black dude. And there shouldn't be such a thing as a black district, a Hispanic district. What was the Voting Rights Act about? What was the 14th and 15th Amendments about? It was about eliminating this concept that people are judged on the basis of their race when it comes to anything, including and especially their vote. And the ironies of all this, you realize what's going to happen now with the 9th Congressional District in Tennessee? So Steve Cohen gets forced into retirement, and it turns out that his likely replacement is going to be a black Republican woman. Listen to Lydia Moynihan breaking this news on CNN last night.
15: It's a little ironic that the woman now who is likely going to win the 9th district in Tennessee is a black Republican woman as a result of this redistricting effort. It's likely going to be a black Republican woman who beats that old white man.
16: Could I make this very simple?
15: But that's racist?
3: So somebody goes, is that racist? And a black woman, the black Democrat female on the panel goes, yeah, that's racist. What? It isn't racism. It doesn't even mean anything when it comes out of the mouth of a Democrat. Your party's governing system is systemic racism. We're getting rid of it, and you're losing power. More ahead on The Vince Show.
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0: Isn't it remarkable? So we get rid of Steve Cohen. I mean, it's hard. Christmas is coming nice and early this year. we get rid of Steve Cohen. We stop that goofball Justin Pearson or whatever his name is from arriving in Washington, D.C. We prevent the Democrats from stealing 4 seats in Virginia. We pick up another seat in Tennessee. In Florida, they're doing 4 seats. Four of them. I love Ron DeSantis, because DeSantis is like, all right, you're going to steal 4 seats in Virginia? Fine. We're going to get rid of the racist districts anyway down in Florida, and that just happens to give us 4 more seats in Florida. That's amazing. So now the picture's looking a little bit better. Looking a little bit better going into these midterms, and that's a good thing. But that doesn't mean the fight is anywhere near over. We've got a lot more to do. This is a clear call to arms for anybody who's got any power over this conversation right now to get rid of all the rigging. Let's go, baby. Let's go. You want to feel this too? You want to feel hey, John Thune, you want to feel this feeling? I know how to do it. Save America Act. You get that thing passed, man, we're off to the races. That's going to be a big deal. The Save America Act cannot be overstated in terms of its value to the country. It will make everything about our political process better. It'll improve the rules. It'll improve the quality of our electoral system. It'll make our elections more credible. And it'll force both political parties to be more attentive to the needs of the American people. Both political parties. I'm saying this to improve the Democrat Party, too, as a second order effect. That would be good news for us. Fewer crazy people running around with guns attempting to kill the president of the United States, because their party's leaders will be less radical if they have to actually follow the rules and they can't get away with rigging elections. I'm just here to make things better. Every day. I've got so much to get to. Jason Sneed's going to join us from the Honest Elections Project, and I've got some updates on that craziness from Iran. We got the UFO files. A lot.
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4: ABC News, I'm Mike Dubusky. Democrats lost a redistricting battle in Virginia today, with a court finding a proposed congressional map violates the state's constitution. And it comes just a day after another setback for the party.
5: Tennessee Republicans passing new congressional maps yesterday, likely to eliminate the state's only majority black district, which is the only House seat held by a Democrat there. The move sparking heated protests inside the Tennessee state capitol as the votes were taking place. Tennessee is now the first state to redraw its congressional maps after a Supreme Court decision last week weakened the Voting Rights Act protections against racial discrimination and gerrymandering.
4: ABC's Jay O'Brien. Secretary of State Marco Rubio says we should know something today when it comes to Iran's response to the latest peace proposal. Yesterday, the U.S. exchanged fire with Iranian forces in the Strait of Hormuz. And two residents of New Jersey are now being monitored for possible exposure to the Hanta virus. This is ABC News. An investigation is underway after new data reveals suspiciously timed trades in the oil market.
6: For example, March 23rd, President Trump posts that he was going to delay attacks on Iran's power grid. And just 15 minutes before President Trump put that post online, traders bet more than $500 million that oil prices would fall.
4: ABC's Aaron Katursky. Sources say the DOJ and the Commodities Future Trading Commission are investigating several similar trades worth over $2 billion. While most of us around the country are paying more for gas, some drivers this week paid nothing, with officials in Las Vegas now offering up to $100 of free gas to incentivize tourism there. Well wishes from around the globe for Sir David Attenborough. The nature expert and British broadcaster turns 100 years old today. I'm Mike Dubusky. ABC News.
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11: 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Right here on WNBF. Partly sunny this afternoon, high 55. Increasing clouds tonight, showers likely, low 40. Showers tomorrow, high 59. Partly sunny Sunday with a chance of afternoon showers, high 65. 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

0: rising from the heart of the swamp, a beacon of truth is casting its light. From sea to shining sea, The Vince Show. 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
1: All right, 844-484-3872, 844-4-THE-USA. That's the way to join us today. From coast to coast, from sea to shining sea, the dial-up Democrat Hakeem Jeffries is panicking about what just happened in Virginia, too. He released a statement today calling it shocking. It's a shocking decision, Jim. It's shocking when the rule of law is upheld. It's shocking when we adhere to the Constitution. It's shocking when Democrats can't steal elections in the United States of America. It's shocking, I tell you. It's shocking. He says, our fight is not over. We are just getting started. Sure you are, buddy. Sure you are. Yeah, no, they're hard at work rigging elections all across the country, but it ain't working right now, which is very good news today. It's so great to have you. We'll have coming up this hour, Jason Sneed from the Honest Elections Project. He will explore everything that's transpiring right now. A lot of Republican states are very, very busy getting rid of the racism. And as they get rid of the racism, Democrats lose power. So we'll explore that in the big Virginia decision today. Wonderful to see that. I want to give you an update on what the heck is going on with the United States and Iran. We've got a bunch of things that have transpired this week. And I don't know about you, but it's been head spinning for me. I'm like, wait a second. Is there a ceasefire? Is there not a ceasefire? Is there Project Freedom to keep the waterways open? Or do we not have Project Freedom? Are we in the midst of combat right now? Or are we not in the midst of combat right now? Are we about to get a deal? Or do we not have a deal? There's a lot of things up in the air at the moment. But there is a chronology to these events. I'd like to walk you through them, if I can, to kind of give you a sense of where things are going at the moment. And here's how it all started. You know, earlier this week, at the beginning of the week, we knew about Project Freedom launching. Project Freedom. The president announced that we were going to be playing zone defense in the Strait of Hormuz. We were going to arrange the military, their massive military force, and protect safe passage for these commercial ships as they transited the Strait of Hormuz. The only exception would be any ships that were looking to go to the ports of Iran, to come in and out of Iran. That blockade would continue. That there was nothing changing about that. We were just going to protect all of the other commercial vessels carrying so much of the world's energy supply from harassment by these little terror boats that the Iranians keep sending in their direction. And that was going great. It was working just fine, but it only went on for a very short period of time until the president decided to post to Truth Social that he was putting it on pause at the request of Pakistan. Remember that? Earlier this week, he goes, yeah, this Project Freedom, we're pausing it at the request of Pakistan in pursuit of a deal. We're pausing it. And my reaction to it was like, okay, well, that's pretty surprising, as I told you, but it must be a sign of some forward momentum just because

0: something going on behind the scenes that clearly has dictated the president's decision here. But he said, again, that the blockade continues. And then we had, in the midst of that, Iran was firing missiles in the direction of Gulf states, other Gulf states, UAE. They fired a bunch of missiles in their direction. And that, it turns out, may be the explanation for why we saw the pause on Project Freedom. I'll get to that. But in the midst of all of this, the Iranians tried to run an oil tanker through the blockade on Wednesday. On Wednesday, the Iranians attempted to move one of their flagged oil tankers directly through the American blockade. And what do you think the chances of that occurring are? Zero. Zero. There's no chance that an Iranian flagged oil tanker is going to make it through the blockade. But it was a test by the Iranians, clearly. They wanted to see what the United States would do. And what the Trump administration did, what the Pentagon did, CENTCOM specifically did, is we put a jet up in the air, a U.S. fighter jet. We go to the back of the ship after hours, after tons of warnings. Apparently, we gave them repeated warnings, and they failed to comply. We send this jet up in the air, and we blast the rudder on this thing, leaving the ship dead in the water. No rudder, nothing. You can't steer the thing. So the ship is disabled by the United States in a pinpoint attack by a U.S. fighter jet. And what ensued after that, yesterday, Thursday, Iran, in turn, decided to start targeting a bunch of American warships. U.S. warships, according to CENTCOM, were trying to navigate through the Strait of Hormuz, and the Iranians began opening fire on them yesterday, May 7th. The Iranians launched multiple missiles, drones, small boats at three of our warships transiting the International Sea Passage. No U.S. assets were struck. None. None. The reason is because our forces, the military, we eliminated all of the inbound threats, and then we turned around and we targeted all of the military facilities responsible for the attacks. Now, the Trump administration is being clear here. The ceasefire is not over. It continues. But every time you give us one of these feckless little attacks on us, we'll just destroy wherever they came from. And we did. We destroyed their missile sites, their drone launch sites, their command and control locations, their intelligence nodes, surveillance, reconnaissance, all of it. We destroyed it all. Stupid Iran. Stop it. Knock it off. We're trying to make a deal. CENTCOM says they, quote, do not seek escalation, but remain positioned and ready to protect American forces. And then the president shared this message to Truth Social last night, which is one of, I actually love it because I think it's poetic. You see this one, Jim, where he talks about butterflies dropping to their graves? This is a great message from the press. You can tell he's writing these himself. Nobody else is writing this message. Here he goes. Three world-class American destroyers just transited very successfully out of the Strait of Hormuz under fire. There was no damage done to the three destroyers, but great damage done to the Iranian attackers. They were completely destroyed, along with numerous small boats, which are being used to take the place of their fully decapitated navy. These boats went to the bottom of the sea quickly and efficiently. Missiles were shot at our destroyers and were easily knocked down. Likewise, drones came and were incinerated while in the air. They dropped ever so beautifully down to the ocean, very much like a butterfly dropping to its grave. A normal country would have allowed these destroyers to pass, but Iran is not a normal country. They are led by lunatics. And if they had the chance to use a nuclear weapon, they would do it without question. But they'll never have that opportunity. And just like we knocked them out again today, we'll knock them out a lot harder and a lot more violently in the future if they don't get their deal signed fast. Our three destroyers with their wonderful crews will now rejoin our naval blockade, which is truly a wall of steel. President Donald J. Trump. Love that. Love that. Like a butterfly dropping to its grave. So, look, we maintain dominance over them as a military matter. Their goofy missiles and drones and small boats are no match for the might of the American military. That's just the case. Obviously, to the extent that any sort of conversations are happening right now. And Marco Rubio is expecting we could have a deal or at least an agreement of some kind pretty imminently. He was just saying it overseas. He's still on his overseas trip. He said this morning that that deal, we could be reviewing it later today. So things are moving for sure. But there's no question the United States has all the leverage here. The United States has all the leverage. The fact that Iran is negotiating at all is not because they love President Trump. They're not trying to impress him. They're not sucking up to him for anything. No, they're there under duress. They're at the table under duress right now. That's the reason they're engaged in these negotiations at the moment. Their economy is locked up tight. They can't move their ships out of their ports. They don't even know what to do with all the oil that keeps coming. And it will keep coming, damaging their infrastructure. They don't know what to do. The only way out is if they make a deal. And what should the deal look like? Well, we got to get rid of their nukes. That's the president's position. Get rid of their nuke program. It's as simple as that. You do that, happy days are ahead. Now, in terms of, I'll get to more on the deal in just a moment, but the Project Freedom pause, I want to dwell on that because I do feel like I've learned more about it, or at least according to the reporting. Now, you know, you take this for what it's worth, but the Wall Street Journal claims this morning that Saudi Arabia and Kuwait have now lifted restrictions that they had apparently imposed on the U.S. military earlier this week. That's right. Saudi Arabia and Kuwait had imposed restrictions on the U.S. military earlier this week. The use of their bases in airspace. And the reason, apparently, is because when Iran spazzed out and started throwing missiles at the United Arab Emirates, UAE, and then Pete Hegseth and General Kane came out and did that press conference earlier this week where they said, yeah, whatever, Iran's just acting stupid, but there's still a ceasefire in place. We're not that worried about it. It's just a skirmish. It's not a big deal. We're still pursuing a deal. Apparently, the Gulf states weren't thrilled with that. They wanted a more forceful response on Iran. They wanted the United States to blast the hell out of these guys for what they were doing to UAE. Because their position is like, look, we're letting you use our airspace and our bases and all these things to stage these operations. And if we're going to have incoming, you know, the least you can do is blast the hell out of Iran if they ever try and attack us like this. You can see their perspective on this, right? So apparently it led to something of a diplomatic quandary because President Trump is trying to bring the temperature down. You see the impulse? I keep telling you about this. I can see it in everything he's doing. He's trying to bring the temperature down. He doesn't want to be blowing everything up. He doesn't want to blow up the bridges. Doesn't want to blow up the power plants. He wants to figure out a way to get out of this freaking conflict. He's trying to stop the nuclear threat and get the hell out of there. That's it. That's what he wants. He wants the Strait of Hormuz open, nuclear threat gone, and get the heck out. And so whatever dispute has existed, or basically disagreement, between the United States and the Gulf states over all of this, apparently it's been resolved because the Wall Street Journal reports that President Trump got on the phone with the prince from Saudi Arabia, Mohammed bin Salman, the crown prince. The two of them talked. They worked it out. MBS likes Trump a lot. And President Trump convinced him, hey, we're good to go. We've got this all figured out together. And now apparently things are going back up and running. So we can get Project Freedom back up and running. But that was very interesting. I thought it was fascinating. I was like, why did we pause Project Freedom? It turns out, as always, President Trump is juggling chainsaws. He's trying to handle one of the most high-stakes events of his entire presidency, and certainly that any president could handle. And so there are going to be fits and starts throughout this process. But as far as a deal is concerned, if we're any closer to it, it sure sounds like every side of this conversation is beginning to say, yeah, a deal is in the making. A deal is in the making. President Trump just said yesterday, called Fox News' Bret Baier, and he said, we could have a deal within a week. He expects it within 1 week, potentially. He's not firm to it, but he's saying, it looks like the timeline is good. And then we've got a couple of other countries who are weighing in on this. I've got the updates on that. A lot is transpiring. I'll share it with you coming up on The Vince Show.
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3: So, what we have is the president saying we think we could have an Iran deal within the next week. We have Marco Rubio saying that we could be reviewing it as late as today. I mean, earliest today, rather. And then Pakistan, which has been playing kind of third-party mediator for a lot of these conversations with Iran, although apparently there's been some direct talks between the United States and Iran as well. Pakistan is now claiming, according to The Guardian, that we are very close to a truce. Very close to some sort of truce. Now, whatever a truce means, because I thought we had a ceasefire, so presumably this is an upgraded version of the ceasefire and not yet quite a full deal or something. The U.S. and Iran are close to a temporary agreement to halt the war in the Middle East, officials in Pakistan claimed on Thursday, as diplomatic activity gathered fresh momentum after a near breakdown of the current ceasefire earlier this week. Officials in Islamabad said a very basic interim deal could be reached as early as this weekend, and that Tehran has been reviewing a U.S. proposal. And then Iran just talked to the New York Times, and we got a report on that this morning. The Iranians are telling the Times, because of course the New York Times is talking to Iran. Three senior Iranian officials say that Tehran and the United States are discussing a one-page plan for both sides to reopen the Strait of Hormuz and end hostilities for 30 days. So I guess it's, again, an upgraded ceasefire for 30 more days, except the Strait of Hormuz will be less molested by the Iranians. But they say that the sticking point in all of this, the sticking point continues to be over nuclear enrichment. Nuclear enrichment. The three Iranian officials close to the negotiations said a key obstacle was the U.S. demand for commitments in advance on the fate of Iran's nuclear program and its stockpile of highly enriched uranium. How many times can President Trump possibly say this? The non-negotiable in the midst of all, everything else is negotiable, but the non-negotiables are you give up all of your nuclear things, all of it, turn over your nuclear material and your nuclear enrichment garbage. We don't trust you. We've seen it happen a million times. You keep stringing everybody along. You're not stringing this guy along. So give up your nuclear ambitions and open up the Strait of Hormuz. No tolls, no fees. It is an open international waterway. You do those two things, the rest we can negotiate. You want sanctions lifted? We can talk about it. You want your people to flourish? We can talk about it. You want a bright future for Iran? I'm ready to talk about it. The rest, get rid of the nukes, open the strait. Am I missing something? Those are the non-negotiables from the president of the United States. The president's cooking, though. Let him. Let him. And he says they could be very, very, he's saying they're very close to a deal. God willing, he gets it. Coming up, the left is on its heels. They're on their heels right now. They thought they could rig their way to more power, and they just suffered a bunch of setbacks in the last 2 weeks. Jason Sneed with the Honest Elections Project will join us to review victories for patriotic Americans and defeat for Democrats. More ahead.
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1: There were some frightening moments for residents of a three-story apartment building on Binghamton's west side after what sounded like an explosion. Police and firefighters were sent to 43 Orton Avenue at about 8:10 Thursday morning. Residents reported the basement was filling with smoke after they heard a loud boom. When the first emergency units arrived at the scene, there was a light haze that could be seen in the basement. Windows were open to ventilate the building. Firefighters went through the apartment house to evacuate all occupants in the 13 units. They also checked every apartment for elevated gas readings. No problems were detected. NYSEG crews were called to evaluate the situation. Gas service was shut off while the matter was investigated. Authorities said the trouble appeared to have been the result of some sort of mechanical problem with the building's furnace. They said there was no fire. Property records show that building at Orton Avenue and Grand Boulevard is owned by an LLC with a Brooklyn address. Now the forecast from the National Weather Service. Partly sunny this afternoon, high 55. Increasing clouds tonight, showers likely, low 40. Showers tomorrow, high 59. Partly sunny Sunday with a chance of afternoon showers, high 65. I'm Bob Joseph, WNBF News.
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14: Massive setback for the Democrats in their election rigging operations today as the Virginia Supreme Court slam dunks their efforts to try and steal four congressional seats in the Commonwealth of Virginia. The state Supreme Court saying, yeah, that was completely unconstitutional. You can't do that. Meaning this year in the midterms, the maps stay the same. It's a 6-5 map. Six Democrats, five Republicans. That's the expectation. For more on what just happened, let's bring in Jason Snead from the Honest Elections Project back on the program. Jason, good to have you back with us, sir.
15: It's good to be back with you. Thank you.
14: This seems like a very big deal.

0: Jason, what do you make of it?
1: Well, I think this is a stunning victory for the rule of law and for the hundreds of thousands of Virginians who voted to try to stop this referendum and who were lined up to be silenced if those maps had been pushed through illegally. And that's the key difference here. You know, we're engaged in redistricting fights all across the country, but really what distinguishes Virginia is the brazenness with which lawmakers here on the left disregarded the state's constitution, the state's laws, and just tried to jam this thing through, arguing first that the Virginia Supreme Court had no power to stop the vote before it happened. And now they're arguing they have no power to overturn the results of a referendum that was illegally put on the ballot if it passes the people. So they really wanted to rig the match, and they didn't want anything to stand between them and power.
0: And they pulled out all the stops to make it happen. Barack Obama was featured in advertising across Virginia for weeks. You had Hakeem Jeffries dumping in tens of millions of dollars into the state. Abigail Spanberger went back on her promise not to redistrict. And in the end, they lit $80 million on fire, Jason Sneed.
1: That's right. That's right. And, you know, I think that right now there's probably a little bit of buyer's remorse going on. In fact, we already saw over the last several days all of the finger pointing that was being leaked out, where essentially a number of folks inside the liberal tent, including lawyers and so forth, were saying this was an illegal effort, that it would not stand up in the courts. But even now, you have the Virginia Attorney General out there with the audacity to say that this court is putting politics over the rule of law. Well, they're the ones that decided to play this game. They're the ones that decided to ignore the state's constitution and try to rig these maps. And what the court has done is very courageously stood up for the rule of law and for the rights of all Virginians to have their constitution respected.
0: Jason, what do you make of this claim I'm already seeing from Democrats today that the court upended the will of the people in Virginia? In other words, this is somehow anti-democratic, this decision today.
1: Well, look, this is the latest instance where the left says that we live in a democracy, but the truth is that we do not. And I'm very proud of the fact that we do not. We live in a constitutional republic where we have laws, where we have processes. And you cannot simply ignore those processes in the pursuit of political power, because that is the road to tyranny. And that's what the court here very, very clearly said. And again, you know, what the left argued, what the Attorney General and what the state of Virginia argued to the Virginia Supreme Court was that they could not stop this referendum, even if it was illegal, before the vote happened. And then after the vote happened, they argued essentially that they could not overturn the results of a successful referendum. So what they're really saying is that heads I win, tails you lose, and the court should have no power to stop what Democrats in the legislature did, even if what they did was patently unconstitutional and illegal.
0: Jason, in terms of the national picture of the way that these districts are drawn all across the country, I've been referring to something Stephen Miller expressed earlier this week from the White House. He's saying that over 40 congressional seats all across the country have been ill-gotten by Democrats by virtue of a number of things, you know, just importing illegal aliens, getting extra apportionment inside of these blue states by virtue of that invasion, the census being done incorrectly such that Democrat states got more seats than they deserve, Republican states got fewer seats than they deserved, and of course those racist districts that the Supreme Court just ruled unconstitutional. He says 40 or more seats right now controlled by Democrats in a rigged way. It seems like, you know, if we just fight for one or two seats here and there for Republicans, we still have a long way to go to correct the injustice here.
1: Well, that's right. But it has been a very, very successful, you know, week to 10 days here as far as righting some of those wrongs. You had the Supreme Court ruling in Calais that ends those racial gerrymandered districts that the left has relied on for so long, you know, essentially dressing up partisan claims as racial claims so that they can use courts to force red states to draw blue districts that they otherwise would not get. We've had a number of states, Tennessee, Louisiana, begin the process of redistricting. And now we have this massive win here in Virginia where, to your point, the left spent more than $70 million in this state trying to rig the maps. And now all of that effort has been thrown out as wrong and illegal from the very beginning. So we do have obviously a lot of work to do in not only redistricting, but election integrity generally. But this has been an extraordinary turn of events over the last week or so, just a historic moment for the future of election integrity.
0: And 70, 80, whatever the number is, million dollars, that's a lot of money in electoral politics. They're going into midterms. They need a war chest, and it's been pretty heavily diminished by their failed effort in Virginia.
1: It has certainly been diminished, but I think it shows that they'll pull out all the stops if they think that they have a chance to win. And the best way to win, in their view, is to rig the rules so that you essentially decide elections before the first vote is even cast. They claim they are the party. They claim they are the movement of democracy. But I guarantee you, if the referendum in Virginia had failed, they'd be blaming the voters for not giving them more power. Today, they're blaming the court for enforcing the rule of law. They never blame themselves for trying to play these games of politics with the very core of our constitutional republic, trying to rig the rules for themselves.
0: Yes.
1: And they just simply will not stop.
0: So they're also in an all-out panic about what happened in Tennessee yesterday. The Republican-led legislature and the Republican governor signing into law a redraw of the map there to get rid of a racially drawn district in Memphis, Tennessee. The Democrats are panicking that their racially drawn districts are going away. But what do you make of that yesterday? Because the claim that the left is making is we need, quote, black districts. We need districts based on race. And didn't the Supreme Court just rule that that is not allowed at all under the Constitution?
1: Well, that's absolutely right. And these majority minority districts have long been a partisan political play. It's an attempt to weaponize the Voting Rights Act by the left to force states, red states, to draw blue districts that they would not otherwise get. So they've been dressing up all of these partisan claims as racial claims, and now that has come to an end. But, you know, look, I've seen a lot of hand-wringing about this, that without the Voting Rights Act enforcing these majority-minority districts, that's going to be the end of minority representation. Well, newsflash, that majority-minority district that has just been ended in Tennessee was represented by a white man. And meanwhile, in South Carolina, right, supposedly one of these bastions of Jim Crow racism, you had the people of South Carolina first elect Tim Scott to the House of Representatives from the district where the Civil War began, and now the entire state has elected him to the United States Senate. We do not need these racial gerrymanders in order to guarantee minority representation. That's what the court has said. And this really restores the basic idea that the Constitution does not want racial discrimination in any form, and the people have long since established that they can and should be able to elect the representatives of their choice. This is not an appropriate use of the Voting Rights Act to weaponize it for one party over the other.
0: Yeah, one of the many ironies of yesterday's news is that, yes, you get rid of Steve Cohen, the white Democrat. It looks like the woman who's going to replace him as the representative for the newly drawn 9th Congressional District in Tennessee is a black Republican woman. So it's just hilarious. The whole thing is just really funny because decency is winning out, and we can point and laugh at the people who've been trying to rob us of it.
1: Well, that's 100% right. But we know that's what the left does. They are on the wrong side of the facts, of the law, and of history. And so they'll just pound the table and make a lot of noise. That's what they always do in other contexts too, right? Why do they always claim that voter identification laws are Jim Crow racism? It's because they know that 80 to 90% of the public want those laws. And if they actually went out and argued that they don't, because they want to make it as easy to cheat in our elections as possible, that they would lose and they would expose themselves for what they really are.
0: Yes.
1: And that's what we're seeing here with this redistricting fight as well, which again, in Virginia, the argument essentially comes down to they could ignore the Constitution and there was not a single thing that anybody should be able to do in order to stop them.
0: Jason, how rigged do you think our system currently is to the advantage of Democrats? Because I mentioned 40 seats. It's not just, you know, we've got to get rid of these racist districts, clearly, but we could use another census, I think. I think we could use a real census of the United States. We need to establish who the American citizens actually are in our country and who the illegal aliens are. We shouldn't be apportioning representation based on illegals. And we should have the Save America Act passed so we can make sure that only American voters are participating in elections. If we were able to get all of that, Jason, how different would things be right now?
1: Well, I'll tell you, getting a census where we actually account for citizens and non-citizens would be a tremendous step forward. If we could apportion based only on the number of citizens in individual districts and individual states, then that also would be a tremendous win that would take away the perverse incentive that these blue states have created to allow, encourage, facilitate illegal migration at you know, record numbers, right?
2: Right.
1: I mean, look at how many millions of people came in during the Biden administration. And then if we get the Save America Act, then we would have proof of citizenship to vote and we would have voter ID. But, you know, I'll tell you, even if we got that, we would still have a lot of work to do. We would still have a lot of changes that need to be made in our states to make sure that we have clean voter rolls, that we have election security, that we have audits, that we enforce those laws.
0: Yes.
1: And I'll tell you, if we don't get the Save America Act, that is not the end of the ballgame either. Because so many of our states have been stepping up. And even in blue areas, we might, for instance, get voter ID passed in California at the ballot later this year,
0: yes,
1: which just shows you how common sense this is. This is what I call the forever fight. There is no silver bullet that is going to solve this problem. I guarantee you the left is not going to take its eye off the ball, and we can't afford to either.
0: No, this is such a good point. And this is why I keep talking about the Save America Act. Obviously, I want this thing to pass. This is my ultimate goal, is to get this thing passed. I hope it does, because I think it has immense value for our country. But meanwhile, what we're doing is we're making this a part of the DNA of the American voter, that they will judge at every level of government the people that they go to the ballot box for by whether or not they support election integrity. And that's a good thing to engender in the populace.
1: That's 100% correct. And it's something that I've been saying we really need to be doing for a long time. You know, there should not be an ability to run for elected office as a conservative, particularly in state legislatures, but also for Congress and for president, right? Where you're not talking about election integrity. That's the reason that we started out this 5-year fight that we've been in behind the curve. The left was putting hundreds of millions of dollars into lawsuits and lawyers and attempts to rig the rules for the decade before the 2020 election. And what we've been able to do as a movement and in conservative states over the last 5-6 years is score some enormous victories, getting foreign money out of our politics and banning ranked choice voting and strengthening voter ID laws.
0: Yes.
1: We really need to keep that momentum going. Otherwise, I guarantee you, if we stop, then 10 years from now, the left will just continue to be marching forward as they
0: yep.
1: always do. And we'll be asking, how is it that now we have non-citizens and illegal aliens voting in federal elections and deciding who the president is? That's where they want to go. And I think we can stop them because they're obviously extreme and out of touch on these issues. They know it, but they're not going to stop. And it's therefore very important for all Americans that aren't on the far left
0: yes.
1: to stand up and demand better from their elected officials for protecting the integrity of our elections.
0: Okay, finally, how attentive are you to the actions of the Justice Department when it comes to safeguarding our elections? Because I know Harmeet Dhillon is seeking state voter rolls across the country. She wants to make sure that they're clean. We've seen FBI raids in places like Fulton County in Georgia, Maricopa County as well in Arizona. How important are these pursuits?
1: Well, this is easily the most active Justice Department in my lifetime on election issues. They take it very, very seriously. And I'm very glad to see that they do. You know, it's about time that we have election laws that are enforced. And I'm very glad to see the Justice Department stepping up. And, you know, one other thing that we've been seeing at the state level is that an increasing number of states have been doing the same thing with their state attorneys general or secretaries of state, creating specific offices to investigate and enforce election laws and to stop election crimes. And that is exactly what we need to see in every state, so that regardless of who's in the White House, you have the ability to enforce our laws. And I think that the people that are willing to cheat in elections know that if you just sweep us under the rug, they can get away with it again and again and again, and the voters
0: yes.
1: eventually pick up on that. So we need that enforcement mechanism as well, and it's been very good to see so much progress made both at the DOJ and in our states ensuring that election crimes are in fact prosecuted.
0: We need consequences for evildoers. Jason Sneed, thank you from the Honest Elections Project. Appreciate you as always, sir.
1: Thank you.
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1: I want to share a wonderful, wonderful sponsor with you right now. That's Preborn. We love Preborn, ladies and gentlemen. We adore Preborn. Mother's Day is this weekend. I've been warning you. It's coming. It's here. It's this weekend. You know, it's such a great day of the year to celebrate mom. It's one of the most beautiful moments of the year to share life-changing news as well. Perhaps you've seen this. A family will be gathered around the table for Mother's Day, and somebody will stand up and announce next year there will be a brand new mom in our family. Now, there's nothing like that. 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
1: All right. We'll bring you more election news as we get it. We expect more states to keep bringing new maps on board, which is great. And I think in a way, I really am glad that the Indiana primary, it just worked out this way. That we got the Indiana primary earlier this week, just a week after the Supreme Court decision that says no more racist districts. So that 1-2 punch is the perfect energy to get all of these Republican states to remove the racist districting. And we're off to the races. It's great. So we'll keep bringing you those updates as they come, because the news has been, well, it's been candidly very good. It's actually worrying me. We're not supposed to have this much good news in a row, Jim. It starts to gets me scared of what comes next. Really,
3: I've got so much. Yeah. You may even get tired of winning, and you'll say, "Please, please, it's too much winning. We can't take it anymore, Mr. President. It's too much." And I'll say, no, it isn't. We have to keep winning. We have to win more.
1: He is something else. You know, he was answering questions today for the media. And he's had some great moments in the last 24 hours, mixing it up with the press. I've got a left's fake scandal of the week I have to address with you, because they've been going absolutely crazy about the ballroom. There's been a ballroom blitz going on lately, because they claim that President Trump just did a rug pull on the American taxpayer, that he said, hey, guys, this is going to be privately funded, this White House ballroom. And that suddenly at the last second, he actually wants billions of dollars of taxpayer funding, that he lied to you. It was all one big scam. It was so dishonest. The guy has no integrity, et cetera, et cetera. That's the frame up from the media this week. And I'm here to tell you once again, they're lying to you. And it is so completely obvious what's going on, especially if you've been listening to this show for any amount of time. You can instantly tell what's actually going on here. I'll walk through the details with you on another Friday edition of The Vince Show. And we've got the Less Fake Scandal of the Week. We love it, folks.
0: Vince Collin, W221AJ. News, talk, and information for Binghamton and Central New York. 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
4: ABC News, I'm Mike Dubusky. A court in Virginia has struck down a redistricting effort from Democrats in the state who had hoped to add 4 House seats ahead of this fall's midterm elections. The Centers for Disease Control will be on site when that Dutch cruise ship hit by the Hanta virus arrives in the Canary Islands this weekend. So far, 3 people have died as a result of that outbreak, and dozens are being monitored around the world for possible infection. But Dr. Ashish Jha, former White House COVID-19 response coordinator, says the risk to the general public is low.
5: I'm concerned about the people on the boat. I'm not concerned about everybody else. People, this is not going to turn out to be some pandemic. This is not a virus that spreads that easily. I think if you're sitting at home watching, you're going to be fine.
4: The latest jobs report from the Labor Department exceeded analyst expectations today. The economy adding 115,000 jobs last month. Still, it was a cool down from the nearly 180,000 added in March. This is ABC News. At least 17 people are hurt and hundreds of buildings are damaged after strong storms blew across southern Mississippi in Lamar County. The trail of devastation runs for about 16 miles. The price of gas in Cuba now sits at around $40 a gallon due to the Trump administration's oil blockade there. ABC's Whit Johnson is in Havana.
6: For months, a U.S. oil blockade straining fragile infrastructure, including access to clean water and even health care. Antonio Ramon tells me his neighborhood is experiencing 16-hour blackouts nearly every day. He's one of the few people we've met willing to speak on camera criticizing the Cuban government for years of struggles, but says he does not want U.S. intervention, fearing what war could bring.
4: And the CDC is out with a new warning about a salmonella outbreak in young children linked to pet lizards. At least 5 kids across 4 states have gotten sick from the strain of the infection, common among veiled chameleons. I'm Mike DeBusky, ABC News.
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11: 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Right here on WNBF. Partly sunny this afternoon, high 55. Increasing clouds tonight, showers likely, low 40. Showers tomorrow, high 59. Partly sunny Sunday with a chance of afternoon showers, high 65. 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

0: rising from the heart of the swamp, a beacon of truth is casting its light. 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Here's Vince Colonnaise.
1: Okay, 844-484-3872, 844-4 the USA. That's the way to join us today from coast to coast, from sea to shining sea, on a celebratory Friday version of The Vince Show. A lot of big wins across the country as we stop some of this left-wing election rigging. I do have, I mentioned to you in the last hour that the president is working on a deal right now. Well, I mentioned deals. It's so funny, man. I'm getting like breaking news out the wazoo. Let me start with a different deal. I was going to mention Iran, but scrap the Iran story for a minute because the president just came out with a deal between Russia and Ukraine. I know. Jim's staggered. Jim's looking at me like, wait, what? Did you just say? Yes. Hold on. Now it's a three-day ceasefire. Here's the president just on Truth Social a moment ago. Moment ago. The reason I can say that, I get these notifications anytime the president posts. Boom, here we go. I am pleased to announce that there will be a three-day ceasefire, May 9th, 10th, and 11th, a Mother's Day ceasefire, in the war between Russia and Ukraine. The celebration in Russia is for Victory Day, but likewise in Ukraine, because they were also a big part and factor of World War II. This ceasefire will include a suspension of all kinetic activity and also a prisoner swap of 1,000 prisoners from each country. This request was made directly by me, and I very much appreciate its agreement by President Vladimir Putin and President Volodymyr Zelensky. The two Vladimirs. They're finally seeing eye to eye on something. At least, hopefully it's the beginning of the end of a very long, deadly, and hard-fought war. Talks are continuing on ending this major conflict, the biggest since World War II, and we are getting closer and closer every day. Thank you for your attention to this matter, President Donald J. Trump. So we got a Mother's Day ceasefire this weekend between Russia and Ukraine. May it last longer than 3 days. That's the president just now happy to announce that on Truth Social and then by extension right here on The Vince Show. Thank you, Mr. President. Appreciate you for that. Now, back to what's going on with Iran. I mentioned earlier that we had disabled an Iranian-flagged tanker earlier this week. During the program today, we just got news from CENTCOM as well that the United States has done this again now with two more Iranian-flagged vessels who both were trying to run the blockade. Here's what CENTCOM reports. CENTCOM housed in Tampa, Florida, so that's why they dateline at Tampa, Florida. U.S. forces disabled two ships, May 8th, we get the names here, the Sea Star, the Third, the Sevda, May 8th, that's today, prior to both vessels entering an Iranian port on the Gulf of Oman in violation of the ongoing U.S. blockade. Central Command enforced blockade measures against the two Iranian-flagged unladen oil tankers. Jim, they're unladen, like a swallow. They're unladen, attempting to pull into an Iranian port on the Gulf of Oman. A U.S. Navy F-A-18 Super Hornet from USS George H.W. Bush disabled both tankers after firing precision munitions into their smokestacks, preventing the non-compliant ships from entering Iran. That's a pinpoint attack. You get a Super Hornet up in the air, and then you fire down into their smokestacks. You disable the ships. Is this a fun mission, pilots? Are there any fighter pilots listening? I wonder if this would be a fun mission. If that's the kind of thing, does that get these guys excited that they can finally get some time firing down into smokestacks on these ships? It sounds cool. U.S. forces also disabled Iranian-flagged MT Hazna on May 6th. This is the ship I was describing the other day, as it attempted to sail an Iranian port in the Gulf of Oman. The F-18 Super Hornet from USS Abraham Lincoln disabled the unladen oil tanker's rudder by firing several rounds from a 20-millimeter cannon gun.
2: What is the airspeed velocity of an unladen swallow?
3: What do you mean? An African or European swallow? Huh? I don't know that.
1: I don't know that. All three vessels are no longer transiting to Iran. Yeah, no kidding. We keep shooting all the things that make them work. U.S. forces in the Middle East remain committed to full enforcement of the blockade of vessels entering or leaving Iran. said Admiral Brad Cooper, CENTCOM commander, not to be confused with the actor Bradley Cooper. Quote, our highly trained men and women in uniform are doing incredible work. Multiple commercial vessels have been disabled, and more than 50 have been redirected by CENTCOM forces to ensure compliance. Jim, these Iranians have thick skulls. Their skulls are very thick. Like, you didn't get the lesson when we disabled the first tanker? So you said, why don't we send two more, and we just take our Super Hornets, and then we blow up the smokestacks? Go ahead, keep sending them. This is not going to work out for you. All you have to do is make a deal. All you have to do is make a deal. We've got a gun to your ships. Make a deal, and we won't have to pull the trigger anymore. There's the, President, wow, that's a heck of a start to the hour. The president scores a three-day peace deal between Russia and Ukraine, hopefully more to come, and we just disabled two more vessels who are trying to break through. It's called a blockade for a reason. We're blocking you. We're not, it's not, it's that, oh, we'll look the other way this time. You just go right through. No, we'll stop you too. So those Iranian ships, unladen ship, meaning they're not carrying oil. They're not carrying oil. They're unladen, but they're stopped in their tracks, and they won't be carrying oil now that they've been stopped in their tracks. They don't work so good. We've got a fake news story of the week. The left's fake scandal of the week is emerging. We've got, so obviously, if we're going to have one, we'll have this.

0: Yeah, the less fake scandal of the week right now is that the president is trying to fund the ballroom, not with private donations, but instead with American taxpayer dollars. Yes, that's right. This week in Congress, Republicans proposed $1 billion to be directed in the vicinity of the ballroom in the East Wing of the White House. Remember, President Trump had knocked down the East Wing to begin building that glorious new ballroom. And it is indeed, just so everyone's clear, funded by private donations. Funded by private donations. Generous benefactors, rich people who have decided to donate a ballroom to the White House and the people of the United States of America. Now, that's a long practice tradition in the United States of America, because there's lots of monuments and centers that have been donated by rich people back to their country. That happens all the time. In fact, most of the National Mall was built by generous benefactors just donating the money to build the monuments. That's how we build a lot of this. A lot of people have succeeded in the United States of America, and they want to give back in the form of these lasting dedications to our country, which is great. And that includes the ballroom. So the president has been consistent throughout that the ballroom itself is being built using donor money. So what does the $1 billion have to do with it? What about the $1 billion? What is that about? Why do we have any taxpayer money headed even in the vicinity of the ballroom? Why is that occurring at all? Well, the answer to that question is super obvious. If you've been paying any attention at all to what the East Wing contains and what the president's working on. I told you last year when the ballroom project started, boy, this is a fascinating thing. This is the East Wing of the White House. You know that the East Wing is the location of the presidential bunker, right? The nerve center of the national security bunker for the president of the United States at the White House. That's where it is. This is not, I don't have access to classified information. Vince, how could you know that? Isn't that classified? No, it's not. It's a matter of public record. It's been there since the middle of the last century, but it was built a very long time ago. And one would assume, I've never been there, but one would assume it's a pretty antiquated place. In fact, when they knocked down the old East Wing, when that was being torn down during the demolition, do you remember the headlines at the time? There were headlines saying that, oh, the Treasury Department officials, all the employees at the Treasury Department, right next door to the White House, are being told not to take photographs of the demolition. Now, the media, being mentally challenged, interpreted this as President Trump trying to orchestrate a cover-up of the fact that he just removed the East Wing of the White House. That's why they thought that he's trying to cover it up. He doesn't want any pictures of his destruction. You people are so tragically stupid. The reason they didn't want photos, again, nobody told me this. This is not classified information. This is just little old Vince just using his little old brain, looking at what's going on in the news and knowing something about the fact that there's a bunker under the East Wing. Of course, they don't want photos of the demo because the giant hole in the ground includes a huge classified bunker for the president of the United States. So when they request $1 billion from taxpayers, it's not to build a fancy ballroom for fancy state dinners and fancy dancing. That part the president and his rich friends are paying for. The money is for the national security priorities of the United States. And if you don't believe me, believe the president. Here he is yesterday, asked about this by the media trying to turn it into a scandal, and he goes, this is for the military. This is for national security.
1: With another project, you have repeatedly said that taxpayers could not pay for the ballroom at the White House. Why should taxpayers now be on the hook for $1 billion?
2: Well, they're not, because that's for many other projects. That's for projects having to do with safety in a certain section of the White House grounds.
3: A certain
2: that's
3: section.
2: Not all for the ballroom. And we're putting up $400 million to do the ballroom section of the ballroom. We are putting that up privately. I am doing it along with other patriots that love our country. But they want to do certain things militarily with respect to the ballroom, having nothing to do with us or having to do with the safety of the president. So having to do with a lot of things. But we are going to have a safe ballroom. It's under construction. It's ahead of schedule. It's right on budget. It would be $300 to $400 million that we're putting up. And a lot of that money will be going to safety also. But the House approved, or the Senate approved, I guess, or they're going or looking at approving. I don't know if it got approved yet, but they're talking about putting up a certain amount of money having to do with security at the White House and the East Wing.
0: Okay. Okay. Stick with me, kid. Look, here's the thing. I told you about this last year. You got the bunker there. That thing definitely needs to be made state of the art. They need to get it up to the highest possible level. All sorts of threats have changed since the middle of the last century. And the president's building this thing right now for the benefit, not of himself. In my Rumble chat, Craig just said this. This is a great point. It's not even for him. He will not be the beneficiary of the flat screens that you get to view as you're managing the world's affairs at the White House in the bunker. This is for future presidents. Jim, this is not even for him. It's for future presidents. And so they're requesting taxpayer dollars for whoever ends up occupying that Oval Office and that White House going into the future. It's not even for Trump. And yet, the left is trying to turn this into...

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0: I told you yesterday about the fact that the Justice Department is now going after Soros-funded prosecutors. Boy, isn't that wonderful? This has been a good week. We're going after Soros-funded prosecutors. Harmeet Dillon is leading the charge there in the Civil Rights Division of the Justice Department. And she's starting with this guy, Steve Descano, Fairfax County, Virginia. And he hasn't really done much to hide his crimes. He posted it on the web. He posted it on the internet. He's like, yeah, I treat illegal immigrants better than I treat Americans. Oh, okay, so that's a violation of civil rights. We'll go after you. So they're going after him. They've launched an investigation into him. One of the reasons this has occurred and why it's gotten so much attention is because earlier this year, a poor woman by the name of Stephanie Minter was stabbed to death, an American woman stabbed to death by an illegal alien in a bus stop in Northern Virginia, an illegal alien from Sierra Leone. And that illegal alien had been taken into custody many times in Northern Virginia, released continuously by the Soros-funded prosecutor, Steve Descano. Well, we have an update for you that after the Justice Department opened this investigation yesterday, the great local reporter Nick Minna caught up with Cheryl Minter, that's Stephanie Minter's mother, and asked her what she thought about this investigation now officially being underway. Here she is.
1: Hey, Michelle. Cheryl Minter's daughter, Stephanie, was murdered at a Hybla Valley bus stop in Fairfax County earlier this year. And police arrested Abdul Jallo, a violent repeat offender who is in the country illegally. Now, Cheryl filed a complaint with the U.S. Department of Justice arguing if Fairfax County Commonwealth Attorney Steve Descano wasn't intentionally lenient on illegal immigrant suspects, her daughter would still be alive today.
0: That's true.
2: It's true. You filed a complaint with the Department of Justice, and now the DOJ is investigating. How does that feel that your complaint has helped result into an investigation into the Commonwealth Attorney's Office?
3: The basis is great. I had to lose my daughter for it to happen.
0: She's right.
3: So you've got a two-sided sword there. I truly miss her. I miss her laugh, her smile. And the fact that I'll never see her can hurt so deep, so deep.
4: Cheryl's daughter, Stephanie, a single mom, was at a bus stop in Fairfax County the night she was killed. Police charged a violent, illegal immigrant named Abdul Jallo, who is well known to police with her murder.
0: Yep.
4: Last year, police warned the Fairfax County Commonwealth Attorney three separate times that if Jallo was released, he would hurt or even kill someone else.
0: And yes, Steve Descano kept releasing him. And now Stephanie Minter is dead. Cheryl Minter's been fighting like crazy for justice here. She's trying to get this guy thrown out of office. She's grateful for the DOJ investigation, but she never wanted to lose her daughter to begin with. But look, you know what? Let Cheryl Minter be an inspiration to the rest of us. If she is still fighting, given what she has gone through, the rest of us have no excuse. Fight, fight, fight. So much more ahead. We've got the UFO files from the Trump administration ahead on The Vince Show.
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12: Okay, we're going to get to the UFO files and what they show and what they don't. We'll talk about those in just a moment. We've got some, you know, people are diving through them. There's a lot of files, but the President of the United States committed to releasing whatever the government knows about unidentified flying objects. Yes. But let me first, Jim, before we dive into the UFOs, the left is still losing its mind about the Virginia Supreme Court decision today. I know. It's going to go on for a while. They just need to get all tuckered out. Just like go hit a pillow or something. Why you got to do it on Twitter? You know. Yeah. Yeah. The Bible calls it wailing and gnashing of teeth. There's a lot of it happening today. There's a fellow called Hassan Piker who is a nutjob communist. Is that a good way to describe him? I think so. He's a nutjob communist. He's I think he's a YouTube guy or something. He started by filming pictures of himself, videos of himself on the internet, and then he just rages about how much he hates Trump. He's developed an audience that way. He once tortured his dog on camera, put a shock collar on the dog, turns it up to 10,000, and then shocked the dog for everybody to see. And so here is Hassan Piker's reaction to the fact that the Supreme Court upheld the state constitution today and said that Democrats were not allowed to rig the elections the way that they did. He writes, "The Virginia Supreme Court denied the results of the redistricting referendum. SCOTUS gutted the Voting Rights Act, and Tennessee carved up the last Dem district, destroying black voter power in the state." All of that is untrue, by the way, what he just described. All of it completely, 100% verifiably untrue. Here's how he ends the tweet. "Those who make peaceful revolution impossible make violent revolution inevitable." Now, how am I supposed to read that, Jim? If Hassan Piker, who I'm pretty sure has actually talked openly

0: about how much he desires his political opponents to die in the past, starts saying things like violent revolution is inevitable. How am I supposed to read that when all of his buddies keep trying to kill the president of the United States? What's that story about? Now, he will, as he's already done, he will point to the fact that I was just referencing a JFK quote, because JFK did utter that quote in the 1960s. It's true. It's true. But I don't think JFK was calling for revolution. JFK was making a sociological point at the time. This is you being too cute by half. This is you pretending like, oh, yeah, no, I'm just making a sociological observation. Yeah, sure you are, buddy. Sure you are, you communist psycho. He says, it makes violent revolution inevitable. Now, notice, of course, what's going on. In Virginia, they're just upholding the Constitution of the state. They're just, quite honestly, quite literally, defending the rights of the people to be represented well and to be and to have the normal course of affairs in Virginia be orderly and lawful. You've got to have an intervening election if you want to redraw the maps. Democrats failed to do that. On that basis, the case was thrown out of the Supreme Court today in the state. The map was thrown out by the Supreme Court. And I'm looking at these lefties, like these pothead lawyers all over Twitter today. Like, well, if Virginia can do that, then why doesn't that happen in Tennessee? Because Tennessee doesn't have Virginia's constitution, you moron. That's why. Are you serious? Yeah, they are. They don't care. The only principle is power. It doesn't even matter what the law is. Tim Kaine, Senator Tim Kaine, Democrat. He's a lawyer. I checked. I had to double check today. I was like, this guy's a lawyer, right? He's a lawyer. He's also a moron. I don't know. How did he get his law license? Today, his statement said, the timing of this ruling speaks volumes, he said about the Virginia Supreme Court. If the Virginia Supreme Court had legitimate concerns about this referendum, the time to stop it would have been before 3 million Virginians cast their ballots. I'm sorry. I thought you were an attorney. Democrats, to be clear, were in court arguing that this could not be decided until after the election because there would have been no harm. If the voters had voted it down, it would have been a moot case. But since the voters did not vote it down, it instantly triggered the Supreme Court process. You would think that Tim Kaine would know this. It's written in the decision today by the Virginia Supreme Court. They laid out the rationale for why they waited until after the election. Shall I quote it for the attorneys who are currently senators in the state of Virginia? Let's see. Quote, it is fair to ask whether we could have or should have reviewed the constitutionality of the proposed amendment prior to it being presented to the voters. But it is not a question the Commonwealth should ask. Throughout this litigation, the Commonwealth has insisted that we cannot lawfully decide this case prior to the referendum, the Commonwealth being the Democrats who run the state. In its motion for a stay in this case, the Commonwealth argued that longstanding Virginia precedent, Scott v. James, was virtually indistinguishable from this case, and that it clearly held that courts cannot interfere to stop any of the proceedings while this permanent law is in the process of being made, and only upon the completion of the proceedings, if the validity of the amendment is assailed on the ground that the several provisions of the Constitution have not been complied with, then the courts can pass upon the validity of the amendment. And then it goes, he just keeps going on, yada, yada, yada. In other words, it keeps going on to point out that we did the right thing. We followed the law. That's why we had to wait. Tim Kaine's too stupid to know. Now, by the way, he is dumb, but he's not that dumb. He's just lying. He's lying. He should lose his law license. Can we strip his law license, Jim? Everybody who's ever been a lawyer for President Trump is constantly being attacked and having their law license stripped. Why? Because they represented him in court. They gave him legal counsel. Therefore, they have to lose their law license, according to the left's math here. What if you straight up admit you're either too ignorant of your own state's laws as the state senator who happens to also be a lawyer, or you're lying? Neither one is good. It's a clear indication you should not have a law license. I'm sorry, I'm being distracted by the victory we're having today, but it just seems to be a big story. And the left is not taking the appropriate lessons from it, of course, as usual. They don't care. No. They don't care. They don't care that people continue to try to assassinate the president. They don't pause for a moment. They double down on their insanity, and they're all in on election rigging. So while they're going all in on election rigging, the rest of us should be going all in on the rule of law. Fair? Fair. Okay. The president of the United States, on a completely separate issue. Play the music, Jim. Can we play the music? UFOs. The president earlier this year. He said, we got to release the UFO files. The government's got a lot of stuff. You've been asking for it. For many years, you've been asking for it. Now's the time. Let's get it out. And sure enough, today, Tulsi Gabbard sharing with us what she refers to as the long-sought transparency about the government's knowledge of unidentified aerial phenomena. Under President Trump's leadership, the Office of the Director of National Intelligence is actively coordinating with the intelligence community's declassification efforts with the Department of War to ensure a careful, comprehensive, and unprecedented review of our holdings to provide the American people with maximum transparency. Today's release is the first in what will be an ongoing joint declassification and release effort. Yes. And in fact, today, the Department of War, war.gov/UFO, has shared a bunch of images and information that they have cleared for release to the American people. And it's kind of fun. You start clicking through the images, and I'll tell you up front, it's cool to see. But Jim, have you looked at any of the pictures? Not the most fulfilling. They're not, this is a lot more grainy footage. One of the features of the whole UFO saga throughout American history is never once has anyone actually had a quality camera in the vicinity of a UFO, which I guess makes sense because if you had a quality camera and you could accurately figure out what you were staring at, it wouldn't be unidentified, would it? It'd be an identified flying object rather than an unidentified flying object. So I guess it tracks. But all the footage is super grainy. So I'm looking at pictures that are taken by various kinds of black and white cameras off the sides of military aircraft. And you see grainy dot here and indistinguishable blur there and blob of nonsense there. And I'm sitting here going, why didn't we just release this years ago? Why did it take President Trump to have to dump this package of images for the American people? So, okay, I'm looking at it. You don't learn a tremendous amount from it. Kind of interesting, fascinating, but not the groundbreaking stuff we were promised. And you've seen a lot of chatter this week that some of this is going to upend the whole world. Some of this is going to be like, whoa, it's going to change your understanding of everything. Okay, I'm ready for it. I'm ready for it. I can't wait to see it. I can't wait to see it. Tim Burchett, Congressman Tim Burchett, put out an X post on this today. And he goes, he wants people to remember something here. He goes, remember the feds told us these files didn't even exist. And President Trump stood up to the deep state. The first drop will be big, but in comparison to what is coming, today's drop is just a drop in the bucket. Tim Burchett, Congressman Tim Burchett from Tennessee, says, quote, I would say holy crap is coming. Okay. He's been a part of the congressional hearings into this. He's gotten the classified briefings on this. He's seen much more than we've seen. He says, holy crap is en route. It's not here yet. Now, having said that, we do have some interesting things to share with you today. The Independent news outlet wrapped this up today. Headline, Buzz Aldrin describes unusual things that he saw on the Apollo 11 mission in newly released documents. The documents shared on Friday include a transcript of the 1969 Apollo 11 mission crew debriefing, during which astronaut Buzz Aldrin described three unusual observations that he made. Quote, the first unusual thing that we saw, I guess, was one day out or something pretty close to the moon. It had a sizable dimension to it, so we put the monocular on it, he said. He also recalled spotting, quote, little flashes inside the cabin, spaced a couple of minutes apart, along with a, quote, fairly bright light source, which we tentatively ascribed to a possible laser. Whose laser? Where's the laser coming from? There's lasers in space? Was it Star Wars? Where are the lasers coming from? So they're just floating out there. They're seeing what he says looks like a possible laser. The files also include a transcript of the Apollo 17 lunar crew reporting unidentified phenomena during their 1972 mission. Pilot Ronald Evans described, quote, a few very bright particles drifting past the spaceship, while fellow crew member Harrison Schmidt told Mission Control, quote, "It looks like the 4th of July out of Ron's window," end quote. The 4th, I would, that seems consequential. They saw the 4th of July outside the craft window. Now, again, you know, you see a lot of, you hear these things, and what they're describing is, I saw a blur, I saw a light, I saw something that looked like a laser. And then you see the actual images, and then I see blurs, and I see lights, and I see something that looks like a laser, and it doesn't tell me much. I'm like, I'm not seeing little green men. I'm not seeing interdimensional beings. I'm not seeing anything that upends my understanding of reality itself, wormholes, anything like that. I'm just seeing a lot of noise right now. And I don't know about you, but I'm looking for signal. I'm looking for signal. Congressman Tim Burchett says, it's coming. The holy crap moment is coming. All right. Can't wait to say it. Holy crap. More ahead on The Vince Show.
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0: You know, my vision of America is a place where anybody can make it. AOC's vision of America is you're not allowed to do that.
27: There's a certain level of wealth and accumulation that is unearned, right? You can't.
0: It's called being a member of Congress. That's what she's written. No, I'm just kidding. No, no. She's saying that if you are productive, if you create something of value, if you create millions of jobs in the United States of America, you're a bad person.
27: Earn $1 billion.
28: That's right.
27: You just can't earn that.
28: That's exactly correct.
27: You can.
0: I love this. Two idiots agreeing with each other.
27: Get market power. You can break rules. You can do all sorts of things. You can abuse labor laws.
28: Yep.
27: You can pay people less than what they're worth.
0: Yep. You can own the entire Democrat Party and get them to dance to your music.
27: But you can't earn that, right?
28: That's
27: and
28: right.
27: So you have to create a myth.
0: Yeah.
27: That since you didn't earn that, you have to create a myth of earning it.
0: You didn't earn that. You didn't build that. Remember that? You didn't build that? Obama. You didn't build that? Yeah, AOC, now, to the point that I was just joking about, you know, it is true. Cronyism is a real cancer. I mean, the fact that a lot of these Democrats are bought and paid for by, like, you know, big pharma and these various industries, it's created a real problem. That's not a free market. That's a rigged market. If you've got the government in your pocket, huge problem. Huge problem. But that's not what she's talking about. She's talking about, like, guys who just earn it. Guys who build something epic. Who employ millions of Americans gainfully, who have make entire communities possible. She's against all that because she's a moron. She has no idea where this money comes from, how wealth is generated. She just sees that somebody's got a lot of it and she wants to take it rather than do the hard work of earning it.
29: But
0: she wants to take
29: it. She's got an economics degree from Boston University.
0: Yeah, she's an economist. That's one of my favorite things about her. She's an economist. I bet you she was a crappy bartender. There's a lot of very good bartenders out there. People know what they're doing, know how to serve, know how to make and serve a drink, know how to hold a conversation. I bet she was a crappy bartender. I know people are like, go back to bartending. No, don't. Please. Please. Do you think she'd be a good bartender? You think she'd know how to cut somebody off when necessary? You think she'd be able to? No, she'd be terrible. She'd be terrible at the job.
2: I'm a bartender.
0: Yeah, sure. She had this doozy this week, too. She said Black Americans built democracy. Listen to the blandering from AOC.
27: And how Black Americans really created democracy in this country.
28: Right. That's exactly right.
27: How they literally made
0: two morons just agreeing with each
27: nothing.
0: Other.
27: It is.
0: Yeah, okay. Black Americans made democracy. Okay. Tell that to the ancient Greeks, would you? Tell that to Athens. Let them know about this, AOC. You are tragically and luckily for us, hilariously stupid. It's really, we are the beneficiaries of your lack of cognition. Thank you for that. AOC, the agent of chaos herself. She's doing the podcast this week, Jim. She's always doing a podcast, which means we'll always have material. I can't wait to join you next week with more victories. We'll have some more on The Vince Show.
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30: News. I'm Mike Dubusky. CDC officials will be on site in the Canary Islands this weekend to transfer Americans exposed to the hantavirus back to the U.S. Dozens around the world are being monitored for possible infection. We could get Iran's response to the U.S. framework for peace talks today, according to Secretary of State Marco Rubio. It comes after recent violence between U.S. and Iranian forces.
31: As the U.S. and Iran exchange fire in the Strait of Hormuz, President Trump insists the fragile ceasefire between the two countries still holds.
32: After these strikes, is the ceasefire with Iran still on?
33: Yeah, it is. They trifled with us today. We blew them away. They trifled. I call that a trifle.
31: The administration says that Iran fired unprovoked on three American Navy destroyers in the Strait, the U.S. swiftly hitting back.
30: ABC's Rachel Scott. And the U.S. economy added 115,000 jobs last month, according to new data from the Labor Department. This is ABC News. The Pentagon has posted hundreds of files online relating to reports of UFOs. ABC News national correspondent Stephen Portnoy has been taking a look.
11: Many of the files now posted online detail reported sightings dating to the middle of the 20th century and have been previously released. But the Pentagon says it and NASA are newly analyzing some images from the Apollo moon missions. Those old photos show specks or dots in the sky above the moon that are now being

0: called Unidentified Phenomena. In addition, never-before-seen military video taken as recently as this year shows unidentified objects being tracked by U.S. aircraft over the Middle East, Africa, the Indo-Pacific, and Europe.
1: Authorities in Florida are investigating after a Delta Airlines employee died yesterday at Orlando International Airport. Police say it appears to have been accidental in nature. And cleanup efforts are underway in Mississippi, which has been hit hard by tornadoes in recent days. So far this year, 62 tornadoes have touched down in the state. Mike Dubusky, ABC News.
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2: 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Now the forecast from the National Weather Service, increasing clouds overnight with a few showers, low 40. Showers Saturday, high 59. Partly cloudy Saturday night with a chance of showers, low 46. Partly sunny Sunday, a few showers in the afternoon, high 65. 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

0: I'll let you know when there's no cease. 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You're just going to have to look at one big glow coming out of Iran.
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6: All right, thank you, Scott Shannon. Thanks to all of you for being with us right on our toll-free telephone number this Friday. It is 800-941-SEAN if you want to be a part of the program. Linda, how often do I say the days are long, the weeks are short, and like we start our show, happy Monday, and then the next thing I know, I blink my eyes and it's, you know, happy Friday. There's no such thing really as a happy Monday, except my one friend Michael says, Monday is my favorite day of the week. I can't wait to get up out of bed and go to work. And I look at him, I'm like, I really love what I do for a living, but I don't love it that much. it takes a while to get going. Because my brain kind of shuts down a little bit over the weekend, not completely, as you know. And by the way, why were you whining because I was sending stories to everybody at 3:30 or 4 o'clock this morning, whatever time it was? Why were you complaining? What was it, dinging next to your bed or something? I woke you up. You said it woke me up.
7: Well, listen, you know, you have a very special ring on my phone. We've gone through this. It's kind of like Darth Vader meets...
6: Beep, beep, beep,
7: no,
6: beep.
7: That's not it.
6: What is
7: you
6: it?
7: Have a special what? Ring. Go ahead, text me and I'll play it over the air.
6: All right, text Linda. Play it over the air. You know, this is...
7: Wait for it, America. This is a
6: wait
7: wonderful...
6: Wait for it, America.
7: Wait for it. It's wonderful. You'll hear.
6: Okay.
7: It's coming.
6: All right. Hang on. I got to get your text.
7: Oh, my God.
6: There. There it is.
7: Did you hear it?
6: All right. You leave that on nightly. You're crazy.
7: You're going to text me something crazy. So you don't get on. You're never on, you know, the do not disturb. You're never on silent. So no matter what happens... I mean, you could be texting me that, you know, Martha Stewart put out a new cookbook, and I'm going to hear that.
6: Does Anthony hear that every night in the middle of his sleep?
7: Well, he has Bloomberg on, so he has his own alerts. Our room is one big alert. It's a lot.
6: But does that wake him up? That would wake me up.
7: I think he's immune to it now. You know, after like the 38th time in a night, he's like, whatever. That's just Sean.
6: Well,
7: he's
6: I go
7: on media.
6: I like... You know, there are binge drinkers, there are binge web surfers, and I'm one of those.
7: Oh, yeah. You are a pro surfer, my friend.
6: Not sure what to make of this. The president announced via Truth Social that Russia and Ukraine have agreed to a 3-day ceasefire beginning May the 9th, which he said would pause all kinetic activity in the ongoing war that includes... A thousand prisoner exchange of the two countries. He said, I'm pleased to announce that there will be a 3-day ceasefire in the war between Russia and Ukraine. The celebration in Russia is for Victory Day, but likewise in Ukraine, because they were also a big part of and factor in World War II. The ceasefire will include a suspension of all kinetic activity and also a prison swap of 1,000 prisoners from each country. The request was made directly by me. I appreciate its agreement by Vladimir Putin and President Zelensky. Hopefully, it is the beginning of the end of a very long, deadly, hard-fought war. Talks are continuing on ending this major conflict. And the biggest, you know, since World War II, it's, what, 4.5 years now. It's unbelievable. You know what's fascinating? And we always talk about the next generation of weaponry. And we talk about how I think future wars are going to be fought in air-conditioned offices. I mean, you can see with the pinpoint precision and accuracy, you know, the first iteration, generation, if you will, of weaponry, you know, has been on full display as it relates to Iran, which is why it has been such a successful military effort. And I just think it's all going to play out. What the Ukrainians are doing, and I talk to people in the know that know exactly what's going on, and I think we should actually be partnering with them in this. They have every anywhere from 4 to 10 days, they have the next generation of drone that they use. In other words, they keep improving it every 4 to 10 days. And they've been using robots on the battlefield successfully, you know, fighting off, you know, Russian forces and taking back land that Russia had acquired. I mean, if you would have told me when Putin was amassing troops on the border with Ukraine and Joe Biden was saying, you know, what he's going to do, well, it depends if it's a minor incursion. Obviously, Putin had every intention to go in there. That, you know, 4.5 years later, that they basically would be fighting to a standstill, although Russia has gotten some territory that they didn't have previously, and that the Ukrainians would be able to fight this valiantly. I frankly wouldn't have believed it. And now they're using the next generation of weaponry. Pay close attention, because this is the future, and we better be on top of it, and we better be ahead of the curve, and we better do the investments. You know, people complaining Donald Trump is investing $1.5 trillion. And this maybe is one of the fundamental differences. You know, these idiot commentators out there that, you know, feel sorry for those of us that believe that radical Islamic terrorists are a clear and present and existential threat. I don't know what the hell they're talking about. They want to put their head in the sand. You still have these isolationist idiots. You know, they said they support Trump. They never really were big Trump supporters, but you know, the fact that they would put their head in the sands and hand off to our children and grandchildren a nuclear-armed Iran is unbelievable. Rubio said it so well this week when he went out there and said, yeah, you're worried about the Strait of Hormuz and it's difficult to get, you know, the Iranians out of the way and the blockade is, you know, costing them $400 or $500 million a day and bringing them economically to their knees. And they have a currency that is worthless and, you know, a 300% inflation rate. Half their workforce is out of work. Now there's reports they can't even feed their and pay their Revolutionary Guard Corps. All of this, you know, can end in less than an hour if Donald Trump decides to obliterate their entire economy. He's trying to find a more peaceful solution to it. So we'll see what happens. We do have a lot of good economic news we're going to get to. The IRS paid out over $200 million in tax credits to foreign citizens who weren't entitled to them. That's good news, right, Linda? Oh, I'm sorry. Foreign citizens, illegals, the very people that the left wants to have vote and to give free health care to and sex change operations to and college tuition to. It's unbelievable. We see Secretary of State Marco Rubio apparently met with Pope Leo. I did get a little behind the scenes of what happened. And apparently, you know, Marco was extraordinarily, he's so smart, he's so bright if you know him, so persuasive that he was explaining to the Pope, and I don't know why the Pope needed to hear it this way, what the regime in Iran is all about. It was pretty, you know, I'm trying to understand, because the Pope has made the statement about God does not approve any conflict, which I would argue, if you believe the God of the Old Testament is the same as the God in the New Testament, which he is, then God actually put a seal of approval on well over 400 conflicts. But I don't want to get into a theological discussion. Now, it doesn't mean because you're Pope that you're infallible. There are, if a Pope is speaking ex cathedra, okay, I studied this when I studied theology, and I went to Catholic schools 12 years, then I studied Latin for the little that I remember, and I mean little, but that means on issues of faith and morals when a pope speaks. Otherwise, that does not make them infallible. Now, Marco also meeting with Italy's Prime Minister Meloni to see if they can resolve some of the tensions and differences. I'm not sure it's going to be possible to repair the damage that Europe has caused. It was a phenomenal experience in Great Britain yesterday. It was a complete and utter wipeout by Nigel Farage and his Reform Party against Keir Neville Chamberlain Starmer and his Labor Party. They only came into power 2 years ago. It was a complete wipeout. We'll get into that in more details later today. Anyway, so we'll see if Marco's diplomacy pays off in time. That would be interesting to watch. You know, you can't win for losing. I mean, all the people, you know, release this, release the JFK files, the Epstein files, the RFK files, the MLK files, the, you know, anything we have on UFOs. Now, I've always been fascinated with UFOs. Linda, are you fascinated with this?
7: I am indeed. I am.
6: Okay. You know what a UAP is?
7: I do indeed.
6: Okay. So the latest, now they released what we learned from today's release on the issue of UAPs, UFOs, et cetera. And by the way, we just did a podcast, you know, on the Bob Lazar story, which is was a huge hit on Prime. And the director, the story he tells is phenomenal. And he tells a story where, yeah, he worked on, you know, power sources that were not of this earth and unidentified flying objects, whatever you want to call them, UAPs. And saw them and discussed it and felt that he had to tell a story because otherwise he felt that he wouldn't be protected. Anyway, so the White House put out the latest UAP videos, photos, original source documents from across the entire U.S. Are all in one place, no clearance required. And while past administrations sought to discredit or dissuade the American people, President Trump's focused on providing maximum transparency to the public who can ultimately make up their own minds about information contained in the files. And, you know, the same thing was said by Tulsi Gabbard and Kash Patel, who said that to me in my podcast. He made so much news in that podcast. Wow. If you haven't seen it, it's worth seeing wherever you watch your video podcast. The same with the NASA administrator. Now, they released photos from the initial disclosure show. I mean, you just can't describe it any other way than strangely shaped objects captured on film. For example, it goes back as far as Apollo 12 and Apollo 17 space missions. One photo taken from the surface of the moon appears to show a cluster of three tiny dots in the sky. Again, I'm just giving you the raw data here. A transcript of communication between Apollo 17 operators details the operators exchange over this unknown phenomenon. And now we got a few bright particles, fragments, or something that go drifting by as we maneuver. Roger, understand, there's a whole bunch of big ones on my window down there, just bright. It looks like the 4th of July out of Ron's window, another operator said. Quote, yes, now you can see them in shape. They're very jagged, angular fragments. They are tumbling, the first operator said. An FBI photo containing the black dots appear to be UAPs. FBI graphic showing a 2023 eyewitness account of a football-shaped UFO materializing from light in the sky, and the actual site photo of the FBI lab rendered graphic overlay depicting corroborating eyewitness reports from September of 2023. I mean, it goes all the way back 1965, a transcript, Gemini 7 space mission describing astronauts' encounter with a brilliant body containing trillions of particles. And, you know, look, just I'm not telling you what to believe or not believe. I'm just fascinated by it. And a lot of people, you know, God created the heavens and the earth. And, you know, here we just keep discovering more universes within universes within universes. The majesty of God's imagination and creation is breathtaking to me. And, you know, nowhere, biblically speaking, if you're looking at this and you believe that God created the heavens and the earth as I do, nothing there contradicts the idea that God could have created life or intelligence in some capacity. In some other universe that maybe is long and far away from here. I mean, all of that is possible. Anyway, they talk about specifically people observing, you know, saucer-shaped aircraft, how long it is in diameter, one case 21 feet in diameter, radio-controlled. You know, in this case of Bob Lazar, which we dropped in the podcast, I mean, he's saying we have it. And that he saw it and that he worked on it. Then he talked about its power source, power source. I sound like you saying source. Power source, and how the power source is otherworldly, which makes perfect sense. There was this guy years and years ago. I used to go to this thing called the Invention Convention. Inventors would get together, and some of it was junk. Some of it was very interesting. This one guy really believed that if we could ever tap into the gravitational force, that there would be an endless source of human energy. His fear was not only would it be good, be used for good use, but it could be used for bad. I mean, I guess that's the human nature, good and evil. But it was very convincing. Talk about Buzz Aldrin describing unusual things he saw on the Apollo 11 mission. Anyway, you definitely need modern technology when it comes to a home security system. You don't want a reactive system. Linda McLaughlin, 10 people just broke into your home. Sorry, good luck. Yeah, that's a reactive system. No, thank you. That's why I love Simply Safe Home Security. They started on this program years and years ago. They had less than 10 employees. Now they got thousands. And they take care of millions of people in their homes and keep them safe because they keep advancing their technology. Now, that includes AI security cameras, active guard, outdoor protection, sensors, live monitoring agents for about $1 a day. And it's why U.S. News and World Report says it's the best home security system of 2026. The best part is the second somebody steps onto your property, those live monitoring agents are alerted. They can talk to whoever's on your property in real time before they get near a door or a window. They can call you, call police in real time, turn on spotlights in real time. And you can design and customize your own home security system. 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
6: We have a lot to get to. 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I don't know why people have been picking up on the oddest things that we talk about, like just the throwaway stuff, like Disney. You know how many people have questioned me about the Disney thing that I said? Unbelievable. By the way, I'm not wrong in my observation.
7: What is
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7: it?
6: I don't think people should be walking around Disney, a lot of them. If
7: Did
6: you're
7: you
6: driving
7: see what
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7: I
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7: you?
6: Carts because you can't walk, you shouldn't be eating a turkey leg and a funnel cake. I'm not being mean. I'm just being honest. If you disagree, call me.
7: You shouldn't go
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6: I'll tell you
7: how
6: many push-ups
7: that?
6: You should do.
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0: increasing clouds tonight. Showers likely, low 40. Showers tomorrow, high 59. Partly sunny Sunday with a chance of afternoon showers, high 65. I'm Bob Joseph, WNBF News.
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15: All right, 25 now to the top of the hour. Toll free, our number is 800-941-SEAN if you want to be a part of the program. Speaking of a military, Scott Shannon, well, our military has a firearm of choice. It's called Sig Sauer. NATO forces has a firearm of choice. It's called Sig Sauer. I have a firearm of choice, as does Sweet Baby James, as does Linda. Hang on, somebody is calling. Who might it be? Oh, potential spam. Should I take the call and put it on?
16: It could be a UAP, Sean. It could be.
15: No, it says potential spam. Should I pick it up or no? Yes or no?
16: Well, if you called from outer space, it would be spam. Sure, answer.
15: If I do answer, then they never stop. They never, ever stop.
16: It's not weird at all. It's not like you're doing a live radio show.
15: Nah, not at all. Not weird at all. It's always the same. I'm going to tell you what happened.

0: happens. They're all the same. I have all these messages, and they're all the same. Do you get these messages? All right, I'm going to tell you what they say. Tag, hi, this is Alexis McMullen calling you regarding your tax obligations. This is Alexis McMullen from the Tax Filing Review Desk. I was reviewing your file after the April 15th deadline. It looks like you may still be eligible for tax resolution options. Right now, there have been several updates and adjustments on how tax balances are being handled. This is all crap spam to fraud. This is what identity theft is. This is why we talk about LifeLock all the time. Everyone I know gets those calls. Have you gotten those calls?
1: Oh, yeah.
0: Oh, yeah.
1: Oh, yeah.
0: Anyway, Linda likes Sig Sauer. I don't know what the Rose edition is, the P365 Rose special edition, but she's got that one. I have multiple Sig Sauers. I just got a new one, by the way. Oh, it's awesome.
1: Does it have Rose on it?
0: No. More people carrying firearms today for protection than ever before. And, you know, if you live in a state, don't forget that requires a permit. Make sure you have one. Make sure you are trained in the safe use of a firearm. I tell everybody that in my free state of Florida, I don't need a permit, but I have my carry permit, which then makes me eligible to carry in like 37, 38 states. Look, here's the bottom line. Sig Sauer, there's a reason. 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It's made in beautiful Live Free or Die, New Hampshire. 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The issue of Iran is going to come to a quick end. U.S. and Iran exchange fire on Thursday, as we told you yesterday on the program. Of course, none of our ships were hit. No damage done to three destroyers. The great damage was done to the Iranian attackers. They were completely destroyed. They're dead. Anyway, the president said no when asked if the conflict is over. Secretary of State Rubio says the U.S. expects Iran to respond to their peace proposal, which means no nukes, by the end of the day today. They are losing $400 to $500 billion a day. You know, Rubio just summed it up so perfectly this week when he said, imagine the worries about the Strait of Hormuz if Iran ever had a nuclear weapon. And unlike these other isolationist idiots that have a microphone, they're like homeless people with microphones. And I'm like, they're the dumbest people on earth. They have no contact. They just make stuff up. The number of people peddling conspiracy theories, I don't think it's ever been higher than it is now. Israel did this. The president was listening to Bibi. No, the president listened to his intelligence community. How do I know? Because I speak to these people. And with one exception, somebody that just had a philosophical disagreement with the president, which I don't really mind, and the president will listen to all voices. I know that there were prominent voices in the Oval Office, not Fox News hosts, not Mark Levin, not Sean Hannity. Thank me. God bless us. No, but, you know, sitting in the days leading up to Epic Fury, you know, begging the president to listen to them. The president didn't listen to them. He listened to the intelligence. To a fault, all of the people that I talk to, and I think people would understand that I am fairly, you know, well-connected when it comes to government sources. They all say the same thing. The president had no choice. The one that said it most loudly and most publicly was our Middle East envoy, Steve Witkoff. How they were bragging they had 460 kilograms, nearly 1,000 pounds of 60% enriched uranium. okay, maybe it doesn't mean much to the average bird, but to the people that are in the know about nuclear enrichment, that means they're 12 days or less away from weapons-grade enriched uranium at 90%. That's not a risk we could take. The words that I hear most often from the people that know is the president had no choice. He just didn't. And I know, you know, people wish it would be over. I want it to be over. I don't want gas prices to go up at all, though I've noticed the price of a barrel of oil last couple of days. It's down again today, right? I'm pretty sure the last time I checked. And the president is saying that there will be a lot of pain if Iran doesn't do this. He also, Marco Rubio says, only stupid countries don't chew back when you're shot at. Can you believe how dumb the legacy media mob, the isolationist conspiracy theory morons are? They really are stupid. One thing that is gaining traction is what we have been talking about a lot is getting arms in the hands of the Iranian people. I mean, for 47 years, these people have been terrorized, but it's not our fight for their freedom. They got to fight for their own freedom. But if we supply them, we did the same thing. Reagan did it in Angola. He did it with the Nicaraguan freedom fighters. He did it with the Mujahideen when they were battling the former Soviet Union. You know, although you can listen to Kamala Harris, she says Russia's the big winner in the Iran war. What the hell is she even talking about? Is she really that dumb? I mean, I can't believe this woman even got any votes for president. Anyway, so that's the news from Lake Wobegon as it relates to what's going on here. The president did strike one of the Iranian ports in the Strait of Hormuz to send a message yesterday, too. Now, there's propaganda reports that the son of the late Ali Khamenei, who was also injured in the opening salvo of Epic Fury, has full oversight of the Iranian state affairs, according to the State Ministry of Propaganda. I don't believe that. By the way, executed Iranian prisoners, three Iranian prisoners executed over the weekend. They described the torture, forced confessions, denied legal rights in messages that they shared with the Jerusalem Post before their deaths. And anyway, you know, they went on to, they were eventually hung. I mean, this is just a brutal regime. It's just horrible. It will come to an end. I think the president's patience. Now, I was struggling with whether I should go or I shouldn't go. And I made a final decision. And I hope the people in this audience understand why I was struggling even in any way. When you have an opportunity to go on Air Force One, why most people would say, well, why are you struggling with that? Because I'm going to miss too many programs based on the time difference, the travel demands, and the commitments that I will have to be at certain events while my shows are taking place. I'll be able to do, I'll miss, I think, one or two TV shows next week. How many radio shows am I going to miss? I'll do a show Monday.
1: You're not missing any shows. You're going to be here every day talking to us. Is this thing on? Can you hear me? Hello? You're going to be here every day talking to us.
0: I will be updating this audience. I'll be talking to the audience every day from China. What did Gordon Chang
1: It's going to be
0: about?
1: Great.
0: I said, do you think I'm going to be spied on? He said, oh, yeah. I mean, and I said, well, explain what that means. He goes, oh, they're going to bug your room. And I'm like, with video cameras? He goes, there'll be a video camera in the shower. I mean, that's kind of creepy. That creeps you out a little bit. And suggestion is just put on a bathing suit. That's all you need to do.
1: Different bathing suit every day. That way you're comfortable. Each day you could do the colors, you know, a different color every day.
0: All right, what do you have to do to put on a bathing suit? Do you wear your underwear under your bathing suit?
1: I mean, I think that could get challenging.
0: What are you going to do? Take off the bathing suit and wait for the underwear to dry? You got to get naked at some point.
1: It's 3:30 in the afternoon.
0: I'm not afraid to get naked.
1: Kids driving home from school. I don't know how much detail we're getting into here, but I'm just going to let you know that if you're getting changed into your bathing suit and there's video cameras in your room in China, I suggest you do it in the dark.
0: Do it in the dark. Did you ever hear of night vision cameras? You don't think that they're using more sophisticated technology than a regular camera?
1: it's going to look a little blurry. Everything's fine in the dark, you know, even if they have night vision. You know, you got the lights on, you're in trouble.
0: Linda's saying to me, this is very rude. You say I look better in the dark, naked.
1: I never said that. I'm here. Sean, my main concern is your privacy. I'm all about your privacy. That's what I'm really here for.
0: It is creepy.
1: I support you.
0: I did think it was funny that, you know, that this Chinese oil tanker that was attacked in the Strait of Hormuz failed to identify which side carried out the attack. But no, that would have been the Iranians that did that. You know, on the same day that China ordered firms to ignore U.S. Iranian sanctions. You can't make some of this stuff up. You really can. It's just too good to be true. Couple of other little things. You know, we talked about the exchange fire, et cetera, et cetera. So we'll see what happens there. As I told you yesterday, oil went pretty, it was like at 94 or 95 a barrel. I don't know. I mean, the way the markets react to this. Now, we're going to get into later in the program. This is a massive, massive win. And Democrats, Hakeem Jeffries PAC put $40 million into this unconstitutional effort to pretty much steal these seats in Virginia, and it now backfired. I was telling everybody ahead of time, it's never going to pass judicial muster and judicial review. It didn't. Virginia Supreme Court overturned the state's recently passed redistricting plan. Ken Cuccinelli, one of Virginia's senators, will join us as well. We told you yesterday what the craziness that went on in the U.S. Senate with Justin Pearson. You know, he went ballistic. Another person in the Senate standing on the Senate desk screaming and yelling. Apparently, Democrats burned $64 million on this failed gerrymander. Between that and the Supreme Court decision against racial gerrymandering, Democrats are in very tough shape right now. Because we're talking about 20 seats or more. And with the election of Donald Trump's handpicked people in Indiana, now that's going to come back and play. You know, and Democrats just keep, you know, doubling down on dumb, dumber, and stupid, you know, with their hammer the rich nonsense. I mean, New York City, for example, you talk about a tax exodus. There was an analysis today that IRS data shows a massive reallocation of adjusted gross income as taxpayers move from high-cost coastal hubs to the South and West. You know, red states are taking in an additional $2,199.1 billion, about what blue states like California. Like California lost $660 billion. New York lost $660. California, $503 billion. That doesn't even include the more recent people. My free state of Florida gained I'm giving the wrong numbers here. Forgive me. This is based in... I wrote it down. Like, you know,
1: should I get the Jeopardy music out? Like, I mean, I can do that for
0: you.
1: No,
0: okay. Nearly 2 trillion. I'm talking about billions instead of trillions. That's where I messed up. I stand forgiven. I forgive myself. Nearly $2 trillion in economic growth, leaving blue states. $666 billion New York, $503 billion California. Doesn't include, you know, this idiotic referendum that'll be on the ballot in November that'll be retroactive to January. That's pushing so many wealthy people out of there. Illinois, $399 billion. New Jersey, $212 billion. Maryland, $120 billion. Florida, the biggest winner, $1,293 billion. Can you imagine? Texas next, $371 billion. Arizona, $203 billion. South Carolina, $187 billion. Same with North Carolina, $187 billion. Wow. I mean, my attitude is just keep doing what you're doing, all these blue states. Now, my warning to people that live in blue states, be careful because they're going to have an exit tax and these wealth taxes like, you know, this idiot mayor in Seattle and what they're proposing in California and what Mamdani wants in New York. They're going to have a wealth tax. They're going to have an exit tax. If you're looking to get out now before they put all of this in place, because that means you'd leave and they'd still want to tax your income even after you left the state. How insane is that? Talk about a cash grab. Another thing they're doing, by the way, they're now calling it a surtax, a tax increase. All happening in blue states. Listen, if you are looking to move, you know, it's been said moving for a lot of people is the biggest stress in life. I move all the time. 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

0: News, I'm Mike Dubusky. Russia and Ukraine confirm a ceasefire will begin tomorrow and last for 3 days. 1,000 prisoners from both sides of the war will be released as part of the agreement. Meanwhile, tensions remain high around the Strait of Hormuz in Iran, where American and Iranian forces traded fire yesterday. Now, Secretary of State Marco Rubio says...
1: The red line is clear. If they threaten Americans, they're going to get blown up. I mean, that's how much clearer can you be than that?
0: The cruise ship at the center of the Hanta virus outbreak is now headed for a port in the Canary Islands. ABC's Maggie Rulli is there.
2: We expect them to arrive right here off the coast of Tenerife in the Canary Islands around midday Sunday. But many locals here are protesting, saying they fear this feels exactly like the start of another COVID-19. Spanish authorities have reiterated that no one on board that ship will be allowed anywhere near any residents here in the islands.
0: The CDC says it'll be on hand to help transfer the Americans on the ship back to the U.S. for quarantine. This is ABC News. In California, there are new developments in the search for the remains of 19-year-old Kristen Smart, who disappeared 30 years ago while walking home from a college party. Paul Flores was convicted in the murder. This week, investigators were searching his mother's home. ABC's Alex Stone reports from California.
3: The home investigators have been at this week had been searched twice before, dating

0: Back to 1996, San Luis Obispo County Sheriff Ian Parkinson saying Friday there is evidence suggesting human remains were at the home at one point, but they can't say if they were Kristen Smart's remains.
1: I think it's safe to say that we have not recovered Kristen yet.
0: The sheriff saying they will not leave that home until they are 100% sure Smart's remains are not buried there. Alex Stone, ABC News.
2: Flores was convicted even though Smart's body was never found. A recovery effort is now underway in Mississippi after a major tornado outbreak yesterday. I'm Mike Dubosky, ABC News.
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5: 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Now the forecast from the National Weather Service, increasing clouds overnight with a few showers, low 40. Showers Saturday, high 59, partly cloudy Saturday night with a chance of showers, low 46. Partly sunny Sunday, a few showers in the afternoon, high 65. 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

0: I'll let you know when there's no ceasefire. You won't have to know. If there's no ceasefire, you're not going to have to know. You're just going to have to look at one big glow coming out of Iran.
1: ICE, to me, is a criminal operation. 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
2: Sure, and brought
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6: Thanks, Scott Shannon. 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Mentioned earlier, how ironic. If you want to go to the Obama Center or Presidential Library, which may be the ugliest library I think I've ever seen in my life. Anyway, to get into that building, you will need a photo ID, a valid ID for free admission ahead of the center's June 19th official opening. Whoopsie daisy. I mean, but you don't need it for voting. You don't need proof of citizenship. I mean, it's insane. You have three illegal aliens charged in a $1 million heist outside of high-end Long Island Mall, which took place in outside of Nassau County in New York. One good piece of news, people have gotten the message. There is a new sheriff in town. His name is Donald J. Trump, and voluntary deportations are up by the tens and tens of thousands. People realize, and it's not going to work here. So that's pretty interesting to watch. But more importantly, open borders has led to, you know, a scourge of drugs, the likes of which we've never seen before. We have been covering this story for years on this program, and we know all about China's involvement. We know about the narco terrorists. That's why the president took out Maduro. That's why the president has been involved very actively with Mexico, where a lot of the fentanyl, a lot of the other drugs, opioids, weed, all come across the border illegally. For years on this program, Sarah Carter has been on the front lines of reporting on this for us. She is now the drug czar and the director of the White House Office of National Drug Policy. And anyway, they've now come up with a very specific strategy that she has coordinated with the president. And it is the first time a strategy is grounded in faith for drug recovery, which is critical for people. I mean, if you don't get rid of your desire for drugs and you don't get off them, we can't, you know, people can't be helped, empowering communities, families. And now that the president has closed the border, the cartels now are being taken on directly. And the president has launched a historic offensive attack against the cartels. That's what these kinetic vote strikes have been, these narco terrorists and other strategies focused on reacting to the drug crisis. I can't think of a better person with all the years experience in reporting on this and being on the front lines of this than our friend Sarah Carter, who is officially the drug czar, who joins us now. How are you?
7: I'm doing great, Sean. How are you? Thank you so much for having me on.
6: And I know your days are very slow. I know you don't work a lot of hours. I know it's been, you know, kind of boring. There's not a lot on your plate. But I know just the opposite is true. I mean, if you like Trump, you're probably getting like 3 hours of sleep a night.
7: I've learned to get 3 hours of sleep a night. I completely understood why.
6: Welcome to my world.
7: Yes, and I thought I was barely getting any sleep when I was working with you. You are always on the road, always working hard, and I was always on the road with you or out in another state covering all of these issues. Like you said, the drug crisis in America, the front line of our border, which was a battlefield in and of itself under President Biden.
6: By the way, Linda was whining that I was texting stories to her about 3:30, 4 o'clock in the morning this morning. I'm like, well, I'm up, I'm working. If I'm up, I might as well work.
2: I think whining is a stretch. I thought maybe I was having a nightmare, so I reacted appropriately. I'm sorry.
6: You woke me up. Why do you keep waking me up every 5 minutes?
8: Exactly.
6: And I did not call you. I did just sent you a story.
8: Or 12.
7: Tell you, Linda works. She works harder than anyone I know too, Sean. I mean,
6: Blah, blah, blah. I don't even want to hear it. I just, you know, stop. It's no, I don't want to feed into this at all.
7: I'll do it. I'll always stick up for you both. You know that. I don't take sides here because I know how hard you both work. And look, we've seen what the cartels have done to our society. It's the reason why President Trump designated them foreign terrorist organizations. It's the reason why, for the first time in U.S. history, and especially in modern political history, we have the most consequential president doing exactly what he said he was going to do for the American people. And that is fight for them every single day. And that's what I am doing. That's why I don't feel like I have time to sleep. You know, there are too many angel moms, too many angel fathers, angel families out there that have suffered the greatest loss imaginable. I was just at my daughter's graduation from eighth grade, you know, and I'm thinking, like, here's the youngest one of our six, right? And we have grandchildren too. And I think about her future and I think about how much suffering has happened in this nation, in America's longest war, Sean. And that is the war on drugs. That is America's longest war. We're losing over 100,000 people a year. And thank God under President Trump this past year, that number is dropped down to 70,000. But that's still 70,000 souls. And parents who've lost children because they took a pill they thought was Adderall and they were poisoned and they were killed. These are terrorist organizations. They are operating against the United States. And while we were asleep at the wheel and while President Biden was allowing drugs to flow into our nation at rates that are unheard of, I mean, I don't even think we have a number. I keep trying to get the exact number. I know it's hundreds of billions of dollars, if not trillions. In the war, in this America's longest war that these cartels have amassed. And right now we have a president and this strategy is taking the war directly to these terrorists. We are cutting the heads off the snakes, but we are not forgetting that we have families and children and Americans that are desperate for help, that need that help, and we're going to be there for them.
6: I don't know if you watched the debate, either the gubernatorial or mayoral debate out in California. We covered a lot of it extensively yesterday on radio and TV. And I mean, it is remarkable to me that they don't have an answer for any of this except to just let people stay on the street and get their fentanyl and they're not going to lift a finger to help them.
7: All harm reduction does, Sean, and I've seen it up close and personal in California, is actually kill American citizens. If you want to lead people to death, give them this harm reduction, right? Allow them to, you know, have someone watching them while they're shooting up with heroin or they're using fentanyl and you know, allow them to sit there and abuse themselves and abuse their families and abuse their communities, because it's not just about the person that's using that's suffering. It's everyone else around them that's suffering. It's every family member. It's everybody in society. We want to lift our children up. We want to tell them, look, hey, you never need to try this stuff. You're great the way you are. There's other ways of handling stress, of working through problems than using drugs or abusing your own body. And if we're a society that's going to allow people or going to accept the fact that people are not worth the fight, then what kind of society are we? When I walked down the street and I would do the shows with you, and I remember, you know, interviewing the woman in Kensington, Philadelphia, where people were strewn all over the streets with needle in their arms, where most of the people that were using heroin had drank in the heroin or what we call metatomidine or xylazine, and it was causing necrosis of the skin, where I could literally see the bones in their arms and the muscles underneath their skin as it was being eaten away. What kind of society are we when we forget about those that are the most vulnerable, when our children are getting out of school buses and their parents have to lift them over the bodies that are laying on the streets, when we ignore the elephant in the room? We can't afford that. This is a national security issue. It is the reason why President Donald Trump has put so much focus on this issue and why he has taken it to task. because we are watching our nation break from within. We can't afford that anymore. We're not going to let it happen. We're not going to ignore the fact that we have a demand problem. Yes, do we? But we have a serious supply problem. And we are working with our neighbors throughout the Western Hemisphere. I was recently in Mexico, as you know. I had a very, very interesting conversation just today. I'll let you know, the Mexican officials, that actually, President Sheinbaum had talked about our national drug control strategy and would like to meet with me. So this is a global issue, right? It's affecting not only us, it's affecting everyone else in the Western Hemisphere. And I think it's important for all of us to understand that.
6: Wow. I mean, it really is something that we better understand and we better resolve. All right, quick break. Right back. More on this Friday with Sarah Carter, our drug czar. 800-941-SHAWN is our number. We'll get to your calls coming up straight ahead as we continue. Anyway, if you are a business, you know what it's like. 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You deal with this agent, that agent, this agent, that agent. 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It's worse than the healthcare system. 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
6: As we continue now with Sarah Carter, our nation's drug czar, officially the director of the White House Office of National Drug Policy, as the Trump administration taking on narco-terrorist cartel members and trying to keep Americans safe from the scourge of drugs that is plaguing every small town and big city around the country. I don't know if you saw the video of these zombies now. I don't know what this new drug is. I think some of it's fentanyl, but there are other drugs. It's like somebody told me it's meth plus. Maybe you know more about it than I do because you're on the ground and this is what you're dealing with every day. That is apparently it's turning people into complete zombies. And they had this video of people, I think it was out in San Francisco. I mean, they're just like walking around. It looks like a scene from Dawn of the Dead.
7: Yeah, you're absolutely right. It is xylazine, Sean, and metatomidine. And one of the biggest parts of our national drug control strategy is emerging threats. When I came in and we started to put this strategy together, I said, the one thing that I find most important for all of us is that we need to stay ahead of the enemy. We need to stay ahead of our adversaries. So what are the emerging threats and how are we going to test for that? So we've done a preliminary study across the United States. And I got to say it was an incredible findings and really terrifying findings. We saw a rise in xylazine in parts of the United States. These are tranquilizers that are used on large animals. We saw metatomidine. For the first time in U.S. history, the ONDCP and the CDC together issued an alert across the United States warning doctors, first responders, and Americans that metatomidine is on the streets, that it is being adulterated into the fentanyl, sometimes on its own. They call it rhinoceros tranquilizer because it is used on large animals. And these tranks actually cause so much severe long-term damage. So even if they are using the drug and they are taken to a hospital, the person that's using does not die, it has long-term effects on the brain and on the body. We want to warn parents, talk to your children, get out there, let them know that this is very serious, that these substances are being found in pills, that if your children or if you borrow a pill from someone, order something online, buy something off the street that is not prescribed to you by your doctor, you are literally playing Russian roulette with your life and you may not survive. And by the way, the Narcan, for those of you who have Narcan, great for you. I carry it with me everywhere. It's life-saving. But remember, it doesn't always save someone's life. If you don't continue to use it, sometimes these drugs are so powerful that it is difficult to revive someone. And what happens, Sean, is that when you take these drugs, what causes the person to overdose is the fact that their respiration slows down to such a point that they no longer can breathe. So they just die by suffocation. Their breathing apparatus just shuts down. So the Narcan allows the breathing to come back and their lung capacity, but it doesn't cure the person. So I want you to realize that this is very serious. We are seeing poisons across our country, across our country from precursor chemicals that have come from the Far East, from as far east as China, from India, from other parts of the world, that the cartels are using that in the pills that they're distributing and illegally shipping to the United States, smuggling into our country. So we're at war. This is a very serious crisis in the United States, and we need to wake up and we need to realize what it is.
6: Well, Sarah, we can't thank you enough seriously for all the good work you're doing. You are literally saving lives. We're grateful for that. Your heart, your soul, your passion is completely in all of this, and we're so grateful that you're in the position you're in. And we appreciate the updates that you give us. I know you don't have a lot of time in your busy day, but we appreciate you being with us.
7: I thank you so much for being there, Sean. And look, this is the most important thing. What you're doing right now is getting the word out to the American people and letting them know that there is something that they need to be aware of. And that's what you're doing. And that's saving.
6: And I'm going to be with President Trump in China. And I will ask him about this when I interview him next week. So we appreciate you giving us this update before I go. Thank you so much.
7: Thank you so much, Sean. Good luck in China.

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1: A 16-year-old boy faces attempted murder and weapon charges in connection with an Easter weekend shooting in Binghamton. According to the police, the youth who lives in Binghamton has been identified as one of the suspects involved in the incident that occurred on Doubleday Street April 4th. It was about 2:45 in the afternoon. Police said multiple suspects fired handguns at a passing vehicle, which was occupied apparently by four men. Shooters fled on foot. Investigators said the boy who's been arrested was taken into custody on the south side Wednesday. His name is being kept secret. The teenager has been charged with four counts of attempted murder. He also faces charges of criminal use of a firearm, criminal possession of a firearm, and reckless endangerment. That 16-year-old suspect was arraigned.

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0: Didn't the IRS scandal and the NSA atrocities convince you? 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
1: All right, 25 now till the top of the hour, 800-941-SHAWN. If you want to be a part of the program this Friday, and health, wellness, fitness, nutrition, longevity, it's on everybody's mind. But for most people, you know what, when it comes to your health, most of us, if we're going to be really blunt and honest, we're guessing what to eat, what supplements to take, what makes you feel better than others, what things you, that you eat make you feel better. You know, why do some foods make you bloated like Linda eating her, you know, drinking her disgusting putrid projectile vomit green kale shakes? No, she shouldn't never have been drinking them. And when she got her biome test, it said, oh, you should eat more red meat like Sean has been telling you for years. 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

0: 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And Linda learned that she does not eat enough red meat, which I've been telling her for years.
1: Not well, you want to learn something else that I think you would find interesting and a lot of people would find interesting? No, this is actually cool. I think you'll like this. So one of the things that Viome does is it has supplements. So let's say it says you have to have like more broccoli or more this or more that. They can customize supplements just for you that gives you your daily dose of those nutrients from those particular foods, put them into a pill and you take it and you never have to eat a piece of broccoli if that's what your body calls for. That's cool. I'm just saying, that's cool.
0: Yeah, very cool. Very, very cool. All I know is everything I've been telling you for years, you should have listened to.
1: Sean is always right. It's my new mantra. It's my new mantra. I'm living by it.
0: You just can't say the words. You know what, Sean? You're right.
1: Oh my God. I told the guys to make a bumper out of it when it's going to go, you know, Sean was right. We're going to mix it up, you know, like how they did when they said, if somebody would just please call Sean Hannity. Remember when we had that like weird mix up from Trump? We're going to do that here. Mm-hmm. Sean was right. It's going to be great.
0: All Sean Hannity. Do we have that tape?
1: That was so funny. It'd take us a minute to pull it up, but here's the creativity of people. They hear that Trump says it and then they mix it up and create this. And it was everywhere.
0: I was in the room, the spin room, and all, you know, those are the few moments I have to see the legacy media mob, and I don't like them, and they don't like me, and you should see the looks that I get. And then when I'm so friendly to them, like I'm super friendly, they're like looking at me like they don't know how to react to it. Because I'm not a jerk in real life. I don't like them, but it doesn't mean I'm going to be rude. And so all of a sudden I hear my name. And then I hear it again and then again and again and again. And it's President Trump in the debate. Ask Sean Hannity. Do you remember who the debate was with? I don't remember which one it was.
1: I have to look.
0: It's so funny. Do you have that, Jason?
2: I then spoke to Sean Hannity, which everybody refuses to call Sean Hannity. I had numerous conversations with Sean Hannity at Fox. And Sean Hannity said, and he called me the other day, and I spoke to him about it. He said, you were totally against the war, because he was for the war.

0: John Hannity. You gotta send me that. I'll send it to my kids. I don't ever think I heard the remix vision of
1: It's so funny.
0: Remix.
1: You should have that as your voicemail, like when people call you, instead of it just like being. That's what it should say.
0: Oh, that's funny. Well, you're gonna miss me next week when I go to China. You know.
1: And no, I'm not. You're gonna call in every day. We're gonna talk to you every day.
0: Okay, you're gonna talk to me every day at 3 a.m. my time. Just so you know.
1: That's right. We're gonna get the shower update. So, how did it go today? Which swim trunks did you wear? Do you feel safe in your room?
0: I'm not going to live my life in fear. I just refuse. I'm not doing it. Hey, I love Nigel Farage. He's been a friend of this program for a long time. We keep hearing, oh, Donald Trump is unpopular across the Atlantic. Excuse me. We have been warning the decline about Europe as a continent and the countries within Europe for a long time, how they've neglected their national security, national defense, how they have never wanted to pay their fair share of NATO, how they've adopted radical socialism, cling to climate alarmism. They have no moral clarity, even when it comes to the number one state sponsor of terror. They're absolutely useless. I think NATO as an alliance is going to collapse of its own weight as a result of their lack of moral clarity. That's on them, not on us. You know, how they have allowed unfettered illegal immigration without assimilation in places like Great Britain. Now they have nearly 100 Sharia courts there, and they have no-go zones in France and other countries in Europe. It's the continent is declining, and I'm not sure they can fix it at this point. I don't know. One person that would be able to do it is Nigel Farage. Now, this is pretty fascinating because British voters delivered a massive blow to, you know, leftist Labour Prime Minister Keir Starmer. I call him Neville Chamberlain Starmer, and his Labour Party in local elections as Trump ally Nigel Farage celebrated massive victories for his more conservative Reform UK party across the country. Remember, they're the ones that got Brexit, you know, finished when nobody thought that they could pull that off either. But early results showing that Labour was hemorrhaging council seats in their former strongholds, losing nearly 260 positions. And, you know, Nigel Farage's Reform UK racked up close to 400 gains in sweeping political upset less than 2 years after Starmer's landslide in 2024. And he said, you we're witnessing a historic shift in British politics. He's not wrong. And, you know, this is now a huge day, you know, and a complete reshaping of British politics in every single way. And Farage, by the way, one of President Donald Trump's closest political allies in Europe and a longtime champion of anti-immigration politics, he might be the one guy that would follow Trump and say no more unfettered illegal immigration. And if you came into the country illegally, get out. If you don't want to assimilate, get out also. This is beyond historic. Let us play Neville Chamberlain Starmer's reaction to this.
2: And I just wanted to say a few words to you about the results, because the results are tough. They are very tough. And there is no sugarcoating this. We have lost brilliant Labour representatives across the country. These are people who put so much into their communities, so much into our party and our movement. And that hurts. And it should hurt. And I take responsibility. When voters send a message like this, we must reflect and we must respond.
0: All right, this Friday, let's get to our busy phones. Eduardo's in my free state of Florida. Eduardo, how are you, sir? Glad you called. Beautiful weather today. I'm going to miss it next week in China.
3: Best of luck over there. I'm over here in sunny Tampa. My birthday's Monday. And I got to say, we're going to hang on to that.
0: Well, first of all, happy birthday. Congratulations.
3: Yeah, thank you. Thank you very much. Yeah, and it's 3 years, by the way, since I moved from that sewer in Chicago over here to Tampa. So thank God I am not in Chicago anymore.
0: Well, I wouldn't want to be in Chicago either. I don't know anybody that would want to be in Chicago.
3: But the reason I called is we're going to hang on to the House and Senate because that Supreme Court in decision in Virginia with the illegal maps, we're going to hang on. Everything's going to be fine. So I think we'll be okay.
0: Well, Virginia redistricting is done. It's over. You know, what they did was unconstitutional. Ken Cuccinelli, who will be on later, I mean, he's been great on it. And he pointed this out in the very beginning. And now we have every other state because of the Supreme Court decision. This is very, very, very good news for Republicans. Very good news.
3: Yes. Very good news. Yes. That's a good way to start the weekend. Definitely.
0: Yeah. Good point. Hope you have a good weekend.
3: Yep.
0: Hope you enjoy it.
3: Yeah. Thank you, Sean.
0: Appreciate the call, my friend. Quick break, right back. More of your calls this Friday coming up. 800-941-SEAN, our number if you want to be a part of the program.
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10: Let's get back to our busy phones. 800-941-SEAN is our number. 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
11: Hello, Sean. It's a real honor to talk to you. I just called in to vent a little bit. My heart is broken. I am born...
10: My heart is broken? What do I need to do to help you fix that? You don't want a broken heart. That sucks.
11: But get me a plane ticket out of here, maybe. But anyway, born and raised here in Minnesota. It's a beautiful state. I live out in the country. We have Superior National Forest up north, which is really a crown jewel, the Boundary Waters. But these out-of-state politicians come in here, Waltz, they destroyed the state. And
10: is he not from Minnesota? I didn't know that.
11: Yeah, he's from Nebraska. And Keith Ellison is from Michigan. And Ian Omar is from Mogadishu. You know that. And who was the other one that was in there? Well, anyway, they're just they've destroyed Minneapolis. Jacob Fry, he's from Virginia.
10: Mayor French Fry. Mayor Small Fry.
11: French Fry. You know, and just, I can't even stomach listening to those people anymore. Now, I did take a couple of years ago, I took the light rail. I went from Mall of America to a Twins game in downtown Minneapolis. Going to that Cedar Riverside neighborhood down there it was like going from America to Mogadishu. It's like a third world country down there. It's not the Minneapolis, it's not the Minnesota that I grew up in. So I'm 68, I'm retiring. I have a beautiful place out here in the country on a lake, and I've decided I can't handle this political climate here.
10: Let me tell you something. I don't go back to New York hardly ever. Because I know if I do, they'll be after me with a vengeance. And I refuse to give that to them. But, occasionally I'll go to visit my family, whatever.
11: Sure.
10: And it's like I'm driving through that city. It is so filthy, dirty, disgusting, with the worst infrastructure. I just can't wait to get the hell out of there and get home to paradise. I really can't. And I know people for a lot of people, the most stressful thing they're going to do in their life is move. I'm just, you got to get over that. I've moved so many times in my life, I can't even count. I've lived in, six, seven different states now. And I love the experience of it. I'm just telling you, there's life outside of New York and California and Minnesota and Illinois and New Jersey. And I just urge people, you know, find a great place to live where the people are awesome and they have great infrastructure. They believe in law and order and low taxes and a good quality of life, you know, down home. I don't care if it's Tennessee, North, South Carolina. I don't care if it's, you know, the Midwest. I don't care if it's Texas or you want to come to my free state of Florida. Just don't bring your dumb politics with you. But, yeah. You know, good for you. Get out. Find a warmer place. Who wants to freeze their ass off anyway? I don't. I don't want to freeze my ass off anymore. I'm too old for that.
11: You're so right, Sean. You know, growing up in the cities and then deciding to move into the country, that was a big step. A lot of people talk about it, but it's not going to get done unless you pull the trigger and make the move. So,
10: listen, I'm not planning on retiring until God says I'm done. Okay, but. Well, if that day ever comes, you know, having a little land with some chickens and maybe a couple of horses and maybe a little baby ranch. I don't know. That sounds appealing to me. Maybe I'll be bored stiff. I don't know.
11: Well,
10: I'd probably be talking to myself doing a talk show every day. Yeah. I'll call Linda just to keep updated. I've got to roll, my friend. God bless you. Good luck in your move. Good luck in your decision. And I tell people, don't be afraid to take a chance in your life. What's the big deal? Not that big a deal. Find a place that's affordable for you and a place that, you know what, make it an adventure. Anyway, 800-941-SEAN if you want to be a part of the program. I'm not sure I'd want to move to Israel right now because all the cluster bombs being fired at densely populated areas and communities like in cities like Tel Aviv. But that's what the people of Israel have been living through. People like Esther, she's 84 years old, fragile. She has spent long stretches inside these bomb shelters. And it's really, really tough. And if not for the International Fellowship of Christians and Jews and your generosity, you know, all the bare necessities they're providing, food and water and shelter and clothing and medicines. They have their mobile medical clinics for the elderly people like Esther. I mean, it wouldn't happen but for your generosity. And the fellowship is meeting all of these urgent needs, and they are urgent. And by the way, as Israel now fights for their very survival, hopefully this comes to an end shortly. But in the meantime, the need has never been greater. You can donate over the phone. They desperately need your help. It's 888-488-IFCJ, 888-488-IFCJ. 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
14: ABC News, I'm Mike Dubusky. A three-day ceasefire has now been struck between Russia and Ukraine, with the two sides agreeing to exchange 1,000 prisoners from both sides. Meanwhile, Iranian officials are considering the latest framework for peace discussions with the U.S. The cruise ship at the center of the Hanta virus outbreak is headed to port in the Canary Islands this weekend. ABC's foreign correspondent Maggie Rulli is in Spain.
15: Local authorities have been very adamant that no passenger on board that ship will come into any type of contact with people here in the islands. And we saw some of the precautions they were taking today. First of all, the ship is never going to dock here in the Canary Islands. It's going to anchor just offshore. They then say everyone on board will be given a medical evaluation and people will be taken off in very small groups. They'll be in hazmat suits as soon as they touch down on land here in the Canary Islands.
14: The CDC says the Americans on board will be transferred to the National Quarantine Center in Nebraska. This is ABC News. California families who welcome a newborn baby will soon get hundreds of free diapers before they leave the hospital.
16: In a first-in-the-nation program, California will give each family 400 diapers in sizes for newborns and babies up to 14 pounds when they're discharged from a hospital after birth. That's a bit more than a month's worth of diapers, since newborns on average use 8 to 10 diapers a day. The program will begin at up to 75 hospitals that handle about a quarter of the births in California and largely serve low-income patients. The initiative will expand from there. The idea is to help families in need. Alex Stone, ABC News, Los Angeles.
14: The Cybersecurity and Infrastructure Security Agency now says it's aware of an alleged cyber attack on Canvas, an online education platform widely used by universities and schools across the United States. Data lost there includes names, email addresses, and student ID numbers. I'm Mike Dubusky, ABC News.
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2: 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Now the forecast from the National Weather Service, increasing clouds overnight with a few showers, low 40. Showers Saturday, high 59, partly cloudy Saturday night with a chance of showers, low 46. Partly sunny Sunday, few showers in the afternoon, high 65. 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

0: I'll let you know when there's no ceasefire. You won't have to know. 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
6: All right, news roundup and information overload hour. 800-941-SEAN if you want to be a part of the program. In a massive, massive second big blow to Democrats. By the way, they're the people that have mastered the art of gerrymandering to try to favor their political odds all over the country. And now it's backfiring because Republicans now have challenged, you know, the dirty tricks that they've been involved in for decades, to be blunt. But this is a massive blow. First, it was the racial gerrymandering decision by the U.S. Supreme Court. And now in a massive blow to Democrats. And I told you this would not withstand judicial review. I told you before this gerrymandering scheme even took place in the Commonwealth of Virginia that it's never going to hold judicial muster because, one, they didn't follow the constitutional process, and, two, the wording of it was abusively corrupt and biased. But that's whatever. It just didn't work. Here's the best part. You know, Democrats burned $64 million, $64 million on this failed gerrymandering scheme of theirs. Nearly $40 million of it came from the House, minority leader in name only, Hakeem Jeffries. He actually is very angry that he spent all of this money. And they've got no judicial recourse at this point. He put out on X the decision by the Virginia Supreme Court to overturn the will of more than 3 million voters will not stand. Well, yes, it will stand because they have a process and a rule of law as it relates to constitutional amendments. The Democrats never followed it. And he goes on, over 3 million Virginia citizens cast their votes in a free and fair election. No, it wasn't. They didn't follow their own constitution. You know, the state's Supreme Court has chosen to invalidate their voice, disenfranchise them, and violate their due process rights. No, the Supreme Court of Virginia said, follow the law, follow the Constitution. Anyway, he writes, this decision to overturn an entire election is unprecedented, undemocratic, and it cannot stand. MAGA Republicans have adopted voter suppression as a strategy. This is the same, you know, Jim Crow 2.0 crap that they tried to, you know, claim in Georgia. And then what happened? The next election comes, more minorities voted than in any other election previously held in the state of Georgia. We are exploring all options to overturn this shocking decision. Our fight is not over. We're just getting started. Please donate here. I mean, come on, it's just not going to fly. But the Democrats now, this is their second massive blow and a huge boost to Republicans' efforts in the midterms. I'm not saying, look, I don't even think the issues that will impact this midterm election year have actually happened yet. We need to see how Iran unfolds. And then, of course, the economic growth that we keep seeing, the strength and the fundamentals of the economy. Shockingly, economic numbers are up again. And this number is up again. And unemployment's down again. And GDP numbers are better than expected. I mean, we keep hearing it all the time. One big problem right now is gas prices, but as soon as Iran is over, that will come to an end also. It's not a small issue for most people. I fully, completely understand that. But anyway, you know, you have people predicting that as many as, you know, 14 to 19 Republican House seats will be picked up because of the Supreme Court ruling. Now we find out Virginia Supreme Court overturned their you know, ridiculous gerrymandering redistricting plan, which was designed, even though Donald Trump got 46% of the vote in the Commonwealth of Virginia, they wanted to have, you know, 10 Democratic seats that were saved, only one Republican seat, disenfranchising pretty much half the Commonwealth of Virginia. Anyway, here's the headline in the New York Times. In a huge blow to Democrats, a Virginia court strikes down the House map. The Virginia Supreme Court striking down a measure allowing state Democrats to redraw congressional districts, dealing this significant blow to the party's efforts to keep pace with Republicans in a nationwide redistricting battle. If anyone's keeping pace with anyone else, that would be Republicans now basically playing by the same rules that Democrats have played by for decades. 4-3 decision, majority writing that Democratic legislators had put a constitutional amendment to allow for a new map before the voters in an unprecedented matter that violated the state's constitution. Oh, Linda, who told this audience that this would happen? This violation irreparably undermines the integrity of the resulting referendum vote and renders it null and void. And, you know, Democrats were celebrating the results of the referendum. Told you it was not going to withstand judicial review and scrutiny. Anyway, here to weigh in on it, I think probably the most knowledgeable person in the country on it is Ken Cuccinelli, former attorney general for the state of Virginia, the Commonwealth. And Virginia State Senator Bryce Reeves, who also played a big part in this as well. Ken, everything that you said, every argument you outlined, the court validated here about as they should have.
3: Yeah, they even did it the week when I said they would do it, and the person wrote the opinion who I guessed would write the opinion. So nailed that one. But the most important part is that it came down correctly and undid this really gangster legislating effort by the Democrat General Assembly to trample the Virginia Constitution and really right that wrong. And they're all screaming about, including the current Attorney General, J.J., oh, you know, 3 million people voted. The same people asked the Supreme Court to wait, correctly, by the way, for the outcome of the referendum, because that's how over 100 years of law and precedent in Virginia stood. And so the Supreme Court waited, which they recited in the majority opinion. You asked us to wait. We waited. Now it's over, and we ruled that it was done unconstitutionally. And it was really quite brazen, frankly. And this was just the first case. There was another case coming behind it, equally brazen, that included the crazy ballot language that you referenced, Sean. That was included there, too. But now we'll never hear that case because the referendum was thrown out. You don't need to throw it out twice. And we're going to keep our maps in Virginia that are currently 6-5 through 2026. And given that they spent 3 or 4 times as much as our side to then only eke by with 3 points, really running a Trump derangement syndrome campaign. And if they did it in 28, you know, it would be the election for Trump's successor. So I just don't think that strategy would work, particularly when so many of their own folks really liked the bipartisan redistricting map that we have in Virginia. And now we get to keep it.
6: Senator Bryce Reeve, let me ask you this question. I want to play for you Abigail Spanberger in 2025 saying, oh, I have no plans to redistrict Virginia. Just like every other agenda item she has, she never informed voters before the election.
7: Short answer is no. Certainly Virginia, by constitutional amendment, has a new redistricting effort that was put in place and first utilized after in the 2021 redistricting. Certainly I've been watching with interest what other states are doing, but I have no plans to redistrict Virginia.
6: She just flat out lied on pretty much everything. She didn't inform voters of any of her agenda. The result of this has been Virginians are pretty angry at the governor, and she has the lowest approval rating of any governor in decades.
8: Well, Sean, first, thank you for getting the word out. And you did call her right. And I also have to say hello and good afternoon to my dear friend, Attorney General Cuccinelli, because if it wasn't for the Cooch, I wouldn't be here 15 years ago. I beat a 28-year incumbent by 86 votes on election night in a Democrat district. And if it wasn't for Attorney General Cuccinelli, they would have stolen that race from us. So, Ken, good to have you on the team again. As far as Abigail Spanberger goes, you're right. She's a big liar. I've called her that. She had me kicked off Commerce and Labor because of the New York Times article where I said the only difference between her and Mondami is Mondami has the nads to go ahead and say he's a socialist. And I've been calling her that ever since she's been my congresswoman. In fact, General Cuccinelli lives in the same 7th district. So I'm glad it's staying where it is. I think we got a great shot now to take out Vindman, Eugene Vindman, who is, hates the president and has TDS as well. So, you know, Virginia is really, we've been taking it in a short succession. We don't have a budget. They just will soon indict, I think, our chairman, President Pro Tem, and chairman of Senate Finance. So I don't know that we'll get a budget out of Virginia either. But as Virginia melts down, I'm proud to say that some of the justices that we put on there, I know one of them worked for the general when he was the acting. I think they made the right decision. They ruled on law. And, if they would actually read the law, they would understand the series of events that they violated. And look, we're not the ones that voted to have 45 days of early voting in Virginia. If they didn't have the 45 days of early voting, this would be a mute thing, but they wanted that. Well, this is what they got for having it by running this plan around. You can't break the law in order to change the Constitution. And that's what the justices said. And so that'll hold. And it's a great day for Virginia.
6: All right, quick break. Huge victory by the Virginia Supreme Court today in this power grab attempt by Abigail Spanberger and Democrats in the Commonwealth of Virginia. More with Ken Cuccinelli, former Attorney General, Virginia State Senator Bryce Reeves on the other side. Then your calls this Friday coming up, 800-941-SEAN, our number if you want to be a part of the program.
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6: With former Attorney General of Virginia Ken Cuccinelli and Virginia State Senator Bryce Reeves, this huge Virginia Supreme Court victory on this power grab attempt by the Democrats as it relates to redistricting. Sorry, they lose, we win. You know, a lot of people suggest, Ken Cuccinelli, that Virginia is a purple state. I really see it as a blue state. And one of the reasons is that all these D.C. bureaucrats have moved into Northern Virginia, and it makes it very, very difficult statewide for Republicans to win. I mean, Glenn Youngkin, as great a governor as he was, he only won by 2 points.
3: Yep. Yeah, so you're right about the cause, Sean. I grew up and lived in Northern Virginia my whole life until I moved down toward Bryce in more central Virginia, and that's a bipartisan problem. I mean, the growth of Washington by both Republicans and Democrats spending has polluted Northern Virginia politically. All these big government people move in from California, Illinois, Massachusetts, New York to run this government. They're big government people, and Maryland stinks, so they live in Virginia. And they keep voting like they're from California, Illinois, Massachusetts, and Northern Virginia has politically gotten bigger and bigger and worse and worse. And we're probably on the border of purple and blue. Obviously, Glenn Youngkin, Jason Yaris, Winsome Sears proved you can win statewide. But you're right. I mean, when I was part of a sweep, we were sweeping by 16 points. They were sweeping by two. And so Virginia has gone a long way to the left in the last 15, 20, 25 years. And it has overwhelmingly been caused by the growth in federal government spending that so pollutes Northern Virginia politics. I would go back to the beginning of this thing, and I recall when they were cooking it up last October, it really looked like the Democrats in Virginia kind of held the Washington Democrats hostage for money for their campaigns, that last fall. And then, of course, Washington money came in to fund the referendum, and we were outspent about 3-1. And now that all that money has now been lit on fire from Washington Democrats' perspective. So they can't. There's going to be a lot of finger pointing here on the Democrat side of this.
6: Yeah, we'll give you, Senator, the last word today.
8: Well, the last word is Republicans win, Democrats lose, go home crying in their beer, because we're going to pick up our mantle of leadership, continue to lead. And, you know, I would agree with Ken, Sean, that I don't ever want to admit we're a blue state. We're purple, and we're going to continue to fight. We're only down one in the Senate, and we're looking at ways to try to pick it up. And we're just not going to yield to the left. And I'm really proud of the attorneys in my caucus that took this up. Our minority leader, Senator McDougal, did a great job. Senator Sturdivant. And, you know, look, General Cuccinelli came from the same body. So he knows these guys well. And let me just say publicly, thank you, General Cuccinelli, for the work you've been doing to help all of us get where we are today. It's on your shoulders to which we stand. So we'll continue to fight. And Sean, thank you for getting the word out.
6: My pleasure. And we would be negligent if we didn't mention the work of Glenn Youngkin and Jason Miaras. They did a great job also. Anyway, appreciate both of you, and well done. Congratulations. Good news for Republicans around the country. Anyway, 800-941-SEAN, our number this Friday if you want to be a part of the program. It is the 25th anniversary year of 9/11/01, and our friends at the Tunnel to Towers Foundation, they have now planned the most comprehensive commemoration in history. Now, May through September, the Foundation's Steel Across America Tour, they are transporting a very powerful symbol of reverence and resilience to communities all across the country. It is an authentic steel beam from the World Trade Center. Now, in honor of the 343 members of the New York City Fire Department who made the ultimate sacrifice that day on 9/11, the foundation will be delivering 343 mortgage-free homes to heroes and their families while continuing all their other efforts to eradicate veteran homelessness. They have the 9/11 Institute. It's an educational K-12 curriculum. It's reaching kids in classrooms nationwide. They have firsthand accounts being shared through their 9/11 Speakers Bureau. They have their foundation's mobile exhibit that travels to communities all across the country, informing generations. You know, kids, you know, my own daughter was born 13 days before 9/11. And throughout this historic year, the foundation is holding hundreds of runs and walks and climbs and golf outings. I just was the MC of one in Florida. It was an honor to be a part of it. Frank Stiller was there. Anyway, please donate to this great cause so this great work continues. There are many heroes, their families that need help. Anyway, go to their website, the letter T, the number 2, the letter T.org. Maybe you can donate a car that you were going to, you know, sell for next to nothing. That can be very helpful. Land that you may have, they can build a home for some hero, or donate $11 a month or make one big donation. Whatever it is, their website is the letter T, the number 2, the letter T.org.

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1: There were some frightening moments for residents of a three-story apartment building on Binghamton's west side after what sounded like an explosion. Police and firefighters were sent to 43 Orton Avenue at about 8:10 Thursday morning. Residents reported the basement was filling with smoke after they heard a loud boom. When the first emergency units arrived at the scene, there was a light haze that could be seen in the basement. Windows were open to ventilate the building. Firefighters went through the apartment house to evacuate all occupants in the 13 units. They also checked every apartment for elevated gas readings. No problems were detected. NYSEG crews were called to evaluate the situation. Gas service was shut off while the matter was investigated. Authorities said the trouble appeared to have been the result of some sort of mechanical problem with the building's furnace. They said there was no fire. Property records show that building at Orton Avenue and Grand Boulevard is owned by an LLC with a Brooklyn address. Now the forecast from the National Weather Service. Partly sunny this afternoon, high 55. Increasing clouds tonight, showers likely, low 50.

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2: All right, 25 till the top of the hour, 800-941-SEAN, if you want to be a part of the program this Friday. I know everyone needs a personal safety security strategy. 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

0: 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You know, Linda is requesting I play Lunatics on the program. Why are you requesting that? You know, it's the last half hour on a Friday and you're trying to annoy me is what you're trying to do.
1: Like I say,
0: all right,
1: you do a much better show if I irritate you.
0: Now, if you imagine every backroom deal that got Kamala Harris the nomination and how Democrats pushed out, you know, Joe Biden, who they said was Jen Psaki herself, circle back, said, you know, or Peppermint Patty, whichever you prefer, that I have a hard time keeping up with him. I'm like, then you must be in really awful shape. Now she's claiming no backroom deals are involved in the Democratic nomination process. Only MSDNC, you know, can contradict themselves this way. Listen.
2: But what is exciting about it is that you, the people out there, get to choose. There is no, thank God, dark room in Washington where people sit around and they decide here's who the nominee is going to be. Typically, that's not how it happens. It's not how democracy works. There's going to be a whole process.
0: Which name do you like, Circleback or Peppermint Patty or both?
1: Circleback, like both. All day. I love Charlie
0: all
1: Brown.
0: Day.
1: You can't take
0: all
1: that from
0: day.
1: Me.
0: Now, AOC just building on her, you know, fight the oligarchy. A billionaire could never earn their own money. They didn't earn that money. Well, if you create goods and services, I mean, look at Bill Gates, for example. Forget whether you like Bill Gates or don't like Bill Gates. It's irrelevant. Microsoft. Okay. How many of you listening to this program have used a product over the years? Or think of Apple. How many of you have used Apple products in your life? Oh, nobody's forcing you. Nobody can force you to buy these products. And yeah, the guys that come up with the brilliant ideas to do it become billionaires. I love my S-Plaid. I don't care that Elon Musk is a billionaire. I don't care at all. He built a great car, best one I've ever driven. Anyway, here's AOC. We are allowed to have fun while destroying fascism and then saying we weren't really a democracy until 1963-65. We were apartheid. Listen.
3: The one note that I want to leave us on is we are allowed to have fun while we are destroying fascism. We are allowed to inhabit joy, and we are allowed to cherish one another, and we are allowed to celebrate our victories. And in fact, oftentimes, and I think that this is also maybe a cultural thing, the side that is having the most fun often wins.
4: That, like, there's a spectrum of true democracy, which, like you said, mm-hmm. Black people and Black Americans in this country mm-hmm. have been building since they were captured and brought here.
5: We weren't really a democracy until 1963, 1965.
4: That's exactly right.
5: You know, voting rights and
4: that's
5: civil
4: right.
5: rights.
4: That's
5: we
4: exactly,
5: weren't. We were apartheid before
4: right.
5: then.
4: That's exactly right. It's 70 years old or mm-hmm. so, this system, mm-hmm. 80 years old.
0: And you know what she's not saying? By the way, I think she's referring to the 64 Civil Rights Act and the 65 Voting Rights Act. Then Linda's favorite on that nauseating, hard-hitting news show on ABC Disney, The View, Ava Navarro, listen to what she said. Rubio's complicit in serving an administration that is persecuting, torturing Latinos and immigrants. I'm like, you do know that his family's from Cuba. You do know that he speaks fluent Spanish. Anyway, listen.
6: I have been hearing the same version of these words from Marco for uh-huh. 20 plus years. I've known Marco since we were in our 20s. And it kind of breaks my heart because I remember finding him so inspiring. You know, he just has this aspirational quality to him. He's incredibly eloquent. His personal story is so poignant. But it all rings so hollow now for him to say that we live in a country where the color of your skin doesn't matter, where you came from doesn't matter.
7: Please.
6: When he has been silently complicit
7: yes,
6: serving
7: right.
6: an administration that targets people, racially profiles people, mm-hmm. you know, is basically persecuting and torturing Latinos and Latino immigrants, is taking away voting rights from the African Americans, mm-hmm. firing people for the color of their skin. So it just, to me, it's heartbreaking and it's disappointing.
0: You know, the worst part of that show is they're not very smart. No, I still have a place in my heart. Whoopi Goldberg was always nice to me. I know you don't like when I say that. You hate it, actually.
1: It's not that I hate it. It's just that she has been so egregiously, she's attacked people in such an egregious manner and so unfairly. And I think that's where I take issue with her. She used to be funny. She used to be cool. She used to be open-minded. Now she's just
0: some pretty cool movies back in the day.
1: I agree.
0: Too. Remember when she did Ghost with Demi Moore?
1: Her sister act. I mean, she was hysterical, you know? I mean, but now she's just angry. And I don't know if it's
0: some
1: like
0: of the shows that Ainsley makes me watch. I'm like, good grief.
1: But I mean, I'm sure Ainsley would agree. I'm sure Ainsley would look at
0: me like,
1: what the
0: hell? I had to watch The
1: Crown. Did you watch The Crown?
0: It wasn't as bad as I thought it would be. What's that?
1: What is
0: The
1: Crown?
0: I forgot to say this during the redistricting argument that we just had over, the story about Virginia. Even fake news CNN, maybe you have this tape, I don't know if you do, Harry Enten laid out the numbers after Indiana's primary rocked the world because they, like every other red state now, is going back and they're going to redraw their maps because they're going to get rid of racial gerrymandering as per the U.S. Supreme Court. And what he found is Trump's approval rating among Republican voters is 84%, right in line with his 85% mark in 2018. He said MAGA is especially fired up, saying that the 60% saying the 2026 midterms are more important than usual compared to just 36% of non-MAGA Republicans, and 75% of GOP voters say party leaders should follow President Trump's lead. I'm telling you, the only thing I'm asking of people now, because I don't think the issues that will impact the outcome of this midterm have happened yet. We have to finish with Iran. That will finish. The economy is showing every sign of strength beyond anyone's understanding or comprehension. Shocking. You know, well beyond the predicted estimates. That's what I read every day. It drives me up a wall. That's pretty interesting. Oh, I do have an issue for you. Now, do you work out a lot?
1: Every day.
0: Okay, because I saw this thing, and I read this today. And you know I work out 4 or 5 days a week. And it's goals for all, as this fitness test for kids now is going to return. And they come up with targets, for example, on average. And President Trump revived the decades-old exam for public school children this week, calling it an important step in our mission to make America healthy again. Meanwhile, by the way, I don't think President Trump's ever done a push-up or a sit-up in his life. Let's just be blunt here.
1: I don't know about that. He went to military school. I don't know about that.
0: Well, that's true. He did in military school. Good point. I stand corrected. I'll take that. However, they come up with the average move targets. For example, crunches. You know, it says that if you're in your 20s, you should do 40 to 50 consecutive crunches. In your 30s, 30 to 40. In your 40s, 20 to 30. In your 50s, 15 to 25. And 60 plus, 10 to 20. Now, how many crunches do you think I do on any given day? Just take a guess.
1: 100?
0: Okay, so I will do, you know, I'll do a traditional crunch, then a reverse crunch, then I do it modified because of the condition of my neck, unfortunately, a V-up. You know what a V-up is?
1: I do them too.
0: Okay, and I do them one after another. I don't take a break in between, and I do 150 a day.
1: You alternate legs, or you do one leg and then the other leg?
0: Which you mean?
1: When you do the V up? Mm-hmm.
0: No, I do two legs together. I pull in my legs and I pull up my body and I stretch out my arms.
1: Got it.
0: It would not be viewed as perfect form. Now, how
1: well,
0: many
1: it couldn't
0: could
1: be because that's hard on your neck, man.
0: Well, that's the I actually now just wear a collar when I'm working out just because to make it easier so I can keep lifting.
1: Because
0: I don't want to stop lifting. Now, anyway, so, and then they have these, I guess, standards for push-ups. What do you think they say the average push-up should be for, I don't know, somebody my age?
1: 30?
0: No, 6 to 12.
1: 6 to 12?
0: 12. I mean, that's ridiculous. A 20-year-old, what do you think for a 20-year-old they say?
1: I mean, it should be like 100.
0: 15 to 30.
1: Oh, that's pathetic.
0: If you're in your 30s, 12 to 25. In your 40s, 10 to 20. In your 50s, 8 to 15. In your 60s, 6 to... I have no earthly idea. The dumbest thing I've ever heard. Now, there are some days, like Sensei will say, all right, do your age. That means but get down. And he screams at me that I got to go down further every time I'm doing push-ups. Meaning, I just do my age consecutively. I do 64 push-ups consecutively. I can do it. It's a pain in the ass, but I do it. Usually, we will do multiple sets, usually 40 push-ups. I'll do 40 regular, 40 incline, 40 decline, and then 40 more regular. That's what I usually do every day. And not a lot of rest time in between. I might do one other exercise, then go back and do more push-ups. I mean, and I don't think I'm exceptional, to be very blunt with you. I mean, I do have a decent amount of muscle mass. And I do know how to defend myself. I'm not a martial artist. God forbid I mention it. It becomes a meme all over the place. I don't know why people don't like that I want to talk about what I like in my life. Anyway.
1: Because people are haters, man.
0: John, North Carolina. Hi, how are you? Happy Friday.
7: Hey, happy Friday. Glad to speak with you.
0: How many sit-ups and push-ups can you do in a row?
7: Not many at all. I'm out of shape.
0: Dude, you just start with, if you can only do one or two a day, fine, start there. But then build up an extra one every day and just keep going. It's not an ego contest, yeah. But it would be really good for you. Do you walk?
7: Yes.
0: Brian, walk 10,000 steps a day. Very healthy. All right? And do you eat well?
7: I'm working on it, getting better.
0: That means no. So try and eat. More protein, be keto friendly as possible. That's my advice for whatever it's worth, but I'm not a doctor.
7: So what's on my mind was I was laughing at that AOC interview about the billionaires and you didn't earn that. When I heard her say that, I just started laughing and said, that's nothing but a cheap rip.
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9: First pitch. Reimer belts it. Deep in the air, left field. Down the line. Goodbye. Home run. A walk-off home run on the first pitch for Jacob Reimer. A four-hit night. Pitch to Ewing is laced into the right center gap. Towards the gap. Martin on the run. It's over his head, and it rolls all the way to the wall. Lugo comes around third. He scores without a throw. Ewing racing for third. He's held up with a stand-up RBI triple. Smith runs. Here's the pitch. Suero belts it. Deep in the air to left. Clark, the center fielder, ranges and looks up, and it is gone! A two-run homer to left center for Chris Suero. He demolished it! 3-2 from Wenninger to Avina. Hit on a hop right side. Sliding stop by Young to his left. Gets him to his feet. Throws to first. He is a SportsCenter top 10 highlight reel. 1-1 pitch. Hits it high and deep in the air to center. Rose goes back. Gets spun around to the track at the wall. And it's off the fence. In play at center. Reimer getting the wave around third. Schwartz heading to third. Reimer will score without a throw. The throw from center's cut off. And JT Schwartz triples and drives in a run. Brian deals the 0-2. Parada belts it in the air. High and deep to left. How far will it go? What a shot from Kevin Parada. Long gone over the left field wall. A Parada party at Maravito Stadium.
10: The righty Guzman is set. The 0-2 pitch. Swung on a miss. The Binghamton Rumble Ponies are Eastern League champions in a magical year. Binghamton has their fourth Eastern League title in franchise history and their first in 11 years.
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9: At Morabito Stadium in downtown Binghamton, the Binghamton Rumble Ponies play the Hartford Yard Goats in game four of a six-game series against the AA affiliate of the Colorado Rockies. We welcome you to the NYCM Insurance pregame show presented by Harding Brooks Insurance and William Orban Insurance, the triple play combination meeting your insurance needs. Matt Levine with you, Cam Manna in just a moment. Rumble Ponies have Jonathan Santucci making the start tonight against Jake Brooks, the right-hander out of UCLA. Santucci's 0-4, 5.57 ERA, but he has 31 strikeouts so far this year, and that comes over five starts. He has struck out at least five in all five of his starts so far. He's the Mets' number nine prospect. This is game four of the series. Hartford has won each of the first two, and I'll tell you, somebody that knows a thing or two about strikeouts is Doc Gooden. Mets Hall of Famer, number 16 retired. He is in the house making an appearance at Morabito Stadium and was so gracious with his time and sat down with us earlier. You'll hear that conversation coming up next with Dwight Gooden on the WNBF Rumble Ponies Radio Network.
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9: We're here with Dwight Doc Gooden. Doc, thanks so much for being with us.
13: Thanks for having me. It's good to be back here. Like we were talking about earlier, I haven't been here since 94. It looks good. Looking forward to checking out the game tonight as well. But thanks for having me.
9: So you go around these minor league parks, you meet with fans, players, coaches, all those things. What brings you back? What keeps you coming around minor league stadiums?
13: I think the main thing, it reminds me of when I started. You try to keep the same energy for the younger guys. I talked to them about what it's like. How much it should be a privilege to play here. The minor leagues now, the ballparks are totally different than when I came up, but to have the fans come out and support you, the organizations and the fields that they play on. These are nice ballparks, so let them know it's a privilege to play here, to put on a uniform and still strive for what you want, and let them know how close they are to fulfilling their goal.
9: How different is the minor league landscape now than it was when you played?
13: Oh, man, prime example. I remember starting my rookie year in 82 in Kingsport, Tennessee, and I remember the outfield fence was, if an outfielder ran into the wall, we had to stop the game for the ground crew to go back out in there and put the wall back up. Wow. That's how different it was. But now, these ballparks are very nice, very cool. Some of them are nicer than the big league ballparks when I played.
9: Definitely. So talk about your career now. Obviously, you came in at such a young age, at 19. What allowed you to have so much success right away as a teenager in New York?
13: I think the key was coming in, I had some veteran players like Mike Torres, one of the key guys that on the team that I just had to sit. If he wasn't pitching, I wasn't pitching. I had to sit by him and we would talk about the hitters, like certain situations. I mean, what would you throw here? Why would you throw a certain pitch? Guys that supported me, where sometimes guys might be a little envy of you because you're going to take their job, but these guys supported me. We had Keith Hernandez, his veteran guy. We had Darryl Strawberry, who went through the media attention the year before I did, so he helped me a lot. We used to ride to the games together and talk a lot, spend a lot of time off the field. Really helped me. And Mel Stoudemire was not only my pitching coach, but a good friend as well. And Jay Horace, our PR guy, kept the media's attention because coming into the the big leagues from Tampa, yeah. I was a very shy guy, quiet guy, but they kept the media down as much as possible.
9: So to be able to handle all of what you just mentioned, the Mets have a ton of young pitching prospects now.
14: couple made their debuts last year, Nolan McLean, Jonah Tong. Some are in AAA still. What would your advice be to them being so young and for them to try to have success in New York as well?
13: I think the main thing is stay within themselves. It was easier said than done when you tell a pitcher not to try to do too much. But understand what got them to that level. They're there for a reason. They have the stuff to do it. And trust yourself. Don't try to be anybody different or paying attention to the big-name guys they're facing on the opposing teams. If they make their pitches, I think they'll be fine. Not trying to make a perfect pitch, just make a quality pitch. And that's the key. And always believe in yourself. And if they get the shot in the big leagues, they're there for a reason, just like the other guys are there. And always believe in yourself.
14: You mentioned a lot of your teammates from the 80s. What about Davey Johnson? What did he mean to you? And obviously, you know, just passed away a couple months ago.
13: Davey was the reason why I made the team in 84. I got a special reason to meet Davey in 82. He was a structure. Traveling instructor. No, got it wrong. What's the word I'm looking for? Help me out here. Roving instructor. There you go. He was a roving instructor. There we go. He was a roving instructor my first year in 82. When he came there, I was throwing on the side. He watched me throw. He was challenging me. He said, let me see you throw one down and away. I did that. Let me see you throw your bike to a curveball. I did that. And then the next year in 83, he was a AAA manager, and I was in Lynchburg in A-ball. I got called to AAA for the playoffs. I pitched well. He said, wherever he managed the following year, I'll be on his team. George Member resigned. I was in 83. Davey got the job, and he called me spring training as a non-roster player. And after every start, the media would come to me and say, the front office wants you to go to AA or AAA because of my age. I'll run in Davey's office like a kid. I said, Davey, you want me to go down? He said, don't worry about it. You're going to make the team. The last day I was spring training, he said, congratulations, you made the team. So I don't make that team without Davey. But even after I made the team, Davey would come out of my room, make sure I'm okay on the road. It just was a great guy and a great friend. And I miss him daily. And that's definitely the issue with the celebration of 40 years. He's going to be missed a lot. He'll be Mel Stoudemire, Bill Robinson, and a couple of those guys.
14: You're going to that celebration in August at Citi Field?
13: Yes, I'll definitely be there. It's a celebration for not just the players that played, but the fans and everybody that took part in that, because everybody played a big part of that. The fans especially, with the excitement and the energy they brought to Shea Stadium, that's what players feed off of. So I look forward to celebrating with them as well as my teammates.
14: Have to ask about the All-Star game in 84. 19 years old, strike out the side, and also Gary Carter was catching when he was with the Expos. How cool was that?
13: That was very cool because I was so nervous. That's probably the nervous I've ever been in my life. And Gary said, just throw the ball away you did the first half of the season and you'll be fine. And after the three strikeouts, Gary said, wouldn't this be nice to do every fifth day? Not knowing he was going to trade for Gary that November. And he played a big part of my success the following year in 85. So Gary's another guy that would be missed for the celebration. Just a tremendous leader and probably a better guy off the field than a player.
14: You entered the Mets Hall of Fame in 2010. Your number gets retired a couple years ago. When you look up in the rafters at Citi Field, you see 17 and 18 next to your 16. What does that mean to Doc Gooden?
13: I mean, it's a great deal because we played together. I came into the league. They guys had a big part of my success. Keith was like my assistant pitching coach on the field. He would tell me how to face certain hitters. And Darryl was my best friend and still one of my good friends. And they played a big part. And for all three of us to go have our numbers retired and be in the Mets Hall of Fame, that means a lot to go on with those guys who was your, you know, big part of your teammates.
14: 40 years ago, you win the World Series. When you hear that number, 40 years, do the memories change? What sticks out to you?
13: The first thing is that we're getting old, you know. But no, it's you look back on it and it's like almost replaying that year all over again. I remember the end of 85 when we won 98 games and had to go home. Back then, it was only two divisions. And from man to man, we knew that 80 was going to be something special. And then to accomplish that, now that this year is 40 years, there's a lot of talk about it. You get to relive those moments with the fans, your family, your teammates, and it's a great feeling to have.
14: Rumble Ponies bench coach Mariano Duncan was your teammate with the Yankees for 2 years. Any good memories of Mariano?
13: Mariano's the best. He had that one quote, we play today, we win today. That was his quote. Yeah. We had the T-shirts made of it. He's a good man. Another thing I remember Mariano, in 1985, I remember playing him in a game, and to tell you how good Mariano was, he hit a home run off me from the left side, opposite field, to start the game. You know, then he stopped switching after that. So he had my number. But he was a great teammate and a good friend.
14: Doc, really, really appreciate the time. Thank you so much for being here and joining us.
13: My pleasure. Thanks for having me.
15: That's Doc Gooden. Enough said. And when we come back, we'll have starting lineups next on the WNBF Rumble Ponies Radio Network.
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15: 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Dion Jorge leads off at shortstop. Cole Messina bats second, doing the catching. Rock Reggio plays second base, hits third. Cleanup hitter Aiden Longwell is at first base. The right fielder batting fifth is Benny Montgomery. Zach Kokoska out in left field tonight hitting sixth. Jose Torres bats seventh at third base. Jimmy Obertop is the DH hitting eighth. And G.J. Hill bats ninth in center. Jorge, Messina, Reggio, Longwell, Montgomery, Kokoska, Torres, Obertop, and Hill with Jake Brooks making the start. And for the Rumble Ponies, Eli Serrano III leads off in center field. Jacob Reimer back in the lineup. He's batting second at third base. Chris Suero does the catching, hitting third. The cleanup hitter in left field is Jose Ramos. Nick LaRusso bats fifth, plays second base. First baseman JT Schwartz bats sixth. TT Bowens in right field bats seventh. Matt Rudick, the DH, hits eighth. Wyatt Young at shortstop bats ninth. Serrano, Reimer, Suero, Ramos, LaRusso, and Schwartz, followed by Bowens, Rudick, and Young. And that is all with Jonathan Santucci making the start, his sixth of the year. Dylan Holsey, the crew chief, calls balls and strikes. Frank Jones is the first base umpire, and John Reed is the third base umpire. The Rumble Ponies are in their Binghamton Mets jerseys the rest of the weekend, their throwback royal blue and orange, and they are honoring the Mets this weekend, Mets Appreciation Weekend, 1986 World Series champions being honored for the 40th anniversary. They will do that at Citi Field. They will have a full reunion at Citi Field in August, when the Mets play the Marlins in early August. And Doc Gooden is in the house tonight at Marabito Stadium. Had a meet and greet with fans earlier. He will also sign once the game starts to the general public here. They had a VIP meet and greet, then a regular one. Got to meet him in the clubhouse as well with the players. Players talking to him. And he spoke to the media. Full day for Dwight Gooden as we bring in Cam Manna for the Augustine Construction building blocks of the game. And the Yard Goats have won the first two games of this series. So the Rumble Ponies, with a Mets legend in the house, are going to try to get back in the win column tonight, Cam.
20: And what a night to do that. First of all, just being around Doc Gooden and asking him questions. And the thing I loved most about Doc Gooden was not just the questions we got to ask him, but how he answered questions, the time that he took for ourselves, the outside media, talking to fans. Unbelievable experience. But for Binghamton tonight, it's, again, get back on track. Matt and I were talking about it before the broadcast. The Rumble Ponies have not won back-to-back games since the 10th and 11th of April. So since the 12th of April, they have not won back-to-back games. They're back in the losing column after 5-3 loss last night. The Ponies' offense right now just very stagnant. It's kind of been home run or nothing for Binghamton. When they have a multi-home run game, they win. If they haven't used the long ball, they have not been able to drive runners in. Tonight, you want to see this offense get going. And for the Rumble Ponies, you also want to see Jonathan Santucci. With Doc Gooden in the house, the Mets, number 9 prospect, have one of his better starts. Right now, climbing towards a 6 ERA, 6 walks in his last start. Expecting Santucci to get back on track here tonight against the Yard Goats.
15: Jonathan Santucci ranks as the Mets' number three pitching prospect behind Jonah Tong, Jack Weininger, and then Jonathan Santucci on MLB Pipeline's top 30 list. His last start was on May 2nd, and that was Saturday, the game that was rain shortened. Cam, you were there. I was not in New Hampshire. He had five strikeouts, walked six, which is a career high in the professional level for Santucci. But a lot of that had to do with the terrible weather, and the umpires just let them play. And Santucci had, what, three walks in that last inning?
20: He actually had four walks in that last inning, and he got a double play on a bunt that was right back at him. One hit in that outing, but it was a two-run home run for New Hampshire. But Santucci, let's not forget, folks, in that third inning, Kevin Parada, the catcher, came out to wipe down the mound with a towel. Santucci was talking to the umpires about his footing on the mound and was doing air practice pitches without the baseball, couldn't find his footing. They played the inning, and then when Santucci walked the fourth batter to load the bases, Matt Carosetti, the pitching coach, came out, and before he could come out, home plate umpire at the time suspended the game, and Santucci was very, very not pleased, but again, it didn't affect his stat line too much. The next day in the suspended game, put down the runner because the game got resumed with the bases loaded. Santucci walks were there, only one hit. You want to see him control the zone, what he does best here tonight.
15: So the Rumble Ponies have taken the field, and we will step out for tonight's national anthem with First Pitch, all yours next. Thanks for listening to the NYCM Insurance pregame show. It's Hartford and Binghamton Game 4 coming up after these messages on the WNBF Rumble Ponies Radio Network.
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26: 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It's game time. 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
15: At Mirabidol Stadium in downtown Binghamton, the Binghamton Rumble Ponies play the Hartford Yard Goats in game four of this six-game series. We say hello, Matt Levine, Cam Manna with you. Thanks for so much for joining us on MILB TV and on WNBF News Radio. Jonathan Santucci throwing his warm-up pitches. And Cam, for Santucci, it's a matter of getting back on track. He has allowed multiple runs in each of his first five starts, but the positive has been the strikeout rate for him, and he has at least five strikeouts in each start this season.
20: In a lot of ways, you can watch his last start. The weather was absolutely brutal in New Hampshire. Santucci was pitching through a monsoon in the fourth inning where he went 3 2/3, and then the game was suspended. Look, Santucci, one hit in that outing. It was a two-run home run. When this guy's at his best, he's very, very tough to beat. It's going to be a fun pitching matchup here tonight.
15: Jake Brooks is starting for Hartford. He will get the ball in the bottom of the first. Jonathan Santucci on the mound. Dion Jorge in the box. We are ready for baseball on this Friday night. Sunny skies and 52 degrees. First pitch of the game. Here we go. And it's inside for ball one. And we are underway at 6:12. Mostly cloudy, it says on the iPhone. Can never trust it, though, because it's sunny.
20: Yeah, that is not right.
15: Here's the 1-0 pitch from the left-hander. Swung on and missed by the righty batter. It's 1-1. Jorge's hitting .243. No homers, 6 RBIs. He has hit leadoff in every game this series. Last night, he did not reach base for the first time this week. He went 0-for-4 with 2 punchouts. 1-1. Wave and a miss. That's the slider from Santucci. Pretty devastating. Comes in at 90 miles an hour, and the count is 1-2.
20: And so much so that Jorge has to step out of the box, had to take off his helmet and take a second as well.
15: Jorge followed by Messina and Riggio. The home plate umpire, Dylan Holsey, signaling to reset the pitch clock. Pretty good crowd with Dwight Gooden in attendance tonight. And the 1-2 pitch. Santucci with a little quick pitch out of the windup, bounces the slider, and the count goes to 2-2. Two balls, two strikes. Santucci in the sun on the mound. Home plate is in the shade. And the lefty winds, delivers. Just low on a fastball, coming in at 95. And the count runs full to 3-2. Jonathan Santucci was the Mets' second-round pick in 2024 out of Duke. Here comes the 3-2. Chopped fair up the first base side. It bounces on the line, tight-roping it, and JT Schwartz fields it and tags out the runner Jorge for the first out of tonight's game. That started out like it looked like it was going to go foul, and it ended up staying in fair territory, and I think it was going to go foul if JT didn't touch it, but smart by him to pick that up in fair territory to tag out the runner.
20: Weirdly hit off the end of the bat. It spun to the right, foul, and then back fair as it trickled up the line.
15: Here's Cole Messina. First pitch to the righty is high, but a strike on a slider, and it's 0-1. No balls, one strike. Messina hitting .211 with a homer, 8 RBIs. Wide, he's got an open stance from the right side. The pitch, that's chopped to shortstop. Young charges. He fields it, sets himself up, and throws to first. Out number 2. Rock Riggio stepping in. Chris Suero doing the catching for Santucci. JT Schwartz plays first. Nick La Russa is at second base. Jacob Reimer is playing third. Back in the lineup tonight. Wyatt Young at short. Jose Ramos in left. Eli Serrano the third is in center. And T.T. Bowens is in right field.
20: Reimer's missed the last 2 games. Serrano had the night off last night, so both of them back in the lineup. And Reimer also feeling better, was nicked up a bit, and he was a late scratch 2 nights back, replaced by Nick La Russa.
15: Here comes the first pitch to Rock Riggio. It's shot foul down the left field line, and it is 0-1. Yeah, Reimer last played on Tuesday night. He went 0-for-4. And as Cam mentioned, did not play in the last 2 games. Santucci's trying to get through a 1-2-3 frame. Riggio's hitting .229, 3 home runs, 18 RBIs. And the pitch. Ripped in the air, deep left field. Ramos ranging back, backpedaling under it, puts it away, side retired. Jonathan Santucci with a 1-2-3 first. It's Hartford nothing, and Binghamton coming up to bat when we come back on the WNBF Rumble Ponies Radio Network.
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15: Jonathan Santucci had a 1-2-3 top of the first, and now it's Binghamton's turn to bat against the right-hander Jake Brooks, 6'4", 210. Brooks is 24 years old from Newport Beach, California, same hometown as JT Schwartz, and they both played at UCLA. Brooks was a freshman when Schwartz was a junior in Schwartz's draft year. So the righty, Brooks deals the first pitch to Eli Serrano. That's lifted third base side, and that'll go foul out of play. Serrano's hitting 209. One homer, 12 RBIs. It's Serrano, then Reimer, and then Suero. Brooks is making his seventh start of the season. He's 0-1 and an ERA just under 5. He has 37 strikeouts, though, in 27 innings. The 0-1 popped up foul, and the count goes to nothing and 2.
20: Leads the team in strikeouts for Hartford and, man, commands the zone. No more than 2 walks this season in an outing. That's only happened twice.
15: Came to the Rockies in a trade with the Miami Marlins in January. The 0-2. Swung on and missed, strike 3. Serrano went after the high fastball, expanded the zone. Looked like he wanted to hold his swing. He didn't. He actually went through it. And that's strike 3 for out number 1. First strikeout of the game for Brooks.
20: And he has every pitch you would want as a starting pitcher. Four-seam sinker, and then you can mix around a sweeper, a slider, and a splitter. Has it all.
15: Jacob Reimer steps in. He has been hot coming into this series. Hitting 214, a homer, 4 RBIs. First pitch is grounded right side. Reggio to his left. Makes an incredible stop. Spins around from the outfield grass and throws to first. And Jacob Reimer is out. And Rock Reggio robs Reimer of what would have been a base hit.
20: What a big time play from Rock Reggio. Rocky's number 10 prospect. Just ranged over, set his feet, and robs Reimer of a base hit.
15: It's been that kind of season, it feels like, for Reimer and then this guy, Chris Suero. Suero hitting 158, 5 homers. First pitch, outside, ball 1. 14 RBIs. So this is Brooks' first year with the Rockies. Coming over in the trade from the Miami Marlins. Winds and delivers, 1-0 pitch. Suero takes it low, and the count goes to 2-0. Brooks spent the last 3 seasons in the Marlins organization. He was originally an 11th round pick by Miami in 2023. Deals. Suero swings and misses, and the count goes to 2-1. Two balls, one strike, bottom of the first. We come to you from the William Orban Insurance broadcast booth. 2-1 is swung on and missed. Now 2-2. UCLA lists Jake Brooks' hometown as Fountain Valley, California, and he went to Fountain Valley High School. So same area as JT Schwartz, but they went to different high schools. 2-2. Hit on the ground hard to third. Low hop for Jose Torres. He backhands it, throws across, and Suero's out to end the inning. 1-2-3 inning for Jake Brooks. He matches Jonathan Santucci. And we are through one with no score on the WNBF Rumble Ponies Radio Network.
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15: Rumble Ponies went down in order in the home half of the first, and now Jonathan Santucci, who had a 1-2-3 first, heads into the second inning. He threw 11 pitches in the first inning, and he will face 4, 5, and 6 in the order for the Yardgoats. Aiden Longwell, Benny Montgomery, then Zach Kokoska. On this Friday night, Chris Suero made the last out, so now he just got his gear on and into the crouch behind the plate. Santucci's going to throw his final pitch. Aiden Longwell leading things off. Lefty batter against the lefty Santucci. Longwell with 5 homers, 23 RBIs. First pitch, wave and a miss. Went after the slider, and the count is nothing and one. He's hitting .283. Longwell did not play yesterday. He went 0-for-5, struck out 4 times on Wednesday night. Had a big game, though, on Tuesday. 0-1, wave and a miss at the slider again. And the count goes to 0-2. Santucci's slider is so hard in velocity, and the movement is extremely tight, that it's actually registering as a four-seam fastball right now. No balls, 2 strikes. Back-to-back sliders have gotten swings and misses. The pitch goes with a fastball right on the outside corner. Strike 3 called. Suero dropped it, picked it back up, and tagged out Longwell. 95 on the outside corner on the heater, and Santucci has his first strikeout of the night. He went slider, swing and miss, slider, swing and miss, and then froze him with a fastball. Here's the first pitch, and that's outside. Ball 1 to Benny Montgomery. Montgomery's hitting .255 with 2 home runs and 10 RBIs. Here comes the pitch. That swung on and missed. Nasty, nasty slider down and in. And Suero dropped the ball. It went into fair territory. He will give Santucci a new one. It's 1-1 on Montgomery. He's 2-for-4. He went 1-for-4 the day before that. 1-for-4 with 4 runs batted in the series opener at a grand slam. 1-1 pitch. Swung on and missed. Same slider down and in. And it's 1-2, and Santucci is getting a ton of whiffs on the slider, which is, most people say, his best pitch. They reset the pitch timer again. Left side of the infield plays back over towards the line. 1-2 coming. Fastball just missed away. That's close. Borderline now 2-2. It's So Santucci struck out five in a season low 3 2/3 in his last start on Saturday. Here's the 2-2. Down and in. Didn't get a whiff on that slider. It's now full with one out, none on in the second. No score. Two runs over 3 2/3. Again, that only hit he allowed was a two-run shot. Six walks, five strikeouts. 3-2 coming from Santucci. The pitch. Swung on and missed. Strike three on another slider. Santucci's slider. Electric early on. Back-to-back strikeouts for Jonathan Santucci. He has two, and now two outs here in the second.
20: And there's no secret that when that slider's working, that's his pitch. It could be between a 4 to 6 mile per hour difference from that fastball, but the way it moves, it could whip inside on a righty.
15: Here's Zach Kokoska, lefty batter. First pitch, that's stroked in the air to center. Serrano sprints in. Serrano slides and makes the catch. Great play from the tall center fielder, Eli Serrano III. He slid feet first, and he made the catch to end the inning. Two strikeouts and a lineout. Nice play by Serrano. And Santucci's gone six up, six down. We go to the bottom of the second, no score on the WNBF Rumble Ponies Radio Network.
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15: Jose Ramos is ahead 1-0 here in the bottom of the second. He's got four homers and 17 RBIs. Jake Brooks winds deals. Missed outside, and the count goes to 2-0 on the sinker. Torres, Overtop, Hill, bottom third of the order. Or that's actually for Hartford. It's Ramos, LaRusso, and Schwartz. Pitch called strike, 2-1 on Jose Ramos. Brooks had a 1-2-3 first inning. Strikeout and two ground outs. Here's the 2-1 to Ramos. Breaking ball up and in. And the count is 3-1. Brooks only threw nine pitches in the first inning. It's a 3-1 count on Ramos. Brooks is ready. 24-year-old delivers. Ripped on the ground. Couple of hops to third. Torres plays the long hop and fires across in time. And that was hit hard. And, well, when you have a sinker in your repertoire, you tend to deal up and induce a ton of ground balls. And the last three have been ground outs, even though that wasn't the sinker.
20: That was a pitch there that truly Brooks is not going to want to throw, and Ramos is going to want back. That's a hanging slider that Ramos just got on top of.
15: Here's Nick LaRusso. First pitch popped up, jammed, first base side into shallow right field. Longwell, the first baseman, is under it, ranging to foul ground, and he makes the catch for the second out. LaRusso.
20: The one thing that's going to hurt Binghamton and what Jake Brooks brings to the table is he forces a lot of quick innings. And Hartford's not afraid to have the long leash. He's gone 83-plus three times. He went 92 in his last start on the 2nd of May. If he's in the zone, he's going to have a long leash here tonight.
15: Here's JT Schwartz. First pitch is a strike on a changeup at the knees. It's nothing and one. Schwartz, 191, average six RBIs. These two overlapped at UCLA for one season in 2021. Brooks deals 0-1 pitch.

0: Count goes to 2-2. Well, he said, oh, yesterday was Irish night, so I'm wearing it. Well, yesterday was, but today isn't. Why didn't he wear it yesterday?
1: 24-hour rule.
0: 2-2. Swatted foul down the left field line. He also said he wanted to wear it during the game yesterday, but they didn't allow him.
1: But JT made it work during warm-ups. And I'm not sure if a ton of players could make it work, but
0: it's that aura, confidence that he walks around with. Here comes the 2-2 pitch. Hit in the air down the left field line. That slice is foul. So in the training room in the clubhouse, there's a question of the day every day on the whiteboard. Yesterday's was current or former athletes who had the most aura of all time. And I went in there and said hello to a few guys, and we were just debating that question. 2-2 pitch is hit in the air to shallow left. Kokoska ranges in, and he puts it away. So we can talk about that in the next inning. Through two, both pitchers have gone six up, six down. No score on the WNBF Rumble Ponies Radio Network.
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0: Jonathan Santucci, six up, six down, and he matches Jake Brooks as well. Both pitchers perfect so far. You know who's perfect is the guy to my right, Cam Manna.
1: Matt Levine, thanks so much.
0: These get better every game.
1: Yeah, let's hope it works out this time. Top of the third inning, beautiful Friday night from Marabito Stadium. 7-8-9 for Hartford. We're tied at none. And Jonathan Santucci, the left-hander. Six up, six down with two punch outs for the Mets' number nine prospect. First pitch to Jose Torres. The righty is inside, 1-0. So Matt and I were debating during the break what athlete has the most aura. Aura is kind of a new word that's been thrown around over the last year or two. Santucci from the windup, 1-0 pitch. Misses inside at 91, 2-0. So aura is a distinct and tangible quality of your atmosphere or your vibe, what you bring around. Santucci rocks and deals. 2-0 pitch. Called strike on the outer half to Jose Torres, who's playing third base. That was a question that was in the clubhouse training room for the Rumble Ponies over the last few days. New York Knicks play tonight. Matt and I are big fans. 2-1 pitch from Santucci. Torres out in front of a slider. It's 2-2. Former Knicks that had some aura. Carmelo Anthony. Jalen Brunson currently kind of has that vibe, that even keel mentality where you bring some swagger, but confidence that's not too loud. Santucci, 2-2 to the plate. Cut on and missed. Inside slider. Punch out number three. And Santucci's a guy that you could consider, Matt, has some aura just because of his even keel demeanor.
0: He is very even keeled, especially on the mound. And his slider has been probably the best it's looked all year tonight.
1: Dominant. Jimmy Overtop, the DH batting right. steps in for his first start of the

0: this series, and he sees a heater low at 93 from Santucci.
1: So this expanded all sports. We were talking boxing and Mike Tyson or okay. Conor McGregor.
0: Floyd Mayweather.
1: Yeah.
0: 1-0. Fouled back, first base side, out of play. Count 1-1 with one down. Top third, and we got no score. You could even look at movies. Apollo Creed, Rocky Balboa. I would honestly say that Rocky Balboa might be one of
1: those
0: the best.
1: Those are my favorite movies.
0: Yeah. 1-1. Swing and a miss. Inside heater. Climbing the ladder was Obertop.
1: Everyone in there, when I said one name, they were all like, oh, yeah, yeah. That's
0: just agree with
1: like,
0: you.
1: If he walked in the room right now, we would all salute him, and it was Barry Bonds.
0: Barry Bonds is a good one. You know another one that I think everybody would salute? If Barry Sanders just walked in.
1: Yep.
0: 1-2 count, one down. Santucci pitch. Clobber to left field and deep. Ramos on the run. Dives. It's off his glove and trickles towards the foul line. Obertop slides into second base. He's in there safely. It's a one-out double. And Jimmy Obertop is 2-for-2 in this series with two doubles. Santucci, first hit, first base runner that he's surrendered tonight. And G.J. Hill will step in. That one smacked down the left field line. Strong effort from Jose Ramos, but that one hit 104. Game four of this six-game series, Hartford leads it 2-1. They took the contest last night 5-3. Hill, the switch hitter, batting right. First pitch, knobbed back at Santucci. Runs to his left, spins to his right, throws to first. And what a stretch from JT Schwartz, making the catch. And had to do it with Hill running right to his glove for out number two.
1: It's a really nice play from Santucci. Going away from the target to spin, plant his back foot, and throw. And he was a two-way at Duke, so you're seeing some of that athleticism shine on that play.
0: Pitchers are athletes, too. I bet Doc Gooden, who's in the house, would agree with that. Doc Gooden actually hit 8 home runs as a pitcher. Deion Jorge, top of the order, first pitch of the ready, called strike in the four-seam. Had 15 doubles, 5 triples, and over 60 RBIs, because pitchers obviously in the National League and how baseball has changed, but...
1: Talk about aura.
0: That's impressive. 0-1 count to Jorge. Santucci from the stretch. Obertop off third base. And the off-speed is low. Suero blocks it. Obertop advancing 90 feet on the 1-3 putout.
1: Just to end this conversation on the aura, we can move past it. The other two I said and people agreed with were Deion Sanders, only as a player, not Coach Prime,
0: okay.
1: Just a player.
0: Yep.
1: And also Bo Jackson.
0: Good ones. Santucci, 1-1. Swing and a miss. Falling off his back foot was Deion Jorge. It's 1-2. I'm going to just chime in one more time on this.
1: No, we can keep it going.
0: Yeah, we can keep it going for the whole game. I think Eli Manning has some fun aura.
1: Please, come on. I don't want to hear that. Nothing against Eli Manning, but...
0: Does Ryan Fitzpatrick have aura?
1: More than Eli.
0: Yeah, okay.
1: It's that beard.
0: Santucci looking to dial up the 1-2. He does. Fastball in. Painted strike three. And Santucci walks off the mound, even keel. One hit allowed, no runs. He's got 4 punch-outs through 3 innings of work, and there's no score after 2.5. Home half of the third on this Friday night from Marabito Stadium. Coming up next on the WNBF Rumble Ponies Radio Network.
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0: Northeast Division battle. Bottom of the third inning, no score from Marabito Stadium. T.T. Bowen steps in, and a first pitch sweeper for a strike from Jake Brunks. With Matt Levine, Cam Manna with you. Hartford and Binghamton, game four of the six-game set. 0-1 pitch. Bowens taps it back up the middle. Barehanded by Brooks. Bobbles and throws to first base. It's in time. Jonathan Santucci, Binghamton's arm. He had a nice play in the top of the third. And Jake Brooks knocking down a ground ball with his right hand for the first out. Jake Brooks has retired the first seven that have come to the plate. Here's Matt Rudick, the lefty, back in the lineup, DHing here tonight and batting left. Immediately, third baseman Jose Torres creeps in on the grass. First pitch, Rudick, first base side ground ball, but Longwell backhands it and steps on the bag for the second out. So three pitches and two outs from Jake Brooks here in bottom three. Jake Brooks can go the distance. We mentioned it a few innings back. He went 92 pitches in his last outing, so he has the leash. Has thrown 25 pitches so far, and here's the nine-hitter, the lefty, Wyatt Young. First offering, Young ground ball, right side. Reggio at second base, charges and throws, and ends the inning on four pitches. So Jake Brooks has thrown 26 pitches through his first three, and he has retired the first nine from Marabito Stadium. Top of the fourth coming up on the WNBF Rumble Ponies Radio Network.
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0: Top half of the fourth inning from Marabito Stadium. Very nice crowd on this Friday night. Doc Gooden in attendance. And the roof man, which might be our GM, Richard Tulicki, is throwing something off the roof in front of us to about 40 kids that are in section 100 behind the plate. Jonathan Santucci's first pitch to Cole Messina, the righty, is called strike on the outer half. Santucci has struck out four, one hit allowed through his first three. 2-3-4 for the Argoats in the order. 0-1 and a beautiful slider in the bucket. 0-2. Messina doing the catching. Rockies number 21 prospect. 2-for-9 in the series. 0-for-1 tonight. Santucci rocks and deals, 0-2 pitch. Check swing on the slider. Did he go? No, he did not, says Frank Jones down the first baseline. Dylan Holsey, the crew chief behind the plate. John Reed up the third baseline.
1: Our official scorer's name is also John Reed. Binghamton legend.
0: John Reed's got a good ring to it. 1-2. Fastball inner half and off the mark. 2-2. Binghamton in their B-Mets jerseys in honor of Mets Appreciation Weekend. So they'll wear them for the final three games of this six-game set. Santucci, 2-2 pitch. Fastball misses up and out at 91. Count is full. Now Santucci's wearing number 22, has moved on from 21. When R.J. Gordon gets activated for Binghamton, he'll likely be 21, so Santucci has made the switch up a digit. His 3-2 pitch, Messina pops it up first base side. Schwartz, the first baseman, and he looks up into foul territory. It's out of play.
1: Well, Zach Thornton was wearing the number 22 this season, and he was promoted to AAA Syracuse earlier this series, so maybe there's some good aura in that number 22.
0: We're back to aura. Now, Matt, you were showing me a text from your dad. And funny enough, my dad's favorite player of all time is Reggie Jackson.
1: And that's who my dad said that we should have referenced.
0: Yep. So we just did. 3-2 pitch, Santucci. Ground ball left side. And it rolls foul. We'll do it again.
1: He said, I'm lucky that I said Bo Jackson because he probably would have gotten on me for that one. Mr. October, Reggie Jackson.
0: Sure is. Santucci back to the windup, set to throw his 41st pitch. 3-2 to Messina. A roller third base side. Reimer charges, throws on the run. It's a strike to first base. And in time for the first out as Santucci gives Reimer a nod. Two of the Mets' top 10 prospects.
1: Reimer's the number 2 third baseman prospect in the minor leagues right now.
0: Missed the last two games. Reimer back in the lineup. Rock Reggio, Rocky's number 10 prospect. He steps in with one down. Have no score here in the top of the fourth inning. Santucci looking like his best self that we've seen in 2026. Lefty on lefty matchup. First pitch grounded right side. Schwartz picks it up at first base. Flips to Santucci, and he makes the play, jogging to first base for the second out. Santucci's also looked good off the mound. He's made two nice plays off the bump. Him and the counterpart on the other side, Jake Brooks, the starter for Colorado. Hartford, excuse me, Rockies organization.
1: It's allowed.
0: Now Brooks is going to want to be in Colorado, Santucci in Queens. First pitch to Aiden Longwell, and he fouls it off behind home plate and out of play. But his pitch count is not near 30 just yet. He's gotten through three innings, yet to allow a hit or a base runner. 0-1 count, two down, nobody on. Santucci to Longwell, and the fastball skips to the plate. About 52 degrees. Sun's going to set nicely on what feels like a fall night. Very, very brisk. 1-1. Chopper back at Santucci. Backhands, flips to Schwartz at first, and it's in time. A Jonathan Santucci, 1-2-3 inning, his third of the night. So just one hit in the ballgame so far from Santucci, and he's got four punch-outs through his first four innings of work. We've gotten through three and a half. It's Hartford none. It's Binghamton none on the WNBF Rumble Ponies Radio Network.
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0: Home half, fourth inning from Marabito Stadium on this Friday night. Eli Serrano steps in for Binghamton, top of their order. And Jake Brooks at 26 pitches, the starter and the righty. Kicks and deals the first pitch. Serrano's first pitch swinging, and it's chopped foul, first base side. Not what you would think from Eli Serrano's approach with Brooks under 30 pitches through three innings of work. No hits, no base runners. He has retired the first nine. Serrano struck out to begin the game. Only punch out from Brooks. 0-1. Serrano again, a dribbler first base side, and rolls foul to the right of first base. Game four of this six-game series. Hartford leads it 2-1. They took the battle last night 5-3. Binghamton victorious Wednesday night. Serrano had a walk-off sacrifice fly. And then Hartford Tuesday night, a 10-2 win. 0-2. Serrano lays down the first baseline. He drops in for a base hit. Big turn from Serrano. Puts on the burners and into second base standing with a leadoff double. Serrano, his seventh double of the season. And Binghamton needed that. They stopped the perfect game. The early bid from Jake Brooks. And a runner in scoring position here for Jacob Reimer. Second hit of the series for Eli Serrano, and he's been an extra base hit machine.
1: Yeah, that's his 11th extra base hit this season.
0: Jacob Reimer, the righty, steps in, runner on second, first pitch, Reimer clobbers it, center field in deep. Hill is back at the warning track, and he makes the catch in right center field. Serrano will tag from second to third base, and he'll be held up from Michael Collins. Man, Reimer is robbed again. Was robbed of a single in the first inning on a ground ball. This one goes 365 feet, 100 miles per hour off the bat. And Hill makes the catch for the first down.
1: It's like you look at it and say, like, how does that not go out? I just don't know. That is such a good swing. The point of contact, everything metric-wise, launch angle, distance, and velocity. Obviously, didn't have enough distance if it didn't go out. But how does it not go out? A little cold tonight, maybe.
0: Chris Suero steps in. Three-hitter, one down. First pitch of the righty. Suero down the left field line, but foul. And Serrano had to dance out of the way. Matt, we talked to Reimer a few weeks back, and we asked him, what is a successful AB, taking away the outcome? And he said, if my approach is good, I swing at a good pitch, I see it as a successful AB. You take those wins into the next at-bat, something that he's talked about with Rachel Folden and mental performance coach Terrence Tatum. RBI chance for Suero. Can Binghamton strike first? 0-1 fastball, called strike on the outer half from Brooks. Seventh start of the year for Jake Brooks in search of his first win. Team lead 37 strikeouts. Infield fully in. Serrano's off third. 0-2 hole for Suero. He widens the stance. Long look in. The pitch, fastball, got him, strike three, outer half, and Suero knew it. He swung after the pitch, walking back to the first base dugout. He wants that one back. And just like that, a chance for Jake Brooks to get out of the jam after an Eli Serrano leadoff double.
1: That's a huge strikeout because now the play is to first in the infield. They don't have to worry about the runner and Serrano at third. And then obviously there's no sac fly in contention anymore.
0: Jose Ramos, the cleanup hitter, and the righty, tall stance. Infield's now back, normal depth. First pitch, heater outer half, called strike. Binghamton so far this series, 0-10 with runners in scoring position. In their victory on Wednesday, they used two solo blasts. Serrano creeps off third, 0-1, slider way outside, barely blocked from Messina. He backhanded the baseball and saves a run. That stat is not going to help Binghamton. They are 6-17 since April 12th. Now, the 10th and 11th of April was the last time they had a win streak. And a big series here. Two of the bottom teams in the Northeast Division. Tied at none in bottom four. 1-1 count with two down. Pitch to Ramos. Ground ball up the middle. Riggio charges at second. Glove, sidearm throw in time. So Serrano, the third, is stranded. Leadoff double. Gets to third base. But Reimer, Suero, and Ramos go down. And after four from Rabideau Stadium, Hartford and Binghamton tied at none on the WNBF Rumble Ponies Radio Network.
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0: We go to the fifth inning with no score at Morabito Stadium. Jonathan Santucci, Jake Brooks, pitcher's duel. First pitch from Santucci to Benny Montgomery. It's outside on the slider. And the count is 1-0. So it's Montgomery, Kokoska, and Torres. 5-6-7 in the Hartford order. Montgomery struck out his first time. Santucci's pitch hit in the air, shallow left center field. Young goes out. Now the left fielder Ramos calls him off and makes the catch in shallow left center, and there's one down in the fifth. This is by far the best start for Santucci this year. He has faced one over the minimum so far through 4 1/3. Gave up a double with one out to Overtop in the third. That was it, and it was a ball that Ramos nearly caught. He had to dive, and it went off his glove.
1: You look at Santucci's pitch counts this season. So season best, 5 1/3 innings pitch. He threw 86 pitches. I'll get to his other stat line in a second.
0: First pitch to Kokoska. Swung on, fouled back into the netting. Nothing and one.
1: And in the three outings where Santucci's gone four innings, Matt, 74, 75, 72 pitches. He's, right now, gone through four with under 50 pitches.
0: One out in the fifth. 0-1. Wave and a miss at the slider. And I'll tell you, now it's nothing and two. It's the slider that's led to everything else. He hasn't thrown too many changeups. It's really been fastball slider. And the slider is so hard. It's 88 to 90. And that's basically tunneling off the fastball. Here's the 0-2 pitch. Grounded hard, first base side towards the line. Schwartz fields it. Underhand flip to Santucci. Steps on the bag, and they get it on a bang-bang play. Kokoska's out, and he was fast down the line. Schwartz's toss was a little bit loopy, but Santucci was able to grab it and step on the bag. That was as bang-bang as it gets. Really close play. 3-1 ground out.
1: What a call by Frank Jones down the first base line. Watching it back on the replay on our MILB TV stream, he got the call right. That's an impressive play by not only Schwartz Santucci, but Jones.
0: Jose Torres bats now with nobody on and two outs, and Suero heads out to the mound to talk to Santucci. I think that's maybe to avoid the pitch timer violation. He just called time and will go out there. 1-2-3 first, 1-2-3 second. Santucci retired the first seven before giving up the double to Overtop. And since then, has retired seven in a row. One over the minimum through 4 2/3, and he's just over 50 pitches. The only other time he got through five was April 26th here against Erie. He went 5 1/3. He threw 86 pitches in that span. Had eight strikeouts. Tonight he has four strikeouts through 4 2/3. Torres was a strikeout victim his first time up. Here comes the first pitch. And it's a slider spiked in the dirt. 1-0. That was actually the curveball, a little bit slower version of the breaking ball.
1: Truly a pitcher's duel, though, because Jake Brooks, he's been dominant on the other side.
0: Both have allowed one hit. Here's the 1-0. Right on the outside corner. Slider called strike. It's 1-1. Brooks has thrown just 36 pitches through four scoreless and has allowed one hit. And ironically, both guys have allowed one double. 1-1 coming from Santucci. Hit on a hop. A couple of hops past the dive of Young at shortstop, and that goes into left field. That's a base hit. So Jose Torres has a two-out single against Santucci here in the fifth inning, and it brings up Jimmy Overtop, who had the double his first time. Hartford's second hit of the game against Santucci. No score here in the fifth, and Overtop doubled his first time. Bats with a runner on first and two down. Santucci going out of the stretch. First pitch. It's a strike, nothing and one. Now, the important thing to notice is Hartford steals a ton of bags. They're second in the Eastern League. Santucci has allowed several stolen bases this season, so keep an eye on how he manages the run game tonight. He has been working hard on that. Stares at first, 0-1. Hit on a couple of hops towards third. Backhanded by Reimer, throws across, and that's in time. Side retired. So the two-out hit is stranded, and Santucci has thrown five scoreless innings of two-hit ball with no walks and four strikeouts. He's only allowed two base runners in five innings. Dominance from Jonathan Santucci. And we go to the bottom of the fifth, halfway through without a score on the WNBF Rumble Ponies Radio Network.
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0: No score into the bottom of the fifth. Jake Brooks deals first pitch to Nick LaRusso. It's a check swing called strike anyway on a changeup, and it is nothing and one on LaRusso. Then Schwartz and then Bowens to follow. Both teams have pitchers that are dominating. Jonathan Santucci for Binghamton has thrown five scoreless innings, two hits, no walks, four strikeouts. He's thrown 57 pitches. The 0-1 to LaRusso. It's a sweeper strike. Nothing and one, or nothing and two now. Jake Brooks has gone four plus. He's only allowed one hit. He's faced one over the minimum. Serrano doubled in the fourth. Brooks, the 24-year-old, deals 0-2. And it's swung on and tipped into Messina's glove. He holds on for strike three on a sinker. Third strikeout, all on the sinker for Jake Brooks. And there's one out in the fifth.
1: Jake Brooks is rolling right now, and these have been quick ABs. Last inning, Serrano, three pitches, a double. Reimer flew out first pitch. Suero struck out on three pitches, and then Ramos, he grounded out on three pitches.
0: Here's JT Schwartz, first pitch. Half swing, he goes too far, and he is behind, nothing and one on the splitter. And that splitter is really good. Just falls out of the zone and has fooled some of the Binghamton hitters tonight. Schwartz flying out to left his first time. It is nothing and one with one out and none on in the bottom of the fifth. No score. Brooks winds and throws. That's inside and it missed on a sweeper. Count goes to 1-1. One ball, one strike. Here's the pitch. Hit off the end of the bat, nubbed on the ground to second. Reggio charges it, fields, and throws sidearm from the dirt in time. Two gone. And T.T. Bowens bats. Well, the New York Knicks play game three of their Eastern Conference semifinal series against the Philadelphia 76ers tonight at Wells Fargo Arena in Philadelphia. They lead 2-0. And you know, Dwight Gooden is here at Marabito Stadium, Mets Hall of Famer, 1986 world champion, with an incredible New York Knicks jacket. First pitch to Bowens. Strike, nothing and one. An incredible design. It says New York in orange across the chest. Mitchell and Ness, that's a classic NBA brand. 0-1 to Bowens. That's belted in the air to deep center field. Hill goes back, gets spun around, lines it up on the track, makes the catch. Inning over. And Bowens just missed on a sweeper that hung a little bit. Jake Brooks has thrown five scoreless for the third time this year and has only allowed one hit with three strikeouts. Faced one over the minimum. Santucci and Brooks dominating through five, no score on the WNBF Rumble Ponies Radio Network.
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1: Friday night baseball from Marabito Stadium, Hartford and Binghamton, no score. Top of the sixth inning, it's 9-1-2 for the Yard Goats. G.J. Hill, the switch hitter, will bat right. And Jonathan Santucci, the starter, on the rubber for his sixth inning of work. First pitch from the lefty, it's spiked on the four seam, 1-0. With Doc Gooden in attendance, 1986 World Series champ with the Mets, Cy Young winner. We got a pitcher's duel between Santucci and Jake Brooks. 1-0 to Hill, swings to an elevated heater, 1-1. If Santucci gets through the frame, it would match a career high for the fifth time in the minors for Santucci of six innings pitched. 1-1 to Hill, ground ball foul, and it goes into the Hartford dugout.
0: Last did it at Akron September 2nd last season.
1: Season high was 5 1/3. That was two starts back. Went 3 2/3 last week against New Hampshire. Hill in a 1-2 hole. Santucci's pitch, swing and a miss. Jonathan Santucci, his fifth punch out. That's the slider once again. It's been magnificent. One down in the sixth.
0: When that slider is working, everything else plays off of it. And it makes hitters really uncomfortable.
1: Top of the order, Dion Jorge, the righty. And a first pitch fastball is away, 1-0. It's made righties uncomfortable when it comes inside, and he's done the same to lefties.
0: And this is a start where you almost wish you had the pitch usage access to see percentages on each one.
1: 1-0. Fastball, inner half, 2-0.
0: Seems like at least the slider has been the most effective in terms of generating swings and misses.
1: Fastball's been early in the count, and Santucci has loved the slide piece. 2-0 to Jorge. Fastball at the knees, called strike. Jorge's 0 for 2, struck out looking in the third. That was Santucci's fourth punch out to end the frame. Two hits for Hartford, one for Binghamton. No runs for either side. 2-1, Jorge, hard ground ball at shortstop. Young's there, gobbles it up, throws across the diamond for out number two. And Santucci is an out away from a quality start. Has to get through Cole Messina. Jake Brooks on the other side. His pitch count has been something that's special to look at. He's not near Santucci, who's at 65. Messina's 0 for 2. The catcher and the number 21 prospect. First pitch, and it's grounded hard, foul down the left field line. Rumble Ponies had a chance offensively in the fourth. Eli Serrano, leadoff double. Next three went down. Game four of this six-game set. Big one for the Ponies to not float away in the last place spot in the Northeast Division. They're eight back. Hartford's in fourth. They're 5.5 back. Santucci, 0-1 to the plate. And Messina clips it foul. It's 0-2. And Santucci could likely work the slider here. Five punch outs for Jonathan Santucci. Mets number nine prospect, number three pitching prospect. Looks to get through six and find a quality start. 0-2 with two down to Messina. And the fastball's away, 1-2. What a bounce back outing it's been for Santucci after 3 2/3 and six walks a week back. Looks to set down Messina and match a career high. Santucci rocks and deals the 1-2, and it's clipped foul off the awning and into the first row of the stands. Man, that ricocheted. Santucci's slider has been the put-away pitch. Five punch outs tonight, four on the slider. Another 1-2 to Cole Messina. Four seam, it's just low. Santucci wanted it. That was at 89, about two ticks down from where Santucci's been tonight. The southpaw Santucci, 2-2 with two down, nobody on. Looks to get through six. Swing and a miss. It's the slider. Six punch outs for Santucci. What a big-time night for the Mets' number nine prospect. Gets through six for the fifth time in his career, and we get through 5.5 from Rabideau Stadium. Pitcher's duel. Jake Brooks back on the rubber. We're tied at nothing here on the WNBF Rumble Ponies Radio Network.
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1: Rumble Ponies left-hander Jonathan Santucci gets through six. Jake Brooks looking to do the same. Righty's out there. Here's the lefty Matt Rudick. First pitch, changeup inside, 1-0. Jake Brooks at 43 pitches. You heard that right. 24-year-old right-hander facing 8-9-1 for Binghamton. 1-0 to Rudick, and he grounds it foul off his front foot. 1-1. Santucci, six innings for the fifth time in his career. Jake Brooks, his career high is seven innings. He's done it three times. Now, Brooks, he actually did it, not a member of the Rockies organization. This is when Brooks was with the Marlins, traded on January 20th of this year. Matt Rudick's 0-for-1. Bottom of the sixth inning, no score. 1-1 pitch, Rudick ground ball right side, but scooped up from Longwell at first. He'll step on the bag for the first down. Just one hit for the Ponies tonight. It was Eli Serrano in the fourth, leadoff double, and he was stranded at third base. Wyatt Young and then Eli Serrano due up here for Binghamton. Game four of this six-game series. And a big treat tonight. Jake Brooks, Jonathan Santucci, and Doc Gooden in attendance. Wyatt Young swings through the first pitch slider. It's 0-1. Brooks, the righty from the windup, back to the plate, 0-1 to Young. He goes the other way into left field, but Kokoska's there in the left center field gap to make the catch. Moved about four steps to his left for out number two. And Binghamton, they've gotten robbed a few times tonight. Jacob Reimer back in the fourth when Serrano was on second, went 365 to right center field. That was an out. And then Wyatt Young there, nice piece of hitting the other way, but Kokoska makes the catch. Two down, here's Eli Serrano with Jake Brooks at 47 pitches here in the sixth inning. First pitch, Serrano a laser right at Reggio at second base. 106 off the bat. And Jake Brooks, man, what an outing. Quality start, and right around that 50-pitch mark through six innings of work, he'll likely be back out for the seventh. We have no score through six from Rabideau Stadium. Santucci versus Brooks. And we'll see if Santucci, he comes out for the seventh inning. Coming up next on the WNBF Rumble Ponies Radio Network.
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0: Jonathan Santucci is pitching into the seventh inning with no score. First pitch to Rock Reggio, slider low for ball one. Santucci has had his best start of the season. Six innings, two hits. No runs, no walks, and six punch-outs. His slider has been lethal. 1-0. Deals a slider outside. It's two balls and no strikes to Rock Reggio. Then Longwell and Montgomery. 3-4-5 in the Hartford order. Reggio's 0-2. Santucci's second professional season. His first going six this year. Deals. It's a fastball on the outside corner strike. It's 2-1. In his first pro season last year, Santucci went six innings four times, twice with Binghamton. Had allowed one earned run in each of those over six. 2-1 pitch. It's a slider low, and the count to 3-1. August 8th at Somerset, he got the win. Two hits over six, two runs, one earned. He had six strikeouts in that one. He has never recorded an out in the seventh inning in his professional career. 3-1. That's crushed in the air. Deep right field. Riggio looks at it, and that ball is gone if it's fair, and it is. A moonshot from Rock Riggio. He rockets it to right field for his fourth home run of the season, his second of the series. And Santucci, who allowed no runs and two hits over six, allows the leadoff batter in the seventh to go deep. 108 off the bat. And Hartford has a 1-0 lead in a game where there has been a combined four hits.
1: Back-to-back outings for Santucci, 3 2/3 last week, one hit, but it was a two-run blast with the two earned runs.
0: 381 feet down the right field line and 108 off the bat. First pitch to Aiden Longwell is outside, and he showed bunt but pulled it back. Longwell is 0 for 2. And the 1-0 is bunted third base side. Reimer charges and, well, no play. Aiden Longwell safe at first on a bunt single. He showed it the first time. Reimer did not move in.
1: Binghamton let him bunt. Longwell, the lefty, with that shift on how far Reimer was and how he was shifted away from the third base bag. You love that from Hartford. Give them credit. Rock Riggio goes yard. Next batter. Bunt single down the third base side. If the shift's going to be on like that, and how far Reimer plays back in the way he was playing with the lefty in Longwell, not a bad idea. That's going to be a hit a lot of times if you can get it down.
0: So man on first and nobody out in the top of the seventh. 78 pitches for Santucci as he's trying to record an out in the seventh inning for the first time. Ponies down by a run. The pitch, it's a curveball inside, and it's ball one. Montgomery is 0 for 2 tonight. One ball, no strikes. 1-0 lead for Hartford on Riggio's solo homer. Santucci holds, looks at first, the pitch. It's a fastball strike, and it's 1-1. That was the 80th pitch of Santucci's outing. He threw 86 pitches over 5 1/3 two starts ago. Nobody out in the seventh. The 1-1. Lifted, foul down the right field line. Count goes to 1-2. No outs after the bunt single from Longwell and the home run from Riggio. Longwell is at first. And time is called by the batter, Montgomery. And they'll reset the pitch timer. Top seven, no outs. 1-0 Hartford on the home run. Action in the Rumble Ponies bullpen. Santucci sets a look at first. The 1-2. Swung on and missed, strike three. Ball is in the dirt, rolls to the right of Suero, and that allows Longwell to advance to second. Seventh strikeout for Jonathan Santucci. That one on the curveball. But Longwell advances to second on the wild pitch. Now one away. And it's a career high. 6 1/3 with seven punchouts for Santucci.
1: And it looked like Longwell was also on the move there on that pitch from Santucci. We mentioned Santucci. Six stolen bases surrendered coming into this outing. It's something that he's looked to work on with runners on base.
0: So Longwell stands at second with one out. Zach Kokoska steps in. He's 0 for 2. First pitch. It's a slider on the outside corner, and it's nothing and one. Kokoska lined out and grounded out. And he's 0 for 2 with a man on second in scoring position. Hartford looks to add another. And Santucci already had a career high in innings tonight. Looks at second and the pitch. It's inside, almost hit Kokoska, but he backed out of the way, and it's 1-1. Lights are on at Marabito Stadium. Sun starting to set in a game that has five combined hits and one run in the seventh. One ball, one strike with one out. Santucci delivers. That swung on, fouled off of Suero's hockey mask and into the netting behind the plate. And the count goes to one and two. 85 pitches for Santucci. See if he can retire Kokoska on this one. Looks at Longwell at second with one out, the 1-2. Grounded softly back to the mound. Santucci fields, throws to first, high. Schwartz jumps, it's in and out of his glove. And Kokoska's safe at first. Longwell moves up to third, and now runners at the corners for Hartford with one out. And Santucci rushed the throw a little bit, and it sailed. And that's going to end his outing. Michael Collins comes out of the first base dugout, and he will make a pitching change after 6 1/3 for Jonathan Santucci, a career high. He leaves with runners on the corners. He allowed the leadoff home run this frame for Rock Riggio, and Hartford has a 1-0 lead after a gem from Jonathan Santucci, who walks off to a nice hand here at Morabito Stadium. This pitch and change with one out in the top of the seventh, Hartford leading by one. Runners at the corners is brought to you by William Orban Insurance.
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2: 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Let them insure you, too. Jose Torres bats against Saul Garcia, the new righty, with runners at the corners and one out in the top of the seventh. Hartford leading by one run. Here's the pitch. And bunt is shown by Torres. He pulls it away and takes the strike anyway. And it's nothing and one. Torres is one for two tonight. Garcia, the 22-year-old, making his 12th appearance of the season. 0-0 record, 4.63 ERA, a whip just over one. He has been lights out, though, his last five appearances. No runs. The 0-1, Torres swings through it, nothing and two. Jonathan Santucci, the Mets' number three pitching prospect, went 6 1/3, a career high. Four hits, no walks, seven strikeouts. 86 pitches. That's a bounce back after he walked six in his last start. 0-2 pitch. Runner goes from first. It's outside. Suero fakes the throw. Now throws to third. But Longwell dives back in safely, and Kokoska steals second. Now runners on second and third and one out in the seventh for the Yard Goats. It's a 1-2 count on Torres with Obertop on deck. The infield plays in. It's 1-0 on Riggio's home run that began this inning. Garcia last pitched on Tuesday. Perfect inning with three punch-outs. 1-2. Kicks and delivers. Swung on and missed, strike three. Torres was way late on the fastball. And that's the second out of the inning, a big one with two men in scoring position.
3: Just fooled there on a fastball, was looking for something completely different from Garcia. Matt, as you mentioned, Garcia of late, he's had his best stuff, and he's been a strikeout machine.
2: That's now four strikeouts in an inning and a third this series. He has struck out all four batters that he's faced against Hartford this week. In fact, over his last six outings, 10 punchouts, no walks, counting this one. It's a pinch hitter for Jimmy Obertop. They're going to have the lefty pinch hit, Connor Capel, former major leaguer. And this is the DH spot, so they don't have to worry about defense. Hitting .229 with two homers and seven RBIs. Capel bats with runners on second and third. Two outs in the seventh. First pitch, it's outside on a fastball, ball one. Rock Riggio led off the inning with a moonshot homer. Aiden Longwell then had a bunt single. Montgomery struck out. Kokoska reached on an error. So it's Kokoska at second and Longwell at third with two down in the seventh. 1-0. Garcia deals the pitch. Line foul behind home plate. Ball ricocheted around the crowd before a fan was able to corral it. It's 1-1.
3: And they had Obertop in to face the lefty. Santucci hit a double. And a nice platoon switch here for Capel, who's seen the ball well in this series.
2: 1-0 Hartford. Two men in scoring position. Two outs in the seventh. The 1-1 pitch. Down and inside. And the count goes to 2-2. Both starters were electric tonight. Jake Brooks, see if he comes out for the seventh. For Hartford, he has only thrown 50 pitches through six scoreless and allowed one hit. 2-1 from Garcia. And Capel takes it inside, ball three. G.J. Hill is on deck if the inning continues. He's 0-2 tonight. Hit a two-run homer yesterday in a multi-hit game. Runners on second and third, they take their leads. 3-0. Saul Garcia delivers. Tapped over to second base, right at LaRusso. Gobbles it, throws to first. Inning over. Garcia strands two inherited runners. Santucci goes 6 1/3, allows a run, no walk.

0: walk, seven Ks, but Hartford grabs the lead, 1-0 on a Reggio home run. Going to the bottom of the seventh on the WNBF Rumble Ponies Radio Network.
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0: 7th at Marabito Stadium. Hartford has a 1-0 lead. Jacob Reimer leading off against Jake Brooks. Matt Levine, Cam Manna with you, and joined by the Mets Hall of Famer, Doc Gooden. Doc, thanks so much for coming on with us. Really appreciate it.
1: My pleasure. Thanks for having me. It's a nice ballpark. I'm one of the old school guys. I like to see what pitchers do. And it's,
0: first pitch to Reimer is nice. Cracked to deep left, and that ball is gone.
1: How about that? Good timing.
0: You wanted a pitcher's duel. Now we have a game-tying home run from Jacob Reimer.
1: I'll definitely take that. Still a pitcher duel. Always the home team hit it.
0: So Reimer with his second home run of the season. Almost hit one to right center his last time up. This one leaves to left, and this game is tied. That's Binghamton's second hit of the game.
2: Doc, this is a perfect segue.
1: Yeah. Oh, yeah.
2: If Baseball Reference is not wrong, you had 8 home runs in your career.
1: I had 8 home runs, and the thing is, I'm not most proud of, but one of the proudest things I can talk about is it's the record for Mets pitchers for home runs, and it'll never be broken because now they have the DH.
0: That's right.
1: So two Tampa guys have the record. Pete Alonso has the home run record for the hitters. He's from Tampa. And me being from Tampa, I got the record for pitchers.
0: How about that? I've actually been to a couple games as a young kid, as a fan. Matt Harvey hit a home run, and Noah Syndergaard hit a home run in a couple games that I went to.
1: Noah Syndergaard was a good hitter. He had a good swing. He hit 2 home runs in one game in Dodger Stadium at one time, I believe it was.
0: And Jacob deGrom was a good hitter, too.
1: The thing I remember about Jacob, at one time during the season, he had more RBIs than runs he given up.
0: Wow. I remember that, actually. First pitch to Chris Suero is ripped down the left field line, and that's going to be extra bases. Pinball's up against the sidewall and the wall in fair territory down the left field line, and Suero now with a double. Reimer homers, Suero doubles, back-to-back extra base hits to open up the bottom of the 7th for Binghamton.
2: Hey, Doc, I'm not sure where your plans are tomorrow, but if the Rumble Ponies hit like this, you're not leaving my seat in the booth for the rest of the season.
1: I'll take that. I'm a gamer. I'll stick around.
0: Once they get a hold of, once they hear that you were up here for this inning, you know, they might not let you leave.
1: Whatever it takes to get them going, I'm all for it.
0: So how's the day been for you, meeting all these fans and signing a ton of autographs and everything?
1: It's been a long day, but a fun day. It's been nice reminiscing with the fans. You guys have a first-class organization. Treat me real well and made my job easy. I've enjoyed the whole day and took it all in. And it's a great time to come here at a minor league ballpark and share some great moments with the fans, meet the young players on both teams and the coaching staff as well. So I've had a great day and I really enjoyed it.
0: Count is 0-1 on Jose Ramos with Suero at second. Nobody out. The pitch swung on and missed on a sweeper. So, Doc, when you were pitching, I don't think a sweeper was a thing, right? They didn't have that back then?
1: No, no such thing as a sweeper. A sweeper was a hanging slider back in while I was pitching, but now they got all these different pitches. I only had 2 pitches, a fastball and a curveball.
0: Right.
1: But I turned my curveball into a cover pitch. I can change speeds with it, and the key was I can locate it as well.
0: 0-2 to Ramos. Right there, strike 3 on a fastball, and he froze him for strike 3.
1: Wow. But the thing is, it's like now with all the different pitches, I think it's fine, but if you can master 3 pitches, I think, that you can throw at any time in any situation, I think that's all you really need.
0: What's the key to manipulating the curveball into different speeds and different things like that?
1: For me, it was the grip on the ball. If I choked it more in the back of my hand, I can throw the slow one. If I got it on my fingertips, I can hold it. I don't have a camera, but all the time, the curveball, always held the curveball here. If I choked it here, it takes a little off. If I hold it out here, that's my hard one. But I can locate it on your side of the plate, you know, whether it's back door, in and out. My key was, if I had a hitter 0-2, I would throw my 4-seamer about chest high. If he didn't swing it, I knew I had him. I would start a hard curveball at the same level and drop it down.
0: Wow.
1: That's when you see a lot of hitters, when they buckle, they don't pick up the spin until late, and it's too late.
0: Incredible insight from Doc. Count is 0-1 on LaRusso with Suero at second.
2: You've seen the pitch counts change, Doc, and, you know, now in a lot of big games, if a guy goes to the 80 pitch mark, he can be done. How has that, you know, just been seen for you, the understanding of all that?
1: It's tough. You know, the thing is, it's like you got to understand it's a big difference throwing 80 pitches and 4 innings or 80 pitches and 7 innings. 80 pitches and 4 innings, that's a lot of work and you know, use a lot of energy. But if you're throwing 80 pitches and 7 innings, I think the pitch is fine. And I don't like the thing now, they don't want the pitcher facing the lineup the third time around. Or once you get 100 pitches, they, you know, getting guys out. I mean, if the guy's pitching a good game, let him go. I like to get back more to the old school baseball. And that's the way guys learn how to pitch in and out of jams. Because a lot of times, if you're going to go deep in a pennant race in September and October, you got to be able to pitch in and out of jams.
0: 0-2 to LaRusso's inside. Suero advances to third and steals the bag. So now man on third for Binghamton in a 1-1 game in the seventh with Doc Gooden here with us. How cool was it reminiscing with Mariano Duncan earlier today?
1: Oh, man, it's great memories. He's a great guy, a lot of positive energy, just a warm guy. And the players here, they just don't know. They're blessed to have him. But all the experience he has in the big leagues, World Series champion, Cincinnati Reds and the New York Yankees, a lot of experience with that guy and a lot of positive energy. He can help these guys a lot.
0: Yeah, this is his fifth season as the bench coach in Double-A for the Mets.
2: How great is that quote from him, "We play today, we win today"? How special is that, and how much did that have an effect when you guys were a part of the other organization that is one of the boroughs in New York City?
1: Yes, it was great because it keeps it simple. Even though we had a veteran team, a lot of times you want to get right back to basic baseball. And I wish the Mets right now would have that. We play today, we win today. Just keep it very simple because no matter what, it's still just baseball. You want to keep it as simple as possible. It's a very stressful and a hard game. But if you can keep it simple and ease the pressure off yourself, you'll be a lot better off, I think.
0: Now, you were part of a ton of winning with the Mets, but was there ever a time where you guys kind of experienced what the Major League team is experiencing right now, and how did you guys come out of that?
1: I think in 93 we went through a little bit of that. We had some veteran guys, and we got into a funk. And we just had a team meeting and say, hey, look, we got to hold each other accountable for going out there. It's all professional ball players. If every man just do his job, we'll be fine. And don't worry about, you know, getting to the ninth day. Don't worry about the game tomorrow. Just take it one game at a time, one inning at a time, and see what happens. And that's what brought us together. But you got to have somebody on that team or a couple of players to hold each other accountable. Oh, safe.
0: Oh.
1: Nice.
0: 2-2 to LaRusso. That was a half swing. It rolled to the pitcher, and the pitcher, Brooks, fielded it, dove towards the runner, Suero, and Suero dove into the plate safely, and he scored.
1: That was a nice play right there.
0: Good effort from Brooks to go all out to try to save that run, but the Rumble Ponies now take a 2-1 lead. Suero stole third and then scores on the dribbler from LaRusso. And Brooks might be shaken up. They're going to bring the training staff out to check on him. That seemed like an old-school type of play right there,
1: right?
0: That
1: was a great play. Hard-nosed baseball, I like that. These guys are getting out there. It's fun to watch.
0: So they bring the training staff out, and the manager, Robinson Cancel, comes out as well. And he dove as hard as he could to try to tag out Suero.
1: He's out.
0: And they're going to remove him from the game.
1: Yeah, hopefully he's all right. That was a good play by this guy.
0: And it's so tough to see after such a dominant outing. So Brooks exits in the bottom of the seventh with one out. Doc, will you stick around for the rest of the inning, or are you heading out?
1: I need to head out, but
0: he's got to leave us.
1: Yeah, I'm sorry.
2: What a pleasure, Doc.
1: It's been a long day. But
0: thank you so much for being with us, Doc. Really, really appreciate it.
1: My pleasure. You got it.
0: So cool to see the grips on the curveball, too.
1: Sir. Thank you so much.
0: So the Rumble Ponies take the lead, and it's a pitching change for Hartford here in the bottom of the seventh. 2-1 Ponies. We'll be back in a moment on WNBF Rumble Ponies Radio Network.
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0: Victor Juarez enters the game after Jake Brooks was shaken up, diving to try to tag out Suero, who scored. And the Rumble Ponies now have a 2-1 lead in a game where Brooks went 6 1/3 and had allowed one hit coming into the seventh inning. Now the Ponies have the lead, and Juarez, the reliever, deals to JT Schwartz. Swung on and missed, and it's 0-1 with one out in the frame. Jacob Reimer hit a leadoff home run in the seventh. Reimer's second home run of the season. Chris Suero doubled, stole third, and scored on LaRusso's fielder's choice because Brooks, the fielder, chose to try to tag out Suero, and he scored. 0-1 to Schwartz, and that is low for ball one. Schwartz is 0-2 tonight. Jake Brooks, 6 1/3, three hits, two runs, two earned. He's responsible for LaRusso. No walks, four strikeouts. 62 pitches. He was dealing, and the pitch count was so low, you almost thought maybe a complete game was in the cards. Juarez throws back to first, and LaRusso dives in safely. Well, Dwight Gooden, so generous and gracious with his time to sign all those autographs for the last 4 hours, essentially. Drove up from Long Island today. Meet with all these fans. 1-1. Schwartz pops that up foul down the left field line. 1-2. To then say yes to the request from a 25-year-old and a 23-year-old kid that want to have him on their broadcast. I mean, what an incredible human. And sharing so much insight. You almost don't even have to ask him anything. He kind of just knows just to talk. And a larger-than-life figure. 1-2 pitch. Schwartz takes inside 2-2. Cam doesn't have his headset on right now. He's doing the social media for us. Jack of all trades. But when he gets the headset on, I'll ask him a question. Two balls, two strikes. LaRusso at first, one out in the seventh. Ponies leading by a run. Juarez delivers. Schwartz takes outside 3-2.
2: Cam, see, I can multitask.
0: All right, now he's got the headset on. When Doc put the baseball in his hand and started to show us the different curveball grips, one would be slower, one would be a little bit harder, that he threw, that was one of the coolest things I've ever seen.
2: Unreal. And
0: here comes the pitch to Schwartz. Runner goes, and it's ripped to right field. Montgomery makes the catch, throws back to first, and LaRusso's doubled up. There's nothing LaRusso could do there. And the throw from Montgomery to first is 9-3, double play. Line out laser from Schwartz, but the Ponies with some bad luck there. We'll talk more about Dwight Gooden in the next inning. After seven, Reimer homers, Suero doubles and scores, and the Rumble Ponies lead 2-1 after seven on the WNBF Rumble Ponies Radio Network.
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0: We go to the eighth inning at Morabito Stadium, and the new pitcher for Binghamton, William Orban Insurance Pitching Change, it's Ben Simon. His first pitch to G.J. Hill is down low for ball one. Rumble Ponies now lead 2-1. There was not a run scored till the seventh. Both teams scored in the seventh, and it's Binghamton who leads it. Simon delivers, 1-0 pitch, lifted foul, third base side. Jacob Reimer hit a home run for Binghamton to lead off the seventh. Both teams had leadoff home runs in the seventh inning. Rock Riggio for Hartford, Jacob Reimer for Binghamton, with Doc Gooden in the booth. How about that?
1: So awesome.
0: 1-1 pitch. Hill takes inside, two balls and a strike. Ben Simon, the 24-year-old, making his 12th appearance. He's 1-1, a 3.18 ERA. He has 14 strikeouts, only four walks in over 11 innings. The 1-1 coming. That's cracked in the air. High, shallow center, left center. Oh, my God, the wind is taking this way to left. Ramos comes under it and makes the catch. That ball looked like it was ticketed for straightaway center, and it ends up in shallow left center field. Not that much wind. Maybe it just had some weird tail off the bat. But that's out number one.
1: It's an inside pitch that Hill kind of did hit weirdly and came out of the box oddly after the swing. So the way it sliced the opposite way, and tough for Wyatt Young, the shortstop, going back. So thankfully the outfield came in.
0: First pitch to Dion Jorge. Swung through and missed. Nothing in one. Jorge at the top of the order is 0-3 tonight. Simon Wines delivers down low, and the count goes to 1-1. So, not sure if Ben's brother is listening tonight, but Ben's brother played baseball at TCNJ. 1-2. That's low, and the count goes to two balls and a strike. He actually follows me on Twitter. Jake Simon. Graduated in 2020 from TCNJ.
1: Shout out, Jake.
0: I know he listens to our games. 2-1. That's popped up foul.
1: We know that for sure.
0: I shouldn't say our games. He listens to Ben's games. We happen to be lucky enough
1: to the Rumble Ponies
0: to call the games. And the reason we know this was because we did talk poorly about Ben Simon's golf game the other night. And Jake told on us because Ben, after the game, said, "What's going on? What are you guys talking about?" But Cam actually made up for that. The other night after it all went down. 2-2 pitch on the outside corner. Strike three with the heater. 95 from Simon. And two up, two down with a strike.
1: I promised Ben we would stop talking about this. So all I'm going to say is I shook Ben's hand. We made amends. And the three of us are going to golf at some point, and we'll leave it at that.
0: And I hope to meet Jake Simon one day as well.
1: Yep.
0: Seems like a good guy. Overlapped, I believe, with Matt McCarthy, New York Mets radio broadcaster, for baseball at TCNJ. McCarthy played. Here's Cole Messina with two outs. Simon deals. And it's a slider strike. Nothing in one. So we had Doc Gooden in the booth with us. He was our pregame interview as well. 0-1 pitch. Oh, look out, Simon. It's lined right over his head. LaRusso boots it, though. And he goes in. The ball goes into center field off LaRusso's glove. See how they rule that. I think it's going to be an E4. Ball was hit 94 miles per hour off the bat. Likely going to give LaRusso an error.
1: Home plate umpire Dylan Holsley is also making sure that Ben Simon's okay, that baseball didn't clip Ben.
0: So two outs, runner at first, Rock Riggio the batter. Homered his last time up. Simon kicks, throws. Inside, missed, slider, 88. It is an E4 that allows Messina to reach. So Saul Garcia got the final two outs of the seventh. Struck out one through nine pitches. Riggio homered against Santucci. His line is phenomenal. 1-0 pitch. Called strike on the outside corner. 1-1. Santucci will get a no decision. 6 1/3, four hits, one run. It was earned. No walks, seven punch outs, 86 pitches, 58 strikes. That is his best start of the season. Simon ready to deal the 1-1 to Regia. Here's the pitch. Change up. Kick change on the outside corner is a called strike. It's 1-2. How about Doc Gooden coming into our booth and the first pitch is a home run? I mean, you cannot make that up. 1-2, 2-2. Here's the pitch. Runner goes from first. It's low. Suero couldn't get it into his hand, so he caught it, then dropped it on the transfer. And Messina steals second base. He moves into scoring position. Rumble Ponies have a 2-1 lead in the top of the eighth with 2 outs. It has been a day that has been just incredible hearing the stories from Dwight Gooden. 1-2 pitch. Lifted foul, and the count remains 2-2. 2 outs in the eighth. Simon looks to put up a zero. Reminiscing on his rehab start here in Binghamton in 1994, he threw 5 scoreless. Was rehabbing a broken toe. Told us the real story of what happened. We will not share that. That is the trust factor you have to build.
1: 100%.
0: 2-2. The pitch. Grounded foul, first base side. And we will do it again. Runner at second, 2 outs in the eighth, 2-1 game, Ponies in front. And ironically enough, a pitcher's duel between 2 starters who had very low pitch counts into the 7th inning. It was scoreless in front of Dwight Gooden. What more can you ask for? Two balls, 2 strikes, 2 outs to Rock Riggio, who has stayed alive here. Runner at second is Messina.